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1: 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We'd love to hear from you tonight as we discuss the important topic of benevolence and the influence of Christianity in that realm. And so as we begin tonight, probably the best thing that we could do would be to define the word benevolence. Jared, how would you define benevolence, biblically speaking?
2: Well, just looking at the word, first of all, the word benevolence means goodwill or kind-heartedness, and that's something that's demonstrated, not just felt. And so when I think of the word benevolence in terms of Christianity, I think, first of all, of God's benevolence towards us. Ephesians chapter 2 tells us that while we were dead in our sins, God was kind towards us. He demonstrated kindness. And in what way? In that he sent his son. And we were able to be recipients of his grace and sit in heavenly places. That is, we have a royal priesthood that we didn't deserve. And so when I think about benevolence, I think of four things. Number one, someone who has the capacity to demonstrate kindness towards another person. But not all who have the capacity are willing. So number two is the willingness to be kind towards another person. And then the action, actually taking action. We can have the feelings, we can have the capacity, but if we don't ever take action, then we're not really benevolent individuals. So those are some of the things that I think about.
1: Okay, some of the basics, I guess, nuts and bolts of benevolence. Paul, when you think about what the Bible has to say about benevolence, what should the Christian's response to benevolence be? Because we talk about the works of the church, and obviously being benevolent would fall under one of those categories.
3: It's such an important part of our work. When we as God's people, as Jared has pointed out, have received already so much from God, we are blessed so abundantly and rich in this world's goods as we live here in America, and certainly have the opportunity then to share, to express, help with those that are less fortunate, those that are victims of their circumstances that they did not bring on themselves, possibly maybe a death of a spouse or something that happened as far as with the parents or something of that nature that put that child into an orphan state or a woman into raising children without a husband. And thus, our being able to help that person, to feel the pain of that person, to literally, empathetically walk in their shoes, that's shining in the same way that Christ, having the same attributes as Christ, is shining in the world just as he did.
1: Well, you know, I couldn't help but think about what Paul wrote in 2 Corinthians chapter 8, verse 9, when he said, "You know the grace of our Lord Jesus Christ, that though he was rich, yet for your sakes he became poor, that you through his poverty might become rich," and really kind of, I guess, piggybacking on what you talked about with regard to the Father. And so we are to be benevolent, and we have seen benevolence at work through the Godhead. Jared, when you look at Scripture, are there some examples that we have in Scripture of God's people in days gone by demonstrating benevolence?
2: Well, absolutely. In Romans chapter 15, in both 1 Corinthians 16, and also 2 Corinthians 8 and 9, and also by inference to and instruction to the Galatians, there was a great need of benevolence in terms of the famine of Judea. And Paul made it a specific campaign to seek alms, seek gifts, seek offerings that he would bring to his nation and he said to the Romans even, it's your obligation because through the Jews came the gospel, and yet they're in need now, and since you have benefited spiritually, you have an obligation to help them when they are in need. And so he saw benevolence more than just feeding hungry people, he saw it as a way to bring Jew and Gentile together. And of course, Christ said in the Sermon on the Mount, Matthew chapter 5, that by your good works seen by men, they may come to glorify the Father.
1: Yeah,
2: so I think there's plenty of biblical instruction that this is, it is not an objective or an end in and of itself, but it is all designed to help us glorify God.
1: Absolutely. You know, you mentioned just a moment ago the compassionate nature of Jesus. And I was thinking about in Mark chapter 1 when the leper approached Jesus and requested help. You know, and Jesus put forth his hand and touched the untouchable, so to speak. And the Bible says, Mark says, that he was moved with compassion. And so Jesus helped a lot of people physically, mentally, emotionally, but more importantly, spiritually. And so can we use acts of benevolence to reach people spiritually speaking?
3: Isn't that what you just actually referred to, Mike? Because Jesus, I don't believe that it was for the purpose of just healing the leper or the lame to be able to walk, but the ultimate result of helping that person to glorify the Father, to come to the Father, to learn of the Father and the way of God Almighty. And the same can be so applicably appropriate for us today. In other words, we probably all have heard, you know, it's hard to teach someone when their stomach's growling. They're not interested in hearing book, chapter, and verse so much when literally they're so hungry they can hardly even concentrate. But we attend to the needs, maybe, of the physical needs and then be able to address the spiritual needs, which obviously is the far greater.
1: Which really, I guess, opens the door for that.
3: It does.
1: Recently, well, with the hurricanes that we've just experienced in America, the one in Houston, the one in South Florida, and the devastating damage that has occurred. I know in Houston alone, they were saying that they're probably going to hit somewhere around $160 billion worth of damages. So it's just unbelievable. And I know that there are a lot of Christians that have a strong desire to help, but sometimes in situations like this, it's almost overwhelming. And you step back and you think, okay, I'm just one person. What can I do? Are there things that we individually as Christians can do and then collectively as a local congregation? Can we step up to the plate and help?
2: Well, I believe that the first thing we ought to do is pray. Pray leads and it helps motivate us to greater levels of service. And I believe God listens to prayers, and our prayers ought to be that we can help people, that we can have the capacity to help people, that He will bless us in our sacrificial giving. You know, sometimes we can give and we don't really miss it. But I think we can all, and I hate to use an old phrase, but we can all dig down and sacrifice before God. And that's really what it is. When you give sacrificially, you ought to pray for God to receive this sacrifice on your behalf.
1: Could I stop you there for just a minute? Because you mentioned earlier 2 Corinthians chapters 8 and 9.
2: Yes.
1: And in Paul's letter to the church at Corinth, he said in verse 3, I bear witness that according to their ability, yes, and beyond their ability,
3: right,
1: they were freely willing. And so you think about people that, as you said, sacrificially give for a worthy cause.
2: Absolutely. And furthermore, in that chapter 9 there, he talks about that God has given seed to the sower, wherewith he can sow, he can harvest, and then he has something wherewith to give. And so God is the one who's provided us with everything we have, and he's the one that can take care of us. So when we think about this, when we pray over our sacrificial giving, we will look for opportunities to use good judgment, but to give according to how we've been prospered.
1: Absolutely. Paul, in looking at 2 Corinthians chapter 5, Paul makes a couple of observations about the, I guess, generosity of these saints. And in verse 5, he talks about they first gave themselves to the Lord. And I'd like for maybe you to comment on that. And then down in verse 12, he said, if there is first a willing mind. Those two components, I think, very necessary in the giving aspect.
3: Christianity is going to be reflected by how we give. In other words, it's very easy for a collection plate to be passed and us drop something in. But if we go to, let's say, Houston, or we go to Florida, let's say we had occasion to be at either of those traumatic places in the last few days, and we see firsthand, our heart's going to be touched. I mean, literally everything within us, the bowels of compassion are stirred. And thus, when we have already given our heart to the Lord, when we are a servant of the Lord in the nth degree as best we possibly can, and then we have that willing mind, we're going to dig deeper, as Jared mentioned a moment ago. I know a few years ago, my wife and I and our children were living in southern Missouri, and we had a house to burn. We were at the church building that Saturday morning. A couple of years later, in the same place, we had over 6 feet of water come flooding down the little creek, river, whatever you want to call it, in front of our house. We experienced both of those in a short time. We've actually felt the empathy of neighbors and friends. We've seen those that were not Christians, that did not have a sacrificial, loving, obedient, submissive heart to the Savior, but they reached down and they helped. They felt our pain. When we do that as well, when we get literally into the shoes of those that are hurting, makes a difference.
1: I think you're exactly right. And don't you think that there is something wrong, internally speaking, with a Christian who is not moved to compassion and a sense of generosity or aid in situations like that?
2: Well, certainly, and that's a condemnation both in the book of James and in 1 John about those who say be warmed and filled, and yet their heart isn't in it because
3: right.
2: There's no action behind it.
1: That's right.
2: Faith without works is dead. And so John would condemn those who say, if you say you love your brother, but you leave him destitute, you don't have love.
1: Sure.
2: And I just, you know, when I think about this topic, I think about the world, the first century world in which Christianity was born. And it was a world of harsh humanity. The slavery that was rampant in first century society, the status of women.
1: Sure.
2: The difference between a citizen and a non-citizen, how they were treated under the law, how the government could just come in and slaughter people.
1: Sure.
2: If they felt that things were out of line. The gladiatorial games were hundreds or thousands of individuals who were considered barbarians or slaves or whatever were used for entertainment in slaughter. This is the world in which you have the Macedonians giving beyond. And Paul encouraging these citizens of this culture to think about other people. And the difference between Christianity and the rest of the world was that the Christianity valued every single person.
1: That's right.
2: Every person has worth because every person is made in the image of God. So you cannot turn your back on somebody with wisdom, with judgment. But you have to have compassion for other people if you're going to wear the name of Christ.
1: Absolutely, absolutely. We're going to take a short break and we'll be right back in just 1 minute.
0: 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Thank you for tuning in to GBN Live. 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That's 888-805-3390. You can also email us at gbnlive@gbntv.org. Like us on Facebook and follow us live each week. You can send your questions through Facebook in the comments section, and we will do our best to get them answered on the air. Now back to the program.
1: We are back tonight talking about benevolence, and I want to direct our attention to Matthew chapter 5, verse 16. We were talking just a moment ago at break. Paul, in that context, Jesus talks about engaging in good works for a specific purpose. Talk a little bit about that purpose behind our works.
3: In Matthew 5, of course, is a part of the Sermon on the Mount, the magnificent presentation by our Lord and Savior, and following the Beatitudes, and so many awesome things are contained in Matthew 5. And then it seems to erupt after mentioning, you're the light of the world, you're the salt of the earth. But in verse 16, when he admonishes, and I believe so applicable to us today, let your light so shine before men that they may see your good works and glorify your Father which is in heaven. In other words, it's not a matter of our trying to do things just to be seen and say, look at me, how great I am and what I've done that's good, but rather doing those good works for the purpose of bringing glory to God, shining His lights in the world. A parallel might be to that, similar at least, in Philippians 2, where Paul, in writing to the church at Philippi, and he was talking about the dark world. Jared's referred to first century times and the conditions that prevailed then. And he said, I want you to shine as lights in this dark world. What's the purpose, though? Attending to the needs, maybe physically? Well, sure. But ultimately, to help them to see the Christ and to come to the Christ.
1: And don't you think in Matthew chapter 25, when Jesus talked about the day of judgment, he alluded to the works, the good works of people on that day. And so when we engage in those good works, we demonstrate a heart for Christ.
2: Absolutely. The fact is, not that it's not a separate subject, but the funds, the money that we have in our possession is given to us for a reason. I'm reminded of the parable of the unjust steward in Luke chapter 16. And at the end of that discussion there, Christ says this, if therefore you have been found faithful in the unrighteous mammon, or if you've not been found faithful in the unrighteous mammon, who will commit to your trust the true riches? And if you've not been faithful in that which is another's, who will give you that which is your own? There he makes a direct connection in how we use our funds in storing up good works, in helping other people, in the promotion of the gospel.
1: Sure.
2: And so it's a clear connection between that and judgment and how we administer what we've been given really reflects upon where our heart is.
1: Well, and you know, you mentioned stewardship, and we are stewards, and Paul said that that which is required of a steward is that a man be found faithful. What about, and we talk about the autonomy of the church, is it possible for congregations to cooperate one with another in benevolent causes?
3: I certainly think it is not only possible, but very appropriate and expedient at times. For an example, those in the Houston area, there are those here in Tennessee that may not be able to go there and physically disperse the funds, maybe physically help the individual bill back for the lack of time. But we know congregations, I could name a half a dozen right now in that immediate area that I've either been there, know the preacher there, know some of the elders there, and have confidence in them. And in the same way that we find in 2 Corinthians and the Macedonians and all that was done then, they sent the funds there to be able to take care of the needs of those at another location.
1: That's right. So cooperative efforts, and those cooperative efforts in effect glorify God the Father,
3: Certainly do. And appropriately there in that location, we keep referring to Houston and Florida, but let's just deal with Houston for a minute. Those folks that their homes were completely destroyed, that lost maybe everything, and the Church of Christ right down the street from them, and maybe it was heavily damaged as well. I'm just hypothetically creating a situation. But if those families who maybe were not Christians, maybe had no affiliation with any religious group at all, but if all of a sudden they saw Christians concerned about them, reaching out and helping them, offering to buy things that they desperately needed at that time. That's Christianity in action in a most beautiful way. And we may have provided the funds from Tennessee, but the church there, where they're going to be 5 months, 10 months, 5 years from now, will get the glory for that.
1: Absolutely, absolutely. Jared, I know that from a local congregation, I guess from the vantage point of a local congregation, one of the things that elders have the responsibility of doing is to evangelize and to invest in the community, so to speak. Is benevolence, is that a means of investing in the community and opening doors to reach people with the gospel of Christ?
2: Well, sowing the seed. That's exactly what you're doing when you are, and I would express my preference that churches become more proactive rather than waiting. You can pick up a local paper and find someone to help in your local community. And maybe we can be better organized, maybe we can be more prudent in how we do it, rather than just waiting for the proverbial knock on the door.
1: Sure.
2: But I think it's far more productive when somebody says, hey, my neighbor, and let's all show up and help this person. Or there's a point of contact. Or if we just know that somebody is in need in the community and we say, hey, we're from the Church of Christ on Main Street or wherever, and we want to help you.
1: You know what? I think you really touched a nerve here. Do you think it's possible that congregations sometimes that congregations are more reactive rather than proactive in, as you said, assessing needs and trying to really get out in the community, get our hands dirty, and help those?
2: Well, I think it's true of a lot of works of the church, to tell you the truth. We wait for somebody to show up as a visitor rather than finding ways to reach out into the community and teach the gospel. We wait for somebody to show up needing benevolence. And I certainly don't know what's going on in every every congregation, but it just seems that way often from talking with different individuals and different congregations. And you hear a common thread that seems to be the status quo. And I think that's just part of human nature, and that we can get comfortable in our routines or whatever. But I think part of Christianity is being creative in how we serve Christ.
1: And so how do we reverse course, Paul, and maybe get back on track and be more proactive like Jesus was?
3: That's a challenging question, isn't it? When we think in terms of evangelism, edification, and benevolence, oftentimes the three words that we throw out referring to the works of the church. If we are God's faithful, genuine servant, I know it's redundancy, but if we're going to do that which He wants us to do, we can't wait for them to come to inside our church building. We cannot wait for them to come and knock on our door, come inside our building, say, teach me about the gospel. We need to be knocking on their door. We need to be literally going door to door with that. But the same thing is true, as Jared mentioned a moment ago, the concept of, let's say that one of the members mentioned, I've got a neighbor that is really suffering right now. They had a tragedy, they had this happen to them, whatever it is. But look at the tremendous impact that can be if God's people, Christians, just New Testament Christians, knock on their door and say, we're from the Church of Christ. And we're not trying to push ourselves in. We're not trying to be nosy. We're not trying to, you know, be intimidating or anything else. We just have heard that there's a condition or circumstance that we'd like to help if we can. The church that I worked for some time ago, one time a year, on the first Saturday in December, we had a food giveaway. I don't know if that was the best way to do it or not. It seemed to work extremely well. We gave away somewhere around 25,000, 30,000 pounds of food each Saturday, that one time a year. We would have people literally come to us in those circumstances. We would start at 9 o'clock. They would arrive at 2:30 to 3 o'clock in the morning in December, sometimes 20-some-odd degrees, waiting for those 6, 7, 8 hours. They came to us. But I've often thought, even at that time, wish that we could have knocked on their door.
1: Yeah, you know, you raise I think an interesting thought. Both of you really, I think, have struck gold with what you're saying, because, you know, with regard to the church, we want to make sure that we're doing all that we can, when we can, where we can, as long as we can. And I know at Olive Branch, we have, well, for example, last year, there were quite a few students in the DeSoto County area that basically would not have had a Christmas had we not stepped in and tried to provide gifts and et cetera for family members, for children. There were children this year at the start of school that we got a list of children that were not going to have school supplies, didn't have the money for that. And so we were able to get together some funds and help those kids. Do you think that, locally speaking, that we ought to do more things like that, kind of like what you're talking about, looking for opportunities to serve? Because, you know, Paul said, as we have opportunity, let us do good unto all those who have need.
3: Especially the household of faith, of course, as it goes on to say, but the first covers it all. What we did at that time, Mike, was we had a big box of food, but obviously, I mean, there was about $50, $60 worth of food that was in there. We even had a video that played. We had it where the people would come in, sit down, be there 8 to 10 minutes. The video was 5 minutes long. We planned that because we wanted to tell them, we know this is not going to solve all the problems. This is only going to be a meal or two or three, but we want you to know that God loves you and that we love you too. And inside that box, we had some literature. We had the invitation to come to our worship services, telling them what they would expect, could expect if they came. In other words, we tried to address something that would leave an impact on them. It wasn't just feeding them, but it led to hopefully better things.
1: Well, and that's a goal. That's a goal.
2: Well, Jared, I'm sorry. If we want to control the image that people have of the church, there's something we can do about that. And John would write in 1 John that we love God because He first loved us. Well, we can take that same principle. And it's hard to feel animosity towards people that are helping you.
1: That's right.
2: You know, and so when I look at our society, and I've seen, everybody's seen the news of all the political infighting and the racial conflict and all that, but one of the great things are some of the pictures coming out of Houston where you have races working together to save people. And there's something about benevolence that breaks down all this garbage that builds up in people's minds.
1: I think you're exactly right. You know, John, you alluded to 1 John just a moment ago. John said, "My little children, let us not love in word or in tongue, but in deed and in truth." Mm-hmm. And so putting into practice the teaching of God. Got a Facebook question. Patrick Atkins asks, "Is there something we should do to make sure we are working with faithful local congregations, or being autonomous, should we not worry about that and just help?" And so I guess maybe doing some due diligence with regard to those that we help. How would you respond to that, Paul?
3: I think it's an extremely valuable thing that we need to make sure that we're helping through those that are going to teach them the truth. There are, tragically, congregations today that still have the name Church of Christ that are not following New Testament Christianity. And we do not need to encourage people and help them to be associated with and maybe be influenced and taught by those that would teach something that will not lead them to heaven. So yes, due diligence to make sure that we put funds in the hands of, we make contact with those that are faithfully following God's holy word.
1: Great answer. Got a question. Will God hold us responsible for wasting church funds if we are deceived by someone who has lied to us in presenting a fake need for assistance? Jared, how would you respond to that?
2: Well, I think it, on the face of it, it's not easy to answer. There's times that certainly somebody can lie to us, and we're going to do our best. God's not going to hold us accountable for trying to do what's right and being deceived in that way. But there's also a principle of wisdom that needs to come into play, and we don't need to keep being deceived by, for example, the same person over and over and over again. We do have responsible to be good stewards. And, you know, every time somebody robs us through defrauding us or through extortion or whatever, that takes away something that we could be doing to help promote the cause of Christ. Sure. So we just need to be wise. And each church should set up policies or a program that they deem is the most expedient way to handle those types of requests. I know in our congregation in Jackson, Tennessee, North Jackson Church of Christ, we have a very active program where we do some due diligence, and we have individuals. We keep track of who we've helped in the past. Sure. And we just need to be wise in that respect.
1: I think you're right. And I would imagine that many congregations have been on the other side of being taken advantage of. And sometimes I look at that, but that's between that person and God.
2: Sure.
1: And at least we have tried to do what's right. And you know, we're not omniscient. We don't know everything. And sometimes people can tell us a story. It sounds good. And I remember one evening when I had finished preaching, I came out the side door, and a gentleman approached me from the fellowship hall. And he said, "I need some gas." And I said, "Well, let me see if I can get you in touch with somebody that could help you." And so one of our brothers in the congregation said, "Let me take you down to the gas station." And he said when they got down to the gas station and he got the pump off, or the pump ready to start loading him up with gas, he said, the guy said, "Now, it's probably not going to take a whole lot." And he said, "We squeezed $5 in that car." And so really, I think he wanted money. And so it is hard sometimes. And you talk about due diligence. And I think that, sadly, sometimes we are taken advantage of. But nonetheless, we still have the obligation to help people.
3: When we gave away the food one particular year, a few years back, and the box was, as I said, pretty hefty and filled. Later on that afternoon, we learned at a grocery store that one man was bragging that he went up there and got a box of food and sold it for $10. All right. I say that not to go against, not to go against the help of others. There's going to be circumstances like that. But, dear, when we look at the overall concept of what we're to do, we're to try to help people. And if that's on them, I would rather help 10 that maybe doesn't deserve it than ever turn away one that really needed it. And as Jared pointed out, we're not in the investigation, and God's not going to hold us accountable if we don't do it just right, if they do it wrong.
1: That's right. Jared?
2: I would add to that, there's one other element of benevolence, is that there isn't an obligation to the individual. Our obligation for benevolence is to our service to Christ. Mm-hmm. And so if we have an obligation to the individual, it's a debt. It's not benevolence. And so in that regard, I think about the parable of the Good Samaritan. And it plays right into this discussion or scenario that we're having here. There was no indication that he ever received any kind of thanks or gratitude or goodwill from the wounded man. Yet he was praised for what he did, not for any response that was given. And so our obligation is to be a neighbor, not to receive any fruit from that. Whatever fruit from that it comes.
1: I think going back to Matthew chapter 5, when we engage in good works, it's not for a quote-unquote pat on the back, mm-hmm. self-adulation, but rather it is, the intent is to bring glory to God and to let our light so shine so that people see Christ in us and it attracts them to New Testament Christianity, hopefully and prayerfully.
3: I hadn't thought about that, Jared. That's a beautiful thought about the Good Samaritan. There's nothing in Scripture, to my knowledge, that even indicates that maybe they ever crossed paths again, because he said, I'll come back. If I owe something later, then I'll take care of it at that time. So, in other words, may have had nothing to do with it at all. Add to all of that Matthew 25, where Jesus spoke about, I was hungry, you didn't see me, you didn't feed me, etc., etc. But he closed that thought with, inasmuch as you did it not unto the least of these, those that are undeserving, those that we have no obligation to, but we're seeking to glorify God. And it's not so much the debt, but it's more from the goodness of our heart. The Acts chapter 20, 35, it's more blessed to give than receive. The blessing is ours.
1: That's right. That's right. You know, you triggered a thought in my mind when you talked about the Good Samaritan. We had been talking earlier about sacrificial giving. Do you think that the church as a whole, those of us who are members of the body of Christ, do you think that we have missed sacrificial giving?
2: Well, I think it's really hard to say across the board. That's kind of a very broad question. I think that we do not spend nearly as much time talking about money as Christ did. He talked about money, possessions, and wealth as much as any other, or more than any other topic. You can go down through the Matthew 5, 6, and 7, and there are some 27, 28 allusions to money, possessions, and wealth. And if we spoke about this topic as much as Christ did, we would need to preach 8 to 9 sermons a year on this topic. So I think people can evaluate for themselves whether we emphasize this enough or not. And I think we're often fearful of discussing these things because of maybe lack of leadership support, lack of response. And I think fear holds us back more than anything else.
1: Well, in no way am I trying to indict people. I think that there are a lot of really good, genuine, sincere, sacrificial servants in the body of Christ who are more than ready to dispense with whatever to further the cause of Christ. But in America, this is a very prosperous nation. And we talk about evangelism and trying to reach the world for Christ and really, look, if it's going to get done, we have to do it.
2: That's right.
1: And so a lot of times what holds us back, the lack of funds. And so, you know, you start thinking about the money that is made in this country and the money that is made by many members of the church mm-hmm. who live in extremely fine homes and drive nice automobiles and wear the best of the best in terms of clothes and et cetera.
2: Well, I think there's three things that congregations can do to change or help us grow in this matter. Number one, we can emphasize what we've received. We need lessons. We need more instruction. We need to soak our minds in God the giver and the good gifts he's given to us. Mm-hmm. Number two, we need to take a hard look at how God in Scripture looks at the covetous man. And there are plenty of examples. You think about how he looked at Nabal when he refused, though David was providing protection. He kept saying, am I going to take my food off my table and give it to you? And God demonstrated on that occasion what he thought of Nabal. And there's plenty of examples. You think about what he calls Judas, who was stealing from the treasury of the Lord. And he's called the son of perdition. And so we can look at how God views the covetous, and we ought to stand up and take note of that.
1: Great point.
2: And number three is we need to refocus our minds that our giving is an act of worship. And there's a lot of folks that would never bring a piano into the worship assembly. They would never tolerate false teaching or what have you in terms of, but we don't give as we've been prospered. And it's as much an act, it's just as wrong to to fail to properly worship in spirit and truth when it comes to giving, as it is in any other act of worship.
1: Let me just, and I think what you said, I think what both of you guys have said is just, as we say, spot on. Really, really good stuff. I couldn't help but think about A.M. Burton. Brother Burton, I know when I attended Lipscomb years ago, Brother Burton had been a tremendous benefactor of Lipscomb College at that time. And there was a portion of land in the Green Hills area that he had bequeathed to the school, and Willard Collins at that time was the president. And they sold that land for many, many millions of dollars. And it enabled them to create or to build an endowment fund. My understanding is Brother Burton gave away about 90% of everything that he made. Mm-hmm. Extremely wealthy. And yet he truly believed

0: a lot of widows that are giving their two mites. I know how sacrificially they're giving, but I also know of some that maybe could do so much more, at least through what little information that we might have. So to stir up that, to try to touch their hearts and try to show them the needs, that's what we need to do.
1: Well, as the Hebrew writer said, to stir up love and good works.
2: Exactly.
1: I mean, that's really the motivation. We're going to take a break here, and we're going to be right back in a couple of minutes. Hope you'll stay with us.
3: 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Hi, I'm Don Blackwell, and I'm here today with Lance Mosier. Lance is the author of the book Transformed, A Spiritual Journey. In this book, Lance basically tells the story of how he became associated with the Lord's Church. He gives some background to some denominations that he was associated with, and he explains his journey. Lance, tell us what prompted you to write this book.
4: I learned the truth, and I wanted everybody in my life to learn the truth as well, starting with my family. So I sat down one day to write a letter to my family explaining what I had learned, but then I realized friends and other associates in my life needed to learn it too. Everybody in the world needs to know the truth. So I changed it to a book format, a story format that people can follow and learn everything that they need to learn, what I had learned and obeyed.
3: Okay. It is an excellent book. I have read it from cover to cover. It contains everything that a person needs to know to become a Christian, complete with book, chapter, and verse. It's a great evangelistic tool. If you're studying with someone, I'd recommend you get a copy of this book and give it to them and let them read, and it will help them in their process. Lance, tell us how people can get a copy of the book.
4: You can head over to the book's website, transformedjourney.com, but that will send you to the World Video Bible School website, which is wvbs.org. And you can order one copy at a time or different size cases as well to hand out for evangelistic purposes.
3: Okay, thank you, Lance.
4: No problem.
5: Right. Lord, I commit my life, my all, whatever the service may be.
1: We're back, and we are here tonight to take your questions. We are discussing benevolence. And one of the questions that has come in via Facebook, can you think of a specific scenario in the Bible where benevolence ends and bad stewardship begins? Thought-provoking question. Anything come to mind?
2: Well, I would have to really think on that, I think, to come up with that specific example. However, I think it's not out of place to point out the fact that Paul named several individuals by name who at one time were faithful with him, co-workers with him, but had gradually drifted away. You think about individuals like Alexander the coppersmith and who he warns Timothy about. You have examples where in 3 John where you have Diotrephes, who was actually, not only was he lording over the church, but he was actively abusing those who had been basically missionaries, people who had been sent out or associated with the Apostle John. And John warns him that he's going to come straighten things out. So I think there's certainly cases where we can be bad stewards, where we are giving funds, for example, out of guilt, and allowing individuals to manipulate us when we know that they're not going to do something good with it or do something bad with it. For example, you keep giving money to somebody who is having a drug problem or something like that. You need to be wise, and at some point, you have to let the law of sowing and reaping do its job.
1: I agree.
2: and we can't interfere with that sometimes. But there are certain, you know, that's why there's an emphasis.

0: is on the widows and the orphans, there is an assumption there that they're not simply engaged in self-harming activity, but these are people that are really destitute. And you think about what that meant in the first century to be an orphan or a widow with no capacity really to earn or provide for yourself. So we need to be wise. We need to,
1: Well, you know, and going back to the Old Testament, God has always demonstrated compassion for the poor.
0: Absolutely.
1: The widow and the orphan. Mm-hmm. And I think about the words of Solomon, those who oppress the poor reproach their maker. And so one of the questions that we have tonight, what are some of the better ideas for effective benevolence efforts that you have seen? I know that you guys have been preaching, teaching a long, long time. Are there some things that you have seen? I know, Paul, you touched on a moment ago some efforts that you had been engaged in days gone by. But are there some things that you have seen firsthand that have been really, really effective?
2: I don't know, Jared. The idea as far as giving away the food, that was one thing. It was productive. But the best, the secondary maybe of which we've been involved has been the secondhand information that you referred to earlier, finding out, having members that are keeping fingers on the pulse of their neighbors and or friends, looking at situations that are tragically happening in the community, a house burn, maybe an automobile accident, and someone is in the hospital for weeks and weeks and their parents are there, and all of a sudden they're not able to work and money is just piling up from the bills are piling up because they're not able to work, etc. To be aware of those around us and the potential opportunities that we might have. And that's really how we should look at it. It's not an obligation. It's not, I've got to do this. It's an opportunity of touching a life.
1: Absolutely. Absolutely. Jared?
0: Yeah, and I would just follow up on with that. There are, Christ said on one occasion that he didn't come, those that didn't need a physician. In other words, those that don't think that they're in difficulties or whatever, they're usually not responsive to the gospel. Not always, but it's just the nature of human beings is that when we are destitute, we look for something outside of ourselves. And so those are the type of opportunities we can look for. And like Paul says, there, if you can think back, the most productive things that happen is when you reach out on a personal level to people that you become aware of. Sometimes it's not necessarily a big program, but it's just you hear about somebody in need, you write them a letter, you put $500 in it, and you say, I'm praying for you. I mean, that's a program.
2: That's a program. You know? Just earlier today, Mike, I heard about a church, I think it was in the Florida area this time, where a local congregation said to the first responders, the firemen and the police, and they've been working day and night, and the electric people on the poles and things of that nature, and they fixed a big stew supper. I mean, they had nothing more than some stew and some desserts, but they wanted to say, this is how God's people acts, and thank you for that. That wasn't so much a benevolent in that they could have maybe gone and bought their own food, but again, it's a showing hospitality and kindness and compassion for what you've done and to say thank you.
1: Absolutely, absolutely. Got another question that's come in via Facebook. I think that sometimes we worry about being painted with the same brush as the denominations when it comes to benevolent giving. Things like soup kitchens and such, community churches. Is this a valid concern for the Lord's church today?
0: Well, again, that's kind of a judgment question at a congregational level, whether or not a soup kitchen would be a productive thing in the community. You know, that's for an individual congregation to decide. We certainly don't have that same response when it comes to the fact that they use church buildings and we do too. You know, so we ought not to be ashamed of doing something that's right because it's right. And it doesn't matter whether Satan is dressed as an angel of light.
1: That's
3: Right.
0: Right?
3: I think so, that's a great observation.
0: So we just don't worry about what everybody else is doing. We do what the Lord wants us to do. And if the local leadership thinks that that's a good opportunity, maybe they think it's not. Maybe they think it's a better way. There's something else that we can do.
1: Yeah, you know, in light of, you mentioned leadership a moment ago, do you think, Paul, it's wise, you've been preaching a long time, do you think it's wise for leaders to sit down and have planning sessions and think about, okay, where do we want to go in this community evangelistically? What are some things that we can do to get in the door, in the doors of people's homes? And is it possible that through benevolence, this would lead us? I know last week in the program, we were talking about the hurricane relief efforts in Houston. And Doug Burleson talked about a family out there. It was really a man and woman. They were living together. And they had five children between them, if I recall correctly. And he said, through their efforts to help, they were able to teach the mama and daddy the gospel. He said they obeyed the gospel. They got married. And they were able to bring that family under the umbrella of the Lord, so to speak. And so that was a great work that ended up leading people to Christ.
2: The question that you asked initially was, is it wise for elders to plan that, to think it through, to have a system by which they can do that? It's not only wise, it's mandatory. If you're going to plan and shepherd and oversee the flock of God, if you're going to make sure that you're reaching out to the community successfully, you've got to have more than just a shotgun approach of, we'll do it this way, we'll try it that way, haphazard, but rather to think it through, to see what works for that local community, to see how you can reach, not just evangelistically, but certainly that as well, but benevolently as well, to see how we can touch the lives of everyone that lives around us.
1: Absolutely, absolutely. Another question's come in. My team wants to know if he, as a baptized believer, should give as he gets money gifts from grandparents. A very sincere question. Jared, how would you respond to that?
0: Well, do you take the Lord's Supper? I believe every Christian, if you're old enough to name the name of Christ, repent of your sins, be immersed in baptism, and live faithfully as a Christian, you have an obligation to give.
1: Which is what you said, one of the components of worship
0: a moment ago. And the scriptures are not selective. It's the poor have a responsibility to give, the wealthy have a responsibility to give. Sometimes that's brought up. Well, what if I don't have very much? Well, I've taught my sons, if you have one of anything, you've got enough to share.
1: Good.
0: And so I've taught my children to give. I teach them to give paper, not coins, and I want them to be generous individuals. And that's how I was raised, that's how I was taught, and I think that's what the Bible teaches.
1: Absolutely. You know, in Matthew chapters 5 through 7, we have the Sermon on the Mount. And we talk about those fundamental truths that Jesus sought to embed in people that would be his disciples. And he talked a lot about, really emphasized, laying up for ourselves treasures in heaven. Paul, do you think that maybe sometimes we neglect or maybe we forget about the spiritual dimension and the fact that, you know, we're not just banking here on earth, but there's a lot to be said for sending treasures up ahead?
2: It certainly is. You look at the words of Christ in verses 19, 20, and 21, the laying up treasures in heaven, not on earth, where moth and rust doth corrupt and thieves break through. But then listen to verse 21, for where your treasure is, there will your heart be also. In other words, if our affections are set above, as Paul said in Colossians 3, then we're going to be, as it were, laying up treasures there. Sending it ahead, not so much so from the standpoint of anything that we can make a valid point with. It's not a matter of just that. But, you know, I heard an individual say one time, I know, he was talking jokingly to another man. He said, I know that your mansion can't be much because you hadn't sent very much up there to prepare for it. But the whole point is Jesus was telling us to make sure that we're doing that which will prepare for that time.
1: Oh, that's right. I remember hearing years ago someone said, the collection is a reflection of your affection.
0: Yeah, great point.
1: I thought that was pretty good. Before we close, 1 Timothy chapter 6, Paul warns against the danger of riches, desiring to be rich. It talks about the distractions of money, striving after money, and how some people have been led astray from the faith. Down in verse 17, though, he talks about how we ought to handle our money. And I would say in America, for the most part, most of us, even the poorest of the poor, in many respects, are rich, comparatively speaking, to the world at large. Paul said, command those who are rich in this present age not to be haughty, not to trust in uncertain riches, but in the living God, who gives us richly all things to enjoy, going back to what you guys said. But he said, let them do good, that they be rich in good works, ready to give, willing to share, storing up for themselves a good foundation for the time to come, that they may lay hold on eternal life. Don't you think that at the very root of this, it's just Christ-like?
2: It is.
0: It is. And going back to something we thought about earlier, if you think about where Paul's writing from at this point, and he's getting close to the end of his life, but you think about all those individuals, all those the churches that have supported him all those many years, and here he is about to give a sacrificial life when he writes at the end of 2 Timothy, he says, my time is at hand. And you think about all those individuals who supported him in the gospel, the churches of Macedonia, Philippi, the churches of Achaia, the churches of Galatia, Ephesus, all those churches that had a cooperative work, Antioch. I would love to be one of those churches. I would love to be one of those individuals that had just a little part in the great ministry of the Apostle Paul, who, besides our Lord, probably had the greatest impact on humanity and changing the world. I go back to what I said earlier about the nature of the first century culture, and we are still seeing the effects of Paul's ministry today.
3: No doubt, no doubt.
2: Mike, can I add this thought? Mary bestowed precious ointment on our Savior. She gave him the best, the very, very best. Not cheap perfume, but the best. We need to do the same thing.
1: So well said. Thank you guys so much. Appreciate you being a part of our viewing audience tonight. Hope to see you right back here next week. Until then, God bless.
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0: It's 80 degrees. Why don't

Hello, my name is Griffin Collins, and I have an exciting announcement. We will begin releasing a weekly devotional on Facebook titled Matters That Matter. In these weekly devotionals, we will discuss topics that are important and specific to the Lord's church today. What does the Bible say about trusting others? Am I required to be faithful as a Christian? I pray that you will follow along with us as we explore matters that matter today.

Just a thought. What kind of music is authorized for worship in the New Testament church? That's a mouthful. Let's simplify it. Is instrumental music acceptable? That's really what it boils down to. Is instrumental music acceptable? Well, 1 Corinthians chapter 14 and verse 15 gives us first a clear picture of the few verses we're going to look at. The Bible says, "What is the conclusion then? I will pray with the Spirit. I will also pray with the understanding. I will sing with the Spirit, and I will also sing with the understanding." Why wouldn't he have written, "I will play with the Spirit and play with the understanding"? Well, musical instruments were not designed for use in the New Testament church. I had a friend once when I was in high school, and he told me, he said, "Michael, well, the way that one of our members at the congregation we attend, the way he praises and worships God is by playing his guitar." And I said, "Okay." I said, "So you're saying that the way this man praises God is by using his talent at guitar playing?" And he said, "Yes." And I said, "The Bible tells all men to sing and to praise and to worship God. So, can one man play the guitar and equivalently worship for all of us if we're all told and commanded to sing? If we're all told and commanded at the part of singing, the part of that part of our worship, if we're told everyone must participate, everyone should be able to play a guitar. Everyone should be able to play the drums, to play the piano, and that would just be nonsense. To imagine how many drums and guitars and pianos they would need would be nonsense. Instead, what if we just simplify it the way that the Bible said in Ephesians chapter 5 and verse 19, speaking to one another in psalms, hymns, and spiritual songs, singing and making melody in your heart to the Lord, or again in Colossians chapter 3 and verse 16, which says, "Let the word of Christ dwell in you richly in all wisdom, teaching and admonishing one another in psalms, hymns, and spiritual songs, singing with grace in your hearts to the Lord." Another passage I think about is Hebrews chapter 13 and verse 15. The Bible says here, "Therefore by him let us continually offer the sacrifice of praise to God, that is the fruit of our lips, giving thanks to his name." It doesn't say anything in the Bible in those few verses about the fruit of our ability to play an instrument, the fruit of our ability to harmonize with a chorus in line in front of the congregation. It says all men, all women must sing to God, must sing praises. That settles it. That says that you and I, if we're going to please God in the way that we should, in the way that we need to, we're going to follow his commandments. We're going to say, God says sing, I'm going to say sing what? God says sing praises, then that's what I'm going to do. If God had permitted instrumental music to be an act of worship, he would have told us to do it. Specifically in the New Testament, you can't find any verse that says, "Praise me with an instrumental music." You can't find any verse in even the New Testament that says it's okay to worship me the way you think is acceptable. The Bible says, look, my thoughts are not your thoughts. The way that you worship is the way that I want you to worship. Look, when I go into worship, I don't say, "Lord, this is how I feel I should worship you." I don't care what you say about worship in your Bible and in the word that you've given me. What I think should be in our worship is what we're going to put in our worship. I believe we shouldn't have the Lord's Supper being a bread and fruit of the vine. I think we should have a hot dog and a Coke. It's not up to me to decide what's the Lord's Supper. God decided that. And the moment I begin to argue with him is the moment I get, as the expression goes, too big for my britches. Just a thought. The Bible has a clear commandment. Don't use instrumental music. It never said to do that, never said not to do it. But look, if it doesn't say to do it, why would we just assume it's okay? We don't need to have a yes and no on everything. Let's speak where the Bible speaks. Be silent where the Bible is silent. Just a thought. God.

Hi, I'm David Smith, and this is In a Word. You know, everybody feels pain from time to time. There are times when something happens in life and you cannot help but cry, and we feel the sorrow that comes from that, and we often use in connection to that, maybe at the death of a loved one or some tragedy has happened where someone experiences a disease, we use the word grieve. And we say, he is filled with grief and he is grieving. You know, the word grieve is actually a Bible word too. And we go to the Scriptures and we find that in the Bible there are several different words for the word grieve, but one of them especially I want to look at today. It is the word lupeo in the original language, but that's the word that carries the sense of sorrow or grieving. For example, in Matthew chapter 26:22, when Jesus was talking about his upcoming betrayal, notice he talks about one of those, the disciples betraying Jesus, and the Bible reads, and they were exceeding sorrowful. And they begin every one of them to say unto him, Lord, is it I? Notice they experienced sorrow. They grieved over the fact that someone was going to betray the Lord. In 2 Corinthians 7, verses 8 and 9, Paul writes and says, for though I made you sorry with a letter, and then continue that, and notice how so often he speaks of sorrow in those same two verses. He said, I perceive that the same epistles made you sorry. Then later he says, you sorrowed to repentance, and then says, for you are made sorrow or sorry after a godly manner. And so he uses the word sorrow and sorry several different times, all carrying the sense of to grieve. Now, I understand that the context always determines the meaning of a term. And so we look at the context and how it's being used to determine the severity and what type of grief is under consideration. But I want you to consider a passage with me that I think is significant when you consider that the word grieve means to afflict with pain, to bring sorrow, to cause to grieve. And that is the passage, Ephesians 4, verse 30. And here the passage says, and grieve not the Holy Spirit of God, whereby you are sealed unto the day of redemption. Now, in passages that we previously read, notice that it was man doing the grieving. Man was afflicted with sorrow. Man is the one who is being caused to feel this pain. But in Ephesians 4, verse 30, God is the one feeling the pain. And so somebody reads that passage and they say, yeah, I would like to know how that's possible. How do we grieve God? Well, if you'll go back in verse 22 of Ephesians chapter 4 and you'll start reading, you'll find that Paul is contrasting now the new life that we have because we've obeyed the gospel with previously the life of the old man of sin. And he talks about putting to death the deeds of the flesh. And so we go through. And in that passage, I want you to notice that there are a couple of sins that Paul specifically points out. And they include lying, anger, that is uncontrolled anger, stealing. Remember, he talks about working with your hands to make sure that you don't steal. Filthy communication. Then he goes down just after verse 30 and talks about bitterness, wrath, anger, evil speaking. Now, I know that in some people's mind, they categorize sin and they try to say, well, you know, some sin is worse than others, and some sins really grieve God. I want you to understand, though, that in this passage, all sin grieves God. I know that in the Bible we often refer to the fact that men grieve. We are afflicted with sorrow. We can be afflicted with pain, but so can God. God grieves when we sin, and all sin grieves God. I know that we would not normally put anger and stealing and lying and filthy communication up there on the level with other sins like homosexuality, which we know grieves God, or other sins such as that, murder perhaps, or something like that, abortion perhaps, something like that. But listen, we're making the point today that God is grieved because of sin. It doesn't matter the sin because all sin has the same effect. The wages of sin is death, Romans 6:23, and God is afflicted with pain by our sin. So the next time you are about to engage in a sin, regardless of the sin, if it is a transgressing of the will of God, then remember it grieves God. Ephesians 4:30, grieve not the Holy Spirit of God, whereby you are sealed unto the day of redemption. So let us keep in mind that all sin grieves God. As much as we could be afflicted with pain and sorrow when something bad happens in life, God is grieved because of sin.
Let us do our best to live above sin, to rise above it, so that we do not grieve God. Rather, we can do as Jesus did. I do always those things that please my Father. Grieve. That's been our word for today. I'm David Smith, and this is In a Word.

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0: It's 80 degrees.

Good afternoon. Been a wonderful week, hasn't it? I just hate to see it come to an end. It's always a delight to be together. Okay, I'm here for Brother Tom Holland. I love Tom Holland, don't you? Tom preceded me at Creve Hall. He was there, actually, Paul Tucker was there 16 years. And then Tom Holland came in, and Brother Tucker stepped into an assistant role. And Tom was there 16 years. And then I stepped in, and Brother Tucker remained there as an assistant, and our associate, I should say. And Tom went on to engage in his meeting work and so forth, and we were there about 11 years. And those were just delightful years. Our lives would blend together in frequent ways, gospel meetings, and funerals and such like. And I came to truly appreciate and love Tom Holland even more. I'm saddened that he can't be here today. I always look forward to seeing Tom. He enriches my life, and I feel confident you believe the same. Just being in his presence, being able to visit together, enjoy his smile, pleasant conversation, you always feel like a stronger Christian when you've been in Tom Holland's presence. He's a great servant of Jesus. I tell Tom often, I said, you're going to enjoy heaven a whole lot more than me. He said, what do you mean? I said, you know so many more people, brothers and sisters, and everywhere you go, they know Tom Holland and love him. And I know that whenever he gets there, and we all get there, that it will be a delight for him indeed, as well as for us all. So I'm substituting for Tom Holland. You know the definition of a substitute is a small invitation of the real thing. So after we get that out of the way, we'll proceed. My dad used to tell the story about a man that got up to talk about being a substitute. He said, I am so-and-so's substitute today. And then he commenced to explain what a substitute was. He said, if you have a window pane and someone broke the pane, you might put up sheet of cardboard in place of that pane, and that sheet of cardboard would be the substitute for the window pane. And after that, he commenced to begin his lesson and preach. And after the services, he was back at the back shaking hands, greeting people, and an older lady came up to him, and she said, Brother so-and-so, yes, I just want you to know, hon, today you were no substitute. Oh, well, thank you, ma'am. You were a real pain. I'm going to ask you to turn with me to 1 Timothy chapter 4. Take heed, winning over problem areas in preaching. That's the assignment for this particular hour in this assembly hall. How many of you remember the television show? Now, I'm going to date you. How many remember the television show Lost in Space? Oh, that's great. There's not a black-headed person one that raised their hand. No. Do you remember the name of the family? The Robinson family. Do you remember the name of the robot? Gotcha. B9. Now, B9 had several responsibilities, but one of his greatest charges was to see to the safety of the boy Robinson. What was his name? Will Robinson. And so when a threat came to Will Robinson, what would B9 say? Danger, Will Robinson, danger. Danger, Will Robinson, danger. Today, you might be walking along the side of a hurricane fence, and you look over and there's a sign. And on the white background of this sign are big red letters. Warning. High voltage. Warning. High voltage. At the same time, you might be walking along and you'd pass by a crime scene. And there's a yellow tape. And on the yellow tape, caution, crime scene. Caution, crime scene. Danger, Will Robinson, danger. Warning, high voltage.
caution. Crime scene. That's the emphasis behind the words that we have on the screen at the present. 28 times in the New Testament, you're going to find words that are translated, take heed. And this is the Holy Spirit's way of saying, danger to you, my beloved, danger. This is the Holy Spirit's way of saying, warning, warning, caution, caution. It's the Holy Spirit's way of getting our attention and alerting us to something that could be harmful. And so this afternoon, our assignment begins with those words, take heed. Winning over problem areas in preaching. Now, it might interest us to know that the words take heed translate a variety of words in the New Testament, and it might help us to just take pause for a moment and by means of introduction consider some of these words even before we get to that passage that you have already turned to. Sometimes the words take heed translate prosecco. Now, if you look at that and you've done any study in the languages at all, you'll recognize that's actually two words put together into one, isn't it? First of all, there's the preposition pros, meaning before, and then there's the verb echo, meaning to hold. And so the word translated is hold before, as in hold out in front of you, so that you can really see this carefully because of the threat that could be looming. Sometimes the words take heed translate prosecco. Take heed that you do not your charitable deeds to be seen of men, for example, Matthew 6, verse 1. Sometimes the words take heed translate the term orao. Now that's one of the words in the New Testament for to see. It actually carries the idea of seeing with the sense of perception. To see with the mind's eye, or to see and to connect the dots with your mind. Oh, you say, oh, I see. That's orao. And sometimes you have the words take heed translating some form of orao. Oh, I see. Oh, you better see, this is the idea. Take heed and beware of the leaven of the Pharisees, we read, for example, in Mark 8, verse 50. Sometimes the words take heed translate the term blepo, and this is the classic term meaning to see with your eyes. Take heed what you hear. Mark chapter 4, verse 22. Take heed, blepo, watch out for what you hear. And then sometimes the words take heed translate actually only one verse, skopeo. Can you see an English word in that skopeo? What does it sound like? Scope. Absolutely. Scope. The word for elder, overseer, actually translate episkopos. And that's this word, cognate noun, scope, with the word epi in front of it, over, scope over, overseer, elder. Well, this skopeo means to scope. It carries the idea of if you're a huntsman and a hunter and you're hunting for a deer and you look through your scope, there are the crosshairs and there you see them. And so you put the crosshairs right on the sweet spot before you pull the trigger. You've scoped in, and that's the word skopeo. You scope in, and one time it is translated, take heed, Luke 17,
verse 3. Luke 17, verse 3. Take heed to yourselves. Put the crosshairs of your attention on yourself. What a thought. And gentlemen, if you preach, what a sermon idea. Put the crosshairs of your attention on yourself. Well, we come to our passage of interest, 1 Peter chapter 4, verse 16, and we find these words. Take heed to yourselves and to the doctrine. Continue in them, for in doing this you will save both yourself and those who hear you. It might interest us to know that the word that is translated take heed in this particular passage is altogether different. It is the word epecho. Again, the verb echo, to hold, prefaced by the preposition epi, meaning over or upon, on. So the idea is hold on. Hold on to yourself. Hold on to your doctrine and continue in them. The word that is translated continue, also on the board, is the word epimeneo. Meneo, to remain. Epi, upon or over. And so look at this passage. It says, hold on to and remain on top of yourself and your doctrine. Continue in them, the passage goes on to say. And so this afternoon, as we think about taking heed and winning over the problem areas of preaching, this is what I would like to do. I would like for us to focus on those two specific areas that are presented to us in this passage. Yourself as a preacher and your doctrine or teaching as a preacher. And here's what we're going to do. We're going to stay right here in the book of 1 Timothy. And we're going to turn to every passage in 1 Timothy that uses the word yourself. And we're going to turn to every passage in 1 Timothy that uses the word doctrine. And we're going to see some of the warnings or some of the things the Holy Spirit wants us to take note of relative to ourselves as preachers and relative to our message, our preaching, our doctrine. We might also step into 2 Timothy and Titus, the other two as they're called, pastoral epistles, just to shore up our thoughts. But this is where we're going to be in 1 Timothy. Now here's what we'll do. First of all, we'll direct our attention to ourselves as preachers. And we'll turn to all these verses in the book of 1 Timothy that employ the word yourself. Having done so, then we will step back and we will look at one practical process that can help us constantly give attention to ourselves and remain what the Holy Spirit wants us to be as preachers. Then we'll shift gears and we'll go back through the book of 1 Timothy again and look at all of those verses that employ the word doctrine. Having done so, then we will step into the arena of the practicality and focus on a process that can help us keep proper attention on our teaching, making certain that our teaching is as it should be. And then by that time, this wonderful brother will have done this, and he would have done this, and he would have done this, and he would have done this, and then 10 minutes later, he'll be doing this. Okay? So let's start, first of all, with this idea of hold on and remain over yourself. The Holy Spirit says, as a preacher, and this book was written by a preacher to a preacher, the Holy Spirit says to those of us that are preachers,
you better give some attention to yourself. Do you have your New Testaments open to 1 Timothy? Let's look at the verses in the book that use the word yourself. Turn with me, first of all, to 1 Timothy chapter 3, or chapter 3, verse 15. Looking at verses 14 and 15 together. These things I write to you, though I hope to come to you shortly, but if I am delayed, I write so that you may know how you ought to conduct, here's our operative word, yourself in the house of God, which is the church of the living God, the pillar and ground of truth. Pause if you would, look at the passage carefully in reverse order. Something serves as the foundation of truth, the ground. Something serves as the support of the truth, the pillar. Something serves as that which the truth is resting upon in solid fashion. And that something, ladies and gentlemen, is the Lord's church herself. And here she is described as the house of God. And Paul tells Timothy, as a preacher to a preacher, you need to conduct yourself in a special way in the house of God. How many of you ever used, be honest, how many of you ever used your bed's mattress as a trampoline? Come on, come on. Well, I did. And then my mama realized, or helped me to realize, what one of those real thin belts were all about, why they constructed them. I remember on one occasion, sweet lady sitting right there, you know my mama, you know how sweet she is, you don't know my mama. I remember years ago we were misbehaving in the house. We were not conducting ourselves in the house the way she thought we ought. And she came in, there were three of us boys in this back bedroom, and she came in and closed the door. That should have been the first signal, but we were kind of thick back then. She went into the closet and she found one of those long, thin belts. And she didn't even say bend over. She just started slinging. And we started running. There's nowhere to run in a bedroom when there are three of you and someone's trying to assault you. I say in jest. The idea is, in the house that I was raised, you were to conduct yourself properly. How about your house? Paul says to Timothy, a preacher to a preacher, in the house of God, son, you conduct yourself properly. There are too many occasions where gospel preachers are preaching the word of God and expect God's children to behave properly, and they themselves are some of the greatest misfits in the city. The word that is translated conduct in this passage is a word that means, that is, anastrepho. Anastrepho. Strepho is the word that means to twist. It's the word that we see sometimes in reference to repentance. It's not the word for repentance, but it's used in connection with such. Epistrepho. Strepho, to twist, prefaced by the preposition epi, over, twist, or turn over. Turn over a new leaf. Here it's strepho, twist, or turn, prefaced by the preposition ana. And when you have the word ana in front of a verb, very, very frequently it is used to emphasize a repeated process. And so Paul is saying to Timothy, constantly twist, constantly turn yourself, giving attention to yourself. What happens to the cookies on a cookie pan when you put them in the oven and you never turn them over when they're supposed to be turned over? They get burned on the wrong side, right? On one side. You need to turn them over. Turn them over. Turn them over. Paul told Timothy, turn yourself over repeatedly. I remember years ago the wonderful
Garland Elkins making this statement, never forgotten it. The greatest room in my house is the room for improvement. As a gospel preacher, you never know enough. You're never good enough. And you never reach the point in which you do not need to constantly make positive change yourself. 1 Timothy 3, 15. Turn with me now to chapter 4, verse 7. Looking at verses 6 and 7, if you instruct the brethren in these things, you will be a good minister of Jesus Christ. That's what I want God to think of when he thinks of me. How about you? A good minister? Nourished in the words of faith and of the good doctrine which you have carefully followed, but reject profane and old wives' fables and exercise yourself toward godliness. Reject profane wives' fables, mythos, myths, stories, and exercise yourself. How many of you have a regular exercise regimen as a preacher? Anybody? Okay. I have an elliptic machine in my garage. I get up every morning. I'm on it at 5 o'clock. And I tell people I get out there and I think bad thoughts for about 20 minutes. I hate that thing. But I started listening on my iPad to GBN. Just about finished with Out With Doubt. Man, Kyle did a great job with that. If you've never seen that, you need to take some time to look at it. He really did a great job with it. So I've learned I can pass the time. I've listened to my dad's sermons on audio, and it just goes by in a heartbeat, but it still hurts. Exercise. But this passage says, exercise yourself toward godliness. Now, the word that is translated godliness here is the cognate noun of the word sebomai, and that's one of the Bible words for worship. Actually, it means to revere. And in this passage, it's prefaced by the word you, meaning good or well. And thus, the word that is translated godly in root form or in the word picture means to revere God well. This passage says, preacher to a young preacher, Timothy, exercise yourself toward making sure you revere God well. Whether you eat or drink or whatsoever you do, 1 Corinthians 10:31 says, do all to the glory of God. The way you handle your finances as a minister, the way you interact with people as a minister, the way you conduct yourself on the sideline of the football field when the referees made one of the sorriest calls of the season, the way you interact with ladies, the way you interact with children, the way you interact with teenagers, the way you interact with other human beings must revere God well. The way you dress, the way you recreate, on and on we could go with this. You as a minister are not exempt from the teachings of God's Word. You are just as much responsible for glorifying God by everything that is you as anyone else. Turn with me to verse 13 of chapter 4. Till I come, give attention to reading, to exhortation, to doctrine. Excuse me. Verse 15. Meditate on these things. Give yourself entirely to them. Now go back to what the things are preachers are to meditate on. There are four. Give attention to reading, to exhortation,
to doctrine. Do not neglect the gift that is in you. Now, you and I know from careful study of 1st and 2nd Timothy that this gift here was a miraculous gift that came to Timothy with the laying on of Paul's hands in adjacent to the laying on of the elders' hands. But for your purpose and mine, we all have a gift. So let's go back and look at those four areas. Meditate on these things and give yourself entirely to them. As a minister, you should give yourself to the process of reading. Some people say the word reading there references a reading of the Bible and a reading of the Bible in public fashion. I'm not certain about that, but a reading of the Bible. Do you have a reading schedule, a regimen for the Bible? Let me give you one. How many chapters are there in the New Testament? 259. How many weekdays are there in 1 year, not counting the weekends? 260. Read one chapter every Monday through Friday, and you'll read all the way through the New Testament. In addition, how many chapters are there in the book of Acts? 28. How many days are there in every month? 28. Sometimes 29. Sometimes 30, 31. Read every day of the week, Saturday and Sunday included, a chapter from the book of Acts. And what you're going to do with that process is you will have read through the entire New Testament every year, and you would have read through the book of Acts twice, and it would have cost you nothing but 10 minutes. Now, my problem is I get into it and I say, wow, what does that mean? Now, how does that relate to this over here? Man, did you see this sermon we could make with this right here? And it takes me 3 hours to get through one chapter. You have that problem too? But give attention to reading. Give attention to exhortation, literally, to encouraging or to comforting. It's easy to stay in front of a computer screen or put our nose in a book or to stay inside our offices, isn't it? Our studies, when someone is really in need of us. Why not make it a point to make one visit a day? Just one. Make one phone call a day. Send one email a day. Forward one text a day. Write one card a day. And you've made 5 visits every single day of your work day. You will have encouraged 260 people a year outside of everything else that you do to be in people's lives on an annual basis as a preacher. Give attention to doctrine. We'll pass over that for the moment because we'll get to it in a bit. Do not neglect the gift that is in you. We all have gifts. It is my firm conviction that God has put a skill set in every single one of us as individual Christians, as individuals. In Galatians chapter 1:15, Paul said, "From my mother's womb, God separated me." Next verse, "to preach." God had a plan for Paul before Paul ever learned to walk. Now, Paul had to make the right decisions for that plan to be seen through its fruition per God's plan. But God put the skill sets in Paul when he was born. The same thing is said about Nehemiah in Nehemiah chapter 1, verse 5. Go back to the building of the tabernacle and how the Spirit of God placed this ability into individuals to embroidery or to work with silver and gold and such like. God has given you a skill set, sir. You need to find out what it is. Now, I believe there are 2 questions to ask and answer to find out who God made me, what God made me to do. Ask this question first. What do I really, really, really, really, really like to do in the ministry? Number 2, what do I really, really, really, really, really, really do well? What do I do well?
blend the two together, and what you like to do and do well, that's who you are. Capitalize on that skill set. Do not neglect other arenas or areas of the ministry, but capitalize on that skill set and fine-tune, refine it to the nth degree and employ it as much as you can, and you will have been more productive for Jesus than you ever dreamed possible by employing the skill set God gave you. Meditate, literally, practice these things: your reading, your exhortation, your doctrine, and your skill set. Turn with me, if you would, to chapter 5, verse 22. Do not lay hands on anyone hastily, nor share in other people's sins. Keep yourself pure. Several after Sunday night have come up to me and they said, should I call you Brother Apple? And I would say, if you want a punch in the nose. Actually, this passage says, lay hands. Do not lay hands on anyone hastily. Be really careful how you react to people. And he says, don't share in other people's sins. There are people that react improperly. Keep yourself pure. Pure translates hagnos. It's an equivalent to hagios. Holy. Separate. This passage carries the idea of one who is innocent, living a life separate from the general norm of worldly ways. Keep yourself innocent from the sinful ways, paths other people trod. Last of all, we turn to chapter 6, verse 5. Useless wranglings of men of corrupt minds and destitute of the truth, who suppose that godliness is a means of gain. From such, withdraw yourselves. There are individuals we should really not want to have a whole lot to do with. This word withdraw yourself. Aphisthemi. What is that? Well, first of all, there's the word histemi, to stand. It's prefaced by the preposition apo, away from. This passage says stand away from. We're not to hobnob with. We're not to hold hands with. We don't lock arms with. Certain individuals that impenitently engage in useless wranglings. Individuals that espouse the corruption of man's minds. Individuals that speak destitute, void of truth. Stand away from people like that. You better be careful who you read. You better be careful who you listen to on the internet. You better be careful who you listen to on the television. You better be careful who you begin to admire. You give your attention a great deal to individuals who espouse things they ought not espouse, and guess what you're going to start to believe? Guess how you're going to start to behave? Stand away from, withdraw yourselves. Sterling counsel. Now, let's hasten on and make a practical suggestion. How can we positively fulfill these challenges in our lives? If we were to step over to 2 Timothy chapter 2, verse 15, I believe there's another passage that employs the word yourself. Study, the King James Version says, give diligence to present, here it is, yourself
approved unto God, a workman that needeth not to be ashamed, handling aright the word of truth. If we were to break that particular passage down, first of all, we could place some of it under the arena called... I don't have it up there, do I? I'm sorry. The word all. The word all. Give diligence. Do you know what's involved in that? Diligence. If I went back to the American Standard Version of 1901 and read 1 Peter 4:16, it would say, give diligence, or verse 15. Be diligent in these things. Give yourself to them wholly. The concept of diligence in the Bible is you give every particle of yourself to this. One author says the concept of diligence involves giving God your best. He deserves nothing less than our best. And so to give the proper attention we should to ourselves, the first thing we need to know is God must have all of me. I am the husband I choose to be because that's what God wants me to be. I will be the father I will be because that's what God wants me to be. I will stand before people and I will say what God wants me to say, the way God wants me to say it, when God wants me to say it. Every particle of my being belongs to Him, and He deserves nothing shy of my best. When you have the chance to go play golf and you really need to catch up on a detailed study of a passage that you're trying to understand and share with somebody on Sunday, and you choose to go play and you give somebody the dregs on Sunday morning, shame on you. You don't understand diligence. Give yourself wholly to. Be diligent. Are y'all hearing what I'm hearing? I hear that and I think of Tigger. I know who's responsible for that. I want to see if you can bounce out of here on your tail. I didn't mean it that way. All right. I don't know. Politics the way they are today, you can take it any way you want. Study, give diligence to present yourselves approved unto God. The word present literally means to stand beside. Give diligence to stand beside the approval of God. That's phenomenal. I'm going to take everything that's me and I'm going to put all that's me into the process of making certain that I am what God wants me to be. I don't care if you like me. I don't care if you like who I am, what I do, the way I do it. I don't care if you accept or reject me. I want to stand beside God's approval. And then this idea of being unashamed, a workman, literally one that engages in the toil of occupation. Put that into the arena of preaching. Some of the laziest people in this world are gospel preachers. They can't get to work until 10:30 or 11. And they're tired, need to go home and get something to eat about 12:30. And you know, you need a nap sooner, you know, after you eat. And then about 3 o'clock, they make their way back to the office and there's a call and they decide, yeah, sure, I'll do it. And they go out and get an ice cream cone. And after an ice cream cone, they'll get together with some folks and they go out to a movie and they've given the Lord an hour and a half to 3 worth of work. You expect a full paycheck, don't you? A workman, one that engages in the toil of occupation without shame. So put to practice 2 Timothy 2:15, and it will help you with the yourself passages in 1 Timothy. And you will be able to show yourself
to use Titus chapter 2, verse 7, you'll be able to show yourself a pattern of good works. A pattern. You'll be an example to others. Well, as we hasten on in the next 5 minutes, so I'm told, there we need to give attention to our doctrine. And so we hurriedly go to these verses in the book of 1 Timothy that employ the word doctrine. Let me just read them because our time is of essence. 1 Timothy chapter 1, verse 3, I urged you when I went into Macedonia, remain in Ephesus that you may charge some that they teach no other doctrine. You better make sure what you say is what God has said, not what you want God to say, not what somebody else wants God to say. Verse 10 of chapter 1 references individuals who need the gospel or the doctrine. They're listed, and then the latter part of verse 10 says, and if there is any other thing that is contrary to sound doctrine. Contrary translates a verb that means to lie outstretched against. Picture, if you would, a wall, and you've placed your hands on the wall, and you've stretched back so that you can put your full force into that wall, and you've got the idea of the word contrary. Contrary to sound doctrine. He's a sound preacher. You want to go to worship there, man, that's a sound church. It seems like the more guttural we say sound, the better the church and the preacher are. And a lot of times those words are said to individuals that are as unsound as they come because of their attitude and their imbalance and their ultra-conservative bent. You can be unsound.

0: 7. Then we look at chapter 4, verse 13. Till I come, give heed, give attention to reading, to exhortation, to doctrine. How much attention do you give to your teaching, to your preaching, to your lesson? Be it Sunday morning, Wednesday night, be it Sunday morning worship, Sunday night worship. How much attention do you give to the formulation of that lesson and the doctrine, the teaching of God's Word? You pick up a book off the shelf that somebody else has written and dive into a sermon outline and say, oh, I can use this on Sunday morning? Or is it the product of your mind and your heart coming together to reach out with the mind of God to the heart of man? If you're not going to spend time with God's Word, don't pretend to spend time sharing God's Word. Give yourself to your doctrine, your teaching. Chapter 5, verse 13. Let the elders who rule well be counted worthy of double honor, especially those who labor in the word and doctrine. Simply note that the word doctrine is used synonymously with the terms the word. And you could look at the preceding verses of the chapter and also read about the word as that being the word of God. Chapter 6, verse 1. Let as many bondservants as are under the yoke count their own masters worthy of all honor, so that the name of God and His doctrine may not be blasphemed. The way you live dictates what other people say about what you teach. And so you can preach God's Word here and act differently there, and the people who see you act will place zero credence on what you say. My mentor and dear friend William Woodson used to say, as a preacher, you have two things. Boys, you got two things going for you. You have your scholarship, your intelligence, and your integrity. Lose one of the two, and you've lost your influence and effectiveness as a servant of God. Last of all, chapter 6, verse 3. If anyone teaches otherwise and does not consent to wholesome words, even the words of our Lord Jesus Christ, and to the doctrine which accords with godliness. Wholesome words, words of Jesus, from Jesus, words that network with revering God well. Godliness. That's what our teaching should consist of. Well, how can we make certain that what we're teaching and the way we're doing it is proper? We step back and look at the pastorals themselves, and I'll just give you the verses because our time is up. 1 Timothy says, protect the gospel. Chapter 1, verse 3. 2 Timothy says, preach the gospel or doctrine. 2 Timothy 4, verse 2. And Titus says, practice the doctrine. Chapter 2, verse 10. And it's on that note that I want to close, because that's the passage that says, adorn the doctrine. As ministers of the gospel, we will succeed in winning over the problem areas and perils of preaching if we make certain we wear the doctrine as much as we preach the doctrine. I hope this was helpful. God bless you in your great work for the glory of our Father.
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0: course, you can take the first step in strengthening your relationship with God. Let God's Word lead you out of whatever situation or condition that you find yourself in. If you follow Him and His Word, you will come to know the true meaning of life.
1: May I talk to you about a better life? I have my cell phone in my hand. It goes with me most everywhere I go. It has a lot of information. I'm talking about names and addresses and pictures and videos and things of that nature. And it's a phone, too. Can I do without it? At times I think probably I cannot, but you know, really and truly I could. Those things that we consider to be necessities today were luxuries in days past. Those things that we think we just could not hardly live without today. But you know, in all actuality, the Bible tells us that God's Word will last forever. It is God's Word that will judge us one day. And it isn't cell phones that make our lives so much better. It's the instruction that we find within the pages of God's Word. It is that information. It is that instruction that will guide us one day through our lives today and one day judge us. And hopefully and prayerfully, we've lived according to His will. And as a result, we'll hear the Lord say, "Well done, good and faithful servant." Oh, our life can be so great today. We can have a better life with sometimes even electronic gadgets. But let's not neglect that which is most important. In Christ.

Now it's time for a GBN Daily Lift. So God created man in his own image. In the image of God created he him. Male and female created he them. Genesis chapter 1, verse 27. There is but one voice that can with any authority speak to the origin of man, and that is the voice of the Creator. The majesty of the mountains, the beauty of the plains, the power of the oceans, the vastness of the heavens, all reveal the glory of God. But only God can reveal the glory he has bestowed upon man, the pinnacle of his creation. What a blessing to be created in the image of God. What a privilege to be able to live a life that will bring glory and honor to his name.

nor is there salvation in any other. For there's no other name under heaven given among men by which we must be saved. As we think on the things of God today, we ask the question, is there anything in a name? The passage we just read tells us that there is. Jesus is the only name by which men can be saved. And as it relates to the church, does it matter what we call the church? Can we call the church just by any name that we feel like? Or does the Bible tell us what to call the church? The Scriptures teach us the church must wear a name that glorifies the one who bought it and paid the price for it. We're to do all things by the authority of Jesus Christ. Colossians 3 verse 17, and that would include the name the church wears. If we're not to add to or take away from this book, Revelation 22, 18 and 19, then we've got to go to it to find out what the church of the Lord Jesus Christ is called. And so, what are some Bible designations for the church? In 1 Corinthians chapter 1, verses 1 and 2, the Apostle Paul writes to the church at Corinth, and he says it is the church of God at Corinth. Whose plan is the church? Well, it's God's plan. Who sent His Son to die for the world? God did. Who paid the ultimate price? God did. And so the church belongs to God, and it ought to wear His name. Paul wrote to Timothy in 1 Timothy 3, verses 14 and 15, and he said, these things I want to speak to you in essence when I come, but if I'm delayed, I write so that you may know how to conduct yourselves, listen, in the house of God, which is the church of the living God, the pillar and ground of truth. What are other biblical designations? It's the house, the household, the family of God. It is the church of the living God. God is alive and well, and it's His church. Think of the words of Hebrews 12, verses 28 and 29. It is the assembly or church of the firstborn. Who's the firstborn? Jesus is the firstborn from the dead. Romans 16, verse 16. Paul said, greet one another with a holy kiss. The churches of Christ greet you. When Jesus said, I will build my church, Matthew 16, 18, whose name should it bear? Well, if it's Jesus, and He said, I'll build my church, then it ought to wear His name. Acts 20, verse 28, Jesus purchased the church with His own blood. Thus, it is the church of the Lord Jesus Christ. And so we ask you to think on these things. The religious group that you're a part of, what name does it wear? Does it wear the name of some man or some doctrine or some teaching? Friend, the Bible makes it clear it ought not to wear men's names. Paul said in 1 Corinthians 1, verses 11 through 13, that it's been reported to me that there are divisions among you. Some of you say, I'm of Paul, or I'm of Cephas, or I'm of Apollos. Here's the question. Is Christ divided? Can you honestly say, I'm a Christian, I'm a member of the Lord's church, and wear some man-made name, or the name of some religious action? Friend, you don't find the names Methodist, Baptist, Catholic, Lutheran, Presbyterian, Jehovah Witness. You don't find any of those in the Scripture. If we're not to go beyond what's written, 1 Corinthians 4, verse 6, and those names are not in the Bible, then friend, it cannot be. It cannot be the church Jesus died for. And so think seriously on these things. Are you sure you're a part of the church Jesus died for? Friend, we understand the importance of names. Names carry significance. They tell us of our heritage. They tell us where we've come from and who we belong to. If the church came from God, if the church belongs to God, and if the church is one day going to live with God, then we need to be a part of the church Jesus died for. Have you obeyed the gospel? Have you heard the word? Do you believe in Jesus? Are you willing to repent of your sins? Would you make that good confession and would you be immersed into the church? Friend, our hope and prayer today is that you will think on these things and become a part of the church Jesus died for.

0: This is Truth for Youth, and my name is Robert Hatfield. I remember one time in 1 Timothy 1:15 in the New Testament, the Apostle Paul wrote to a young preacher, Timothy, these words, "This is a faithful saying and worthy of all acceptation, that Christ Jesus came into the world to save sinners, of whom I am chief." Oh, what a glorious passage this is, and how much it means to us as Christians today. You see, the Apostle Paul was using himself as an example. He would even make the statement in the next verse that this was showing and proving that if he is essentially saying, if I can be forgiven of my sins, if Jesus Christ can be my Savior, well, surely he can cleanse anyone of the sinful actions that he or she may commit. You see, it's worthy of all acceptation. All people should accept the fact that Jesus Christ came into the world to save sinners, and thus when they accept that fact, that will in turn move them toward obedience of Christ's commands. You see, the blood that was shed on our behalf is that which is offered for the remission of all of our sins. In Hebrews chapter 10, their sins and their iniquities will I remember no more. That is, the ones that have been committed prior to the contact of the blood of Jesus Christ. And also, Jesus Christ died for all people, Jew and Gentile, the Greek and the barbarians. That's what Paul said in Romans 1:16, where he said, "For I'm not ashamed of the gospel of Christ, for
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3: You know, when Christians get together and sing about being in the glory land way, that makes me feel good because I know that there are many things that we love, and there are things that we look up to and people that we believe in while we're on this earth. There are folks who have truly impressed me. There are gospel preachers and elders and deacons and members of the church, men and women, who I know have been faithful, many in my family, from my father and my grandfather and my great-grandfather and their wives, my grandmother, great-grandmother, and mother, who have impressed me and led me to be a child of God. When we know who we are and whose we are, when we understand God's word, His will toward us and our duty toward Him, when we understand that we're just here for a limited amount of time, that we are term limited and time limited on this earth. And as I said yesterday, we're only a colony of heaven. This is not our home. Our citizenship is in heaven. The Lord clearly said to us when Peter had made a mistake, and when Peter was told, rather, he was going to make a mistake, probably the worst mistake of his life and something that haunted him until the day he died. The Lord said to Peter, "You're going to deny me." And for a man like Peter, who believed in himself, who was strong and courageous and resolute, but Peter was a zealot. And as he looked at the Lord, he wanted the Lord to follow his path and his will and not the will of God. So the Lord said to Peter that he would have a moment of failing. He would have a moment when he would deny that he even knew him. Peter, of course, was brokenhearted when the Lord told him this, but the Lord said, "Peter, you're going to deny me. You're going to claim that you don't even know me. Three times before the rooster crows, Peter, you're going to say that you don't know me." Peter, brokenhearted, and I'm sure ready to go into a moment of depression because of the personal failings that the Lord, who he had seen calm the winds and the waves, the same Lord that he had seen open eyes of blind, raise dead people, cause men who had never made a footprint in their life to get up and walk and leap and skip and jump. And so Peter knew that the Lord must have known what he was talking about. And Jesus did something for Peter there that I truly appreciate as a finite human being. All of us are finite, and all of us make mistakes. Paul said in Romans 3:23 that all have sinned and come short. We've come short of where God wants us to go. All of us have had those moments where we have come short of the glory of God. But the Lord did something for Peter that strengthens me and should strengthen each and every one of us. Because in the book of John, chapter 14 and verses 1, rather than scolding Peter and beating Peter down and breaking his spirit, the Lord let him know that he believed in his recovery. and that he believed in the fact that he would get up and become the man that he wanted him to become. Because in the very next verses, in John 14 and 1, the Lord said some of the most hopeful and promising words that he said during his earthly ministry. Let not your heart be troubled, Peter. Let not your heart be troubled. A lot of us fail to put that statement in the context of the statement that the Lord had just made. You're going to deny me, Peter, but let not your heart be troubled. You believe in God, believe also in me. In essence, you are a faithful man when it comes to the Father, when it comes to the traditions of Abraham, when it comes to Israel, and all the things that you believe ought to happen. The Lord said to Peter, let not your heart be troubled. Believe in God, but believe also in me. Because in my Father's house, our Father's house, Peter, the Father that you wouldn't deny, but you're denying me, Peter, in my Father's house are many mansions. If it weren't so, I would have told you. I go to prepare a place for you, Peter, in that the Lord is not saying, Peter, you're doomed, you're condemned, you're never going to recover by denying me, Peter, you'll never be my friend again. He said, no, I go to prepare a place for you. And if I go, I will come again and receive you to myself, that where I am, there you may be also. The Lord is saying that to each of us. We should never allow what is weak in us to make us forget what is strong in God. We should never allow what is ignorant and without knowledge in us to make us forget that God has all knowledge. We should never allow what is a finite in us make us forget the infinite wisdom and power and majesty and royalty and presence of our God who created us. That being said, the Lord wants each of us to understand we're only here for a little while. We're here just passing through because we are a colony of heaven. And as Christians, our citizenship is already in heaven. I'm not living to and trying to go to heaven. I'm a citizen of heaven as we speak. I ask people all over the country, wherever I go, I ask them various questions. I say, are you saved? Some people will say, you know, I've talked to them personally. Are you saved? Well, Brother DeBerry, I think so. I hope so. I'm trying to. Are you going to heaven? Well, Brother DeBerry, I'd hope so. I think so. I'm trying to go to heaven. Are you a child of God? Yes, I think so. I'm pretty sure I am. Why don't you know that the answer to each of those questions is yes. Yes, for a child of God, especially in the time in which we live, where our light has got to shine in midst of some of the most pervasive and profound darkness, probably since the first century church. Our answer has got to be yes. When our light must glorify God, we must lead people to Jesus. And your life may be the only Bible some folks will ever read until you get them in the church and place it in their hands. Your guidance, your influence, and your light may be the thing that brings them to Jesus. The answer is yes. Yes, I am saved. Yes, I am going to heaven. Yes, I'm a child of God. That's the answer that should be on each of our hearts every waking moment of our lives. The devil wants to get in your heads and distract you and deter you and disillusion you and fool you and discourage you. But you allow the words of the Lord in the moment of Peter's greatest discouragement. I know he's standing there saying to himself, I wouldn't do that. I would never do that. I just can't see that, Lord. This is one time, Lord, that I've got to disagree with you, that I will never, Lord, I will die for you. He says, no, you won't, Peter. So before the rooster crows, you're going to deny me three times. But don't worry, I can fix you. I can fix you. And that's what the Lord is saying to each and every one of us. Don't worry, I can fix you. Whatever your failings are, your faults, your failures, your fantasies, your flaws, all you got to do is live your faith. Just live your faith. The Lord says we walk by faith and not by sight. Don't look at what the devil is showing you as to how no good you are and unworthy you are and unaccomplished you are and unfaithful you are. And when he'll pile your flaws up and make you live under the law of sin and death, when the Lord has brought grace and mercy, God provides, church, but we must possess. God's going to provide everything you need, but we have to possess it. And this is why the Apostle Paul in Romans chapter 12 in verses 2, after exhorting the brethren in verses 1 to present their body as a living sacrifice, Paul said, be not conformed. Don't conform. And conforming, the devil wants you to give up, to quit, to run, to capitulate, to compromise, to say, I just can't make it, Lord. Lord, I'm too unworthy and undone and unfit and unaccomplished. Paul said to the brethren, be not conformed to this world, but be transformed by the renewing of your mind. That said, I have a few things to say to you this evening. And I hope that the things that we have said together, as I said the other night, I know that I'm in a room full of Bible scholars. We have elders and deacons, as Zach have already introduced some from various congregations, that I know that you are well taught and well led and well versed in the scriptures. And if we have some that do not agree with us in our religious conviction and those things that are not our religious conviction, but those things which the Lord has commanded us and taught us within the scripture, then we hope that the things that we say and the things that we do collectively as a congregation will help you to see those things God wants you to see. I want you to think about a couple of things tonight. And Zach, I didn't bring my phone up here, so let me know when it's about 5:10 to 8, okay? You don't have to, but I remember sitting down as a child and watching the television. One of my favorites was the cowboy shows. Back in those days, we watched Roy Rogers and Gene Autry, and we watched Bat Masterson, Johnny Umar, the Rebel. We watched Gunsmoke. We loved those westerns. You know, in those days, kids, we wore our six shooters out. Every Christmas, I would get the latest model of the six shooters, and I would strap them on. If you went to the grocery store with your mother without your six shooters, you were naked. You didn't go without yours. You see a kid in the aisle, and y'all's eyes meet. Oh, it's a draw. We're going to draw. And you know, today, because of all the things that are going on, everybody is talking about guns and violence and how guns, the debate, guns kill people. No, people kill people. No, gun kill people. I'm here to tell you that sin kills people. That's the reason why so many things are happening. And when I think about that issue, I think about someone that I used to love to watch, the Lone Ranger. The Lone Ranger was a gentleman by the name of Clayton Moore. Clayton Moore played the Lone Ranger from 1949 to 1957. I can see him now as we sit in front of the black and white in my grandmother's den with a bowl of popcorn and some red Kool-Aid watching the Lone Ranger, high old Silver, away as he rears the horse up and he and Tonto goes out to get the bad guys. Well, this character that he played, Clayton Moore, somehow went into a delusion to where he actually began to believe that he was the Lone Ranger. They had to sue him to make him take the mask off because the mask belonged to the production company. And they said that it don't belong to you. You're not really the Lone Ranger, so you don't own that mask. So if you remember, if some of you remember seeing him on TV, if you ever saw him in the public, when they made him take the mask off, he made some big, thick glasses that looked like a mask, and he wore those all the time. Eventually, in 1978, the court allowed him. He went to court, and they allowed him to wear the mask again. And from 1978 until he died In 1999, he wore that mask as the Lone Ranger, because somewhere along the line, the reality and the fantasy had joined, and he had become the Lone Ranger in his mind. In the 1950s, I remember another show that would come on Sunday morning. It was called Saturday morning, rather. It was called Superman. Look up in the sky. It's a bird. It's a plane. No, it's Superman. And you see Superman flying there faster than a speeding bullet, able to jump buildings with a single bound. And you see Superman stopping trains and busting through walls. Well, a fellow by the name of George Reeves played Superman. Somewhere along the line, here again, reality and fantasy had crossed to where he lost reality, as some folks said in memoirs about him, before he committed suicide, they say. He had lost the will to live because he could not have the notoriety of being Superman. And we could talk about Adam West as Batman. We could talk about Jerry Mathers as the Beaver. Or Jimmy J.J. Walker. I saw a commercial of him the other day, and he's still J.J., even though he's 80 years old. The fact of the matter is, too often what we see with many of these individuals who became typecasted is that it was their own fault because of their delusion. They couldn't take the character off and become a real person again. A delusion, according to the psychologists and the psychiatrists and the therapists and other folks with prefixes and suffixes on their name, is usually defined as a mental disorder, characterized by a disconnection from reality, and it is called a psychosis. So it is a belief or an impression that is firmly maintained and embedded and within the mind of a person, even though fact and reality say different and conflicting evidence. It has happened. There was a young man a few years ago who believed himself he was so caught up in the video games and the superhero movies and all of that culture that he convinced himself that he was a superhero, and he made himself a superhero suit with the cape and dived off of a building so many stories high. Of course, we know the end of the story, that the young man lost his life. But he lost his life because that psychosis seemed real. He, in his mind, believed that he actually could fly. A psychosis, an unshackled belief in something untrue and unreasonable. And there are several types. Erotomatic, which means a false belief that somebody loves you. We have folks who chase movie stars until they put them in jail, believing that that movie star or that famous person really is looking for them and love them. There's a psychosis called grandiose. That's when there is an inflated belief and of one's ability, their worth, their power, and their identity. They believe themselves to be something that they're not. There's a psychosis called jealous. That's a belief that someone you love, a spouse, is not faithful or true, even though there is no evidence of it. There's another that's called persecutory, which means everybody is against you. Everybody's persecuting me. There's another called somatic. That's belief that you have a medical condition or something that is not true, that when the doctors examine you, it's not there. But in your head, it is there and it is real to you. The relevance of this is, in the religious world today, in the political world today, in academia today, all around us, we see folks who are living a lie. There are people who believe they're saved, but they're not saved. There are folks who believe they're Christians, but they're not Christians. There are those who believe that they're obeying God, but they're not obeying God. There are those who believe that they're holy and faithful and righteous, but they're not. Not because God doesn't want them to be, because God doesn't want anybody to be lost. God is not willing that any should perish. God had Jesus give the great news right there when all three of them are present. Jesus let everybody know, for God so loved the world. How much did God love us? He so loved us. That word so is an adverb of degree. God so loved us that he sent his only begotten son, that whosoever, God don't want to hear about your ethnicity or your color or your gender or your political party or where in the country you live or where on the globe you reside. God said, whosoever believeth in him shall not or should not perish, but will have everlasting life. What is God saying? God is saying, if I can keep you focused on my son, on his word, Jesus said very clearly, heaven and earth shall pass away. Right now, the earth is dissolving. Even as we know, folks call it climate change and all of this, the earth has been dissolving since the flood. God already let us know this. It's not going to be destroyed by water. It's going to be destroyed by fire, and it's heating up because God has had it dissolving since the flood. But that being said, we understand, all of us understand, Jesus said, heaven and earth shall pass away, but my word shall not pass away. The Lord let each of us understand that salvation is there for us if we will decide to obey God. The word delusion is also used in the Hebrew. It's a Hebrew word, ta'alilim. And I didn't pronounce that right, so don't tell nobody, Zach. It means vexation. It means vexation. Isaiah, the son of Amos, used this word in his final prophecy to God's stubborn, disobedient, obstinate, hard-headed people that God sent Isaiah to prophesy to. In the book of Isaiah chapter 66 and verses 1, he begins asserting the sovereignty and the might of God, our Father, and our Creator. And after asserting that sovereignty, that might, and that power, Isaiah said to them, thus said the Lord, the heaven is my throne and the earth is my footstool. God is not limited. Therefore, God is omnipotent. God is omnipresent. God is omnipotent. In essence, God has all knowledge, all power, and he's universally present. So therefore, to his disobedient children who delight in their own delusion, when they want to believe something other than what God has told them, God wanted them to understand that their delusion would cause them some problems. Here's what God said to them. In verses 4, God said, I also will choose their delusions and will bring their fears upon them. God says, this is why I'm going to do it. Because when I have called, none did answer. When I spoke, they did not hear, but they did evil before my eyes and chose that in which I delighted not. In essence, God says, I'm going to choose their delusions. God is saying that I'm going to move my hands. If you decide that you're going to do wrong, I'm not going to wrestle with you. I'm not going to fight with you. I said Sunday that God wants everybody to be saved, but he's not going to save you against your will, and he's not going to save you without your participation. If you want to be saved, you got to decide to go to heaven. It's going to be populated by people who want to go there. God's not going to drag us kicking and screaming, I don't want to go, I don't want to go, I like down here. No, God don't need you up there to mess up his heaven. And he's not going to bring anybody up there who doesn't want to be there. The Apostle Paul uses a similar word in speaking to our brethren at Thessalonica, because in the hotbed of idolatry and wickedness and wretchedness and perversion and all types of wicked practices to the fertility god Diana and Ishbal and several others, in 2 Thessalonians chapter 2, Ishtar rather, in 2 Thessalonians chapter 2, 10 through 11, the Apostle Paul uses a term which means energy of deceit. What do you mean, Paul? Paul says, God wants you to be saved. God will teach you. He'll be long-suffering. He'll be patient. He'll be kind. He'll be merciful. He will try not to overwhelm you with those things that you're unable to deal with. He says all things will happen good, or will good ending for those that love him. And that's just God does everything he can to save us. Jesus once said, if I be lifted up from the earth, put my name and my will and my example and my life and my teachings, lift me up above and among men, and I will draw all men unto me. So the Apostle Paul says, we have taught. One time Paul said, I am free from the blood of all men. Why, Paul? Paul said, because I have not shunned to preach the gospel. I have not shunned. I'm not ashamed of it, and I have not shunned to preach it. So when the Apostle Paul talked to the brethren at Thessalonica, and many of the brethren at Colossae, at Philippi, at Thessalonica, brethren on Crete, brethren in Ephesus. In Ephesus, one time he had to say in the book of Acts, he said, among your own selves shall men arise, speaking perverse things, to draw away disciples after them. In essence, Paul says, I know that there are problems existing among the brethren. So the Apostle Paul says to them that we have taught and done everything, but if y'all want to believe the Judaizing teachers, if you want to believe the false prophets, if you want to find yourself in the groves and the temples of the idols, here is what Paul said. He said to them, and with all deceivableness and unrighteousness, and them that perish, why are they perishing, Paul? Because God don't care? No. In them that perish, because they receive not the love of the truth. When the truth has been presented by a God who had his son come down here and live for us. I tell folk everywhere I go, Jesus had a duality in his mission on this earth. He was incarnated and became flesh for our salvation. But God sent him to do two things. Number one, show man the love of God. Don't let them talk about the mean old God of the Old Testament, the mean old God of the antediluvian era, the mean old God that dropped Nadab and Abihu, that opened up Kariah's rebellion and dropped them into the earth, the mean old God who had Jezebel eaten by dogs. Jesus came to say, no, you got this all wrong. God is a God of love. Jesus came to demonstrate the love of God. When a woman was caught in adultery and caught, the Bible says, in the very act, there stood around her men filled with delusions of grandeur. And I told you that's a psychosis. They stood around with rocks in their hands, telling themselves how great they were because they were the sons of Abraham. Jesus looked down at the ground when this poor woman is there probably trying to clutch any piece of clothing that she could, because they had dragged her out to embarrass her and embarrass Jesus at the same time. When Jesus lifted his eyes up and looked at that bunch of crooks and cutthroats, you know what he said to them? He says, those of you who are without sin, You cast the first stone. Jesus broke through their delusion of grandeur. He broke through their delusion of righteousness. He broke through their delusion of purity and made them take a long introspective look at themselves and at the law of Moses that they claimed to uphold. They were violating every law because there were no witnesses who stepped forward. He says, let somebody step forward who is not in collusion with you to do wrong. And the Bible lets me know they walked away. Jesus looked at this poor woman who is there caught and embarrassed. And he says, where are your accusers? She says, I have none. And he said, neither do I. But Jesus said to her what he says to every last one of us. He said, you go and you stop sinning. You stop sinning. You go and you sin no more. Jesus forgave her. Jesus changed that poor woman's life, and therefore she walked away a changed woman because the love of God had been demonstrated right there in front of all of those people. That was the God that we serve, a God of mercy and a God of a second chance. Jesus, therefore, also was here to show us what we're capable of becoming, what we're capable of becoming since the beginning of time, since Adam and Eve and Noah and Moses and Abraham and Isaac and Jacob and Elizabeth and Rachel. Nobody had been able to resist the devil's perfect trifecta, the lust of the flesh, the lust of the eye, and the pride of life. That's why John said, love not the world, neither the things that are in the world. For all that's in the world, according to John, are the devil's trifecta of the flesh, the eye, and the pride. Everybody had failed. They had all failed. David had failed. Solomon had failed. The prophets had failed. All of them at some point in their life had failed to meet the mark of perfection. But Jesus did it. Jesus taught us what we were capable of becoming. Jesus is the only person who could ever say, I have overcome the world. Jesus was the only one to say no directly to the devil's old ugly face. No three times to the lust of the flesh. No to the lust of the eye. And no to the pride of life. This is why Peter declares that he knew no sin, neither was guile found in his mouth. When the Hebrews were ready to go into apostasy, the Hebrew writer said to them, y'all need to look at the example of Jesus, for we have not a high priest which cannot be touched by the feelings of our infirmities, but was in all ways tempted, tested, just as we are, yet without sin. Jesus didn't sin and teaches us how not to sin. So when we find people like Paul said in 2 Thessalonians chapter 2 and verses 10 and 11, who when he said, because they receive not the love of the truth, that they may be saved. You know what Paul said in verses 11? He said, for this cause, because I gave you truth, you didn't want it. I showed you the way and you wouldn't walk it. I led you to Jesus and you wouldn't follow him. I'm showing you how to get to heaven and you won't come be with me. God says, for this cause, I will send you strong delusions that they should believe a lie. And in the Greek text, it's the lie, that they believe the lie. Man dies today because of the lie. The devil told the first and most diabolical lie in the Garden of Eden. And for that reason of the lie, we are where we are today. Don't you know that there are many who are in a delusion? The Apostle Paul, before he was became the Apostle Paul, his name was Saul of Tarsus, a man who is in a terrible delusion brought on by the psychosis of jealous. And therefore, he hated Jesus. He said, I verily thought that I should do all things contrary to the name of Jesus of Nazareth. One day, the Apostle Paul, when he was still Saul of Tarsus, a man who talked about his pedigree. The Bible lets me know that he says, I circumcised on the eighth day, a Jew of Jews, a Pharisee, persecuted the church, educated at the feet of Gamaliel, a graduate of the University of Tarsus. Saul of Tarsus was probably one of the most educated, eminently educated men of the first century. And this man was in a delusion of grandeur about himself. How can folks follow this little country boy from Nazareth? As they say, can anything good come from Nazareth? And they're following this little country boy. He hated Jesus on the Damascus Road with papers in his hand to go and chase down those followers of Christ. He met a man on the road. A bright light shined down upon him, and he fell down as a blind man. A voice from heaven, which is why Saul of Tarsus met Jesus and why Paul says he met him. He was the last to meet Jesus. Jesus said to him, Saul, Saul, why are you persecuting me? Saul, why are you persecuting me? And he asked, who aren't you? And he says, you know who I am. I'm Jesus of Nazareth. And you know what he said? You're in a delusion, boy. You're in a delusion. It's hard to kick against a prick. In other words, you know better. Gamaliel taught you the law. You've been in the synagogue your whole life. You've been raised as a Jew. You know what Isaiah said. You know what Jeremiah said. You know what each of the prophets said. And you know that I fulfilled everything. When I said on the cross, it was finished. You know that everything I was supposed to do to show that I was the Savior, the Redeemer, the Son of God, man's perpetuation or substitute to die in his place. You know better. Why are you kicking against the prick? Kicking against the prick, as the Lord said it there in the book of Acts. If you had a beast of burden, it may be an ox or a donkey in that particular part of the world, but usually an ox. And you may have a particularly obstinate and stubborn animal, and you're trying to keep your pharaoh straight, and he's going this way, and you pull him, and he goes this way, and you pull him, and he goes this way. And when you finish, your garden or your field looks terrible because your pharaohs are not straight. And what they would do is they would get a sharp stick. And they would put the sharp stick in the harness on either side of that beast. So if he pulls to the right, it will prick him and he'll straighten up. If he pulls to the left, it will prick him and he'll straighten up. And in theory, you're supposed to be able to plow straight. And that's what the pricks were for. But every now and then you get one that was so mean, so obstinate, so disobedient that he didn't care that it was pricking him. He would turn right anyway when you're trying to get him to turn left. And he would turn left anyway when you get him trying to get him to turn right. And it was called kicking against the prick. The Lord is saying to Saul of Tarsus, why are you kicking against the prick? You know better, boy. Why are you acting so delusional that you're killing my people when you know that I am the Son of God? How many folks find themselves that way today? Bible tells us, he that believeth, Mark chapter 16, 15 and 16, a very simple scripture that everybody knows. Folks, when God says to us, he that believeth and is baptized shall be saved. He that believeth not shall be condemned. Folks, I don't understand that. I've talked over the last 50 years, if I had a dollar for everybody to say, well, I don't get it. I don't understand it. Okay, he that believeth and is baptized shall be saved. He that believeth not shall be, I don't get it. Okay, let me help you. He that goeth to the table, sit down and eat it, shall be filled. He that get it in the tub and wash it, shall be clean. He that goeth to work and doeth his job shall be paid. He that believeth and is baptized shall be saved. And when we think about this, it is so simple, and people say, well, I just don't get it. Well, what's wrong? You're in a delusion. You're in a delusion. And it's not essential. It's an outward sign of inward grace. Well, at the end of the day, what the Lord is trying to tell you is that you are in a delusion and someone is misleading you. We got to understand something over and over and over and over. All of the apostles and our Lord and our Savior talked about false prophets. If there is a false prophet, then that must mean there is a false prophecy. If there is a false teacher, then there is a false teaching. If there is a false leader, then there must be a false way somewhere. If there is a false witness, then there is a false report. If there is a false messenger, obviously there is a false message floating out there somewhere. If there is a false Christ, then, even as the Apostle Paul said, then there is a false gospel. The Apostle Paul says, I marvel, I'm surprised that you're so soon removed, he said, to another gospel. Then he even asked them, who bewitched you? Who put a hoodoo on y'all? Obviously somebody hoodooed y'all to where you are so quickly removed from what is right. Understand something. When we are delusional and have an overinflated opinion of ourselves, Solomon said it like this in the book of Proverbs, chapter 3 and verses 7. Solomon said, be not wise in thine own eyes, fear the Lord and depart from evil. This is why Jeremiah said, as I quoted probably every sermon, Jeremiah chapter 10 and verses 23, when Jeremiah said, O Lord, I know that the way of man is not in himself. It is not in man that walketh to direct his steps. We need revelation because all the ways of a man, as Solomon said, are right in his own eyes. And every one of us must turn to the Lord if we're going to find those things that are true. We've got to wake up from these delusions. When we have so much division, so many doctrines, so many ways, so many different religions, do you know you can go to India right now and there is a temple built for rats that people bring food and they feed the rats. The rats are holy. The rats are worship. You got rats running around in the temple while children are starving, and you got rats as big as cats running around inside the temple because they're holy rats. Well, the fact is that when you're in a delusion, the devil don't have to destroy you. All he has to do is distract you from those things which are true. In 1 Corinthians chapter 15, 33 and 35, a lot of us lose the context of Paul's statements. Paul said, be not deceived. Don't be fooled. Evil communication corrupts good manners. That word, when he talks about communication, it comes from a Greek term, which means pressed in together. When you're pressed in together with something that's evil, it corrupts you. You don't put a rotten apple in the barrel with the good apples. You don't put a rotten orange in the box with the good oranges, because that communication of that rot will touch everything. Everything rots until it gets to the bottom. That's what Paul means. Evil communication, being pressed with evil. So what's Paul's solution? In verses 34 of that same chapter, 1 Corinthians 15, Paul says, awake, Awake, awake to righteousness and sin not, for some have not the knowledge of God. And Paul said, I speak this to your shame. Paul had preached and he had suffered and he had given. This poor man had been shipwrecked. He'd been snake bit. He'd been caned. He'd been stoned. He'd been jailed. One time he was connected by handcuffs and chains to a Roman soldier for 2

Because he endured. The more you endure, the more you sacrifice, the more you study to show yourself approved, the more you run with patience the race that is set before you, the more that you are steadfast, unmovable, always abounding in the work of the Lord, the more that you prepare yourself to defend the faith, you get stronger and stronger every day. Like a man lifting weights, he may begin with 2 pounds and go to 5 and go to 10 and go to 20 until eventually he graduate that he can lift hundreds of pounds. In essence, he became strong because he endures. The devil wants you to quit. Quit studying. The devil wants you to accept anything people try to tell you. The devil wants you to simply accept any type of doctrine from all of these individuals who will tell you everything but what's written in this book. For this reason, the Apostle Paul told the brethren in Colossians chapter 2, verses 4 and verses 8, Paul said to them, he says, "And this I say," as he is teaching them about the Judaizing teachers and about the pull and dangers of the world. Paul said, "And this I say, lest any man should beguile you with enticing words." I lay in bed and before time to prepare for church Sunday, and I saw just individual after individual with all of those enticing words and intoxicating doctrines, and they were filling stadiums and thousands in buildings, standing and applauding as folks taught them positive thinking and positive living, and don't let nobody rain on your parade, and don't let anybody tell you what you can't think. And that's what folks want now. Don't you know the prophet said that God said it's amazing things among my people? He said, because the prophets prophesy deceit and the people love to have it so. So Paul said in verses 8 of that same chapter, "Beware lest any man spoil you through philosophy and vain deceit, after the traditions of men, after the rudiments of this world, and not after Christ." How in the world and why in the world would God send his son into the world to die on the cross? Jesus said very clearly upon this rock, Matthew chapter 16, when he spoke to the apostles, "I will build my church, and the gates of hell shall not prevail against it." It's not about telling people that they're wrong. It's not about embarrassing you in your beliefs. It's not about talking about folks' mamas and daddies. It's not about them. I'm not a judge. I don't have a heaven or a hell to send anybody to. God gives each of us as his humble servants one job. He said, "Go teach, go teach, teaching them to observe all things whatsoever I've commanded you." That's what the Lord has commanded for you and me to do. The Lord wants me to tell you that you got to hear the gospel. You got to hear the gospel, not the words of men, not the positive thinking of today's philosophers and theologians. You know, folks go to theological cemeteries so that they can learn how to be, how to take the word of God and rest it and twist it and teach folks those things that are wrong. But you've got to hear the gospel. You cannot be taught wrong and then obey the way God wants you to. You can only obey the truth when you have been taught the truth, which is why Paul said in Colossians chapter 3 and verses 16 and 17 that we are to let the word of Christ dwell in us richly. He said in verses 17, "Whatever you do in word or in deed,
Do it in the name of the Lord. We are taught to receive with meekness. And that's what obedience and compliance, the word of God, which is able to save our soul. The Lord is trying to slap us out of the delusion of self.

0: worship. Slap us out of the delusion that man's word is equal to God's word. Slap us out of the delusion that we're saved when we have not obeyed, and say, hear my word and believe it. And if you don't believe it, I will never be pleased, because as the Hebrews were told, without faith, it is impossible to please him. For they that come unto the Father must first believe that he is, and that he is a rewarder of them that diligently seek him. Don't you understand that God's not going to send his son to this world, have him beat up like a dog, tied to the scourging post with his clothes removed, and beat him down like a dog, hang him on a cross between two thieves on a garbage heap on the outside of Jerusalem, nailed up there to suffer and to die and to complete those things, that he is my substitute? As I said the other day, Jesus didn't just die for my sins. Jesus died in my place. Why in the world would God put Jesus through all of this and still allow man to establish and create and to write something that's equivalent to the word of his son? It's not so, and we should not be fooled by those who would try to tell us something different. We should repent of our sins. That means stop doing wrong, believing wrong, living wrong. Come out of the delusion that you're going to heaven when you're not acting heavenly, that you're righteous when you're not acting righteous, that you're obedient when you haven't obeyed God. This is why the Apostle Paul, when he was speaking to the brethren at Ephesus, in Ephesians 4, 14 and 15, Paul says, look, y'all, come out of this delusion that we henceforth be no more children, tossed to and fro, carried about with every wind and doctrine by the sleight of men and cunning craftiness, whereby they lie in wait to deceive. There's somebody lying in wait to deceive the person that closes the Bible, lying in wait to deceive someone who doesn't find the words of Christ, lying in wait to deceive someone who doesn't find the blood-bought institution that was established by Jesus, the Son of God. But then he went on to tell them in verses 15, but speaking the truth in love, may grow up in him in all things, which is the head, even the church, even Christ, rather. So therefore, brothers and sisters, I must obey the Lord, and I must confess his name, that he is the Son of God. Jesus proved himself to be the Son of God, that even the centurion standing at the foot of the cross, he had to say it. He's an old hardened Roman soldier who believes very little and grew up in a polytheistic society worshiping idols. But he looked at that middle cross and the young man on that cross, and he said, surely, surely this man was the Son of God. Don't you know when you hear the gospel, that's what you're supposed to say. Surely, this man was the Son of God. And Jesus said, if you confess me before men, I'll confess you before my Father, which is in heaven. And we bury our old man in a watery grave. Anything dead need burying. You take the life from that old physical man. Every one of us are two persons. You're the spiritual man. You're the physical man. The one you feed will live. The one you starve will die. If you feed that spiritual man, as Peter said, add to your faith virtue, knowledge, temperance, patience, brotherly kindness, love. If you add and you get stronger by day, being steadfast, unmovable, always abounding abounding in the work of the Lord, that spiritual man will grow and put that physical man to death. As Paul said, mortify the old man. Anything dead need burying. And once you have mortified that old man by saying, I'm not going to feed you anymore, I'm not going to scratch and pleasure and give you everything you require and crave, you are dead to me. You take that old man and you bury him in a watery grave, and you stand up again with a brand new birthday because you've been born again. Every bad word as though you never said it. Every bad deed as though you never committed it. God puts it in the sea of forgiveness and puts it as far away from you as east is from west, and you become a child of God. But don't you know, the devil, he may leave you, but he's coming back. He may concede for that moment, but he's going to come back with a new tactic. And this is why the Lord wants you to understand the story of the prodigal, the model repentant. He messed up royally, found himself in the mud, the mire, feeding the pigs, and even about to eat what the swines were eating. But when he came to himself, that's the operative thing. God's not willing that you perish. God is long-suffering. God said, I'll wait. As long as I know you love me and you're trying and you may be delusional and you may be going through some stuff and you've made some mistakes and you understand and you're filled with sorrow, he says, I'll wait on you. Because I know the moment is going to come, that definitive moment when life smacks you awake and you're going to realize, like the prodigal, I need to go home. I need to go home. I need to go back to my father's house. And just as the prodigal went home, the day will come when all of us, when we make a mistake, that we return to our father's house. You think about it. Don't be delusional. Don't let the devil fool you. Your purpose will outweigh your pain. Your destiny will outweigh your history. Your hope will outweigh your hardships. God's grace will outweigh your shame. God's blessings will outweigh your burdens. God's favor will outweigh your frustrations. Heavenly's triumph will outweigh earth's troubles. You don't want to be left behind. When God say, go get my children, you want to be there and meet him in the air. I plan to, don't you? Let's go home one day. You think about it while we stand and sing.
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2: Hello, my name is Griffin Collins, and I have an exciting announcement. We will begin releasing a weekly devotional on Facebook titled Matters That Matter. In these weekly devotionals, we will discuss topics that are important and specific to the Lord's church today. What does the Bible say about trusting others? Am I required to be faithful as a Christian? I pray that you will follow along with us as we explore matters that matter today.
1: It's 77 degrees.

0: We were talking recently of Paul's statement in Ephesians 2, all verses 12 through 16, and he's speaking, of course, to the Gentile element in the church at Ephesus, and he said, remember that once ye, the Gentiles, who are called uncircumcision by those who are called circumcision in the flesh, made by hands, that you were at that time separate from Christ, alienated from the commonwealth of Israel.
1: It's 12 o'clock.
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1: It's 77 degrees.

This is Tom Holland speaking for the good in America, for the good of all Americans. Today I want to read to you a prayer written by a 15-year-old school kid who got an A+ for this entry. And if I remember correctly, he is from the state of Minnesota. I want to congratulate him. His name is not mentioned. And I want to congratulate the teacher who had the courage to give him an A+ for this, he calls a new school prayer. And here it is. Now I sit me down in school where praying is against the rule. For this great nation under God finds mention of him very odd. If scripture now the class recites, it violates the Bill of Rights. And any time my head I bow becomes a federal matter now. Our hair can be purple, orange, or green. That's no offense. It's a freedom scene. The law is specific. The law is precise. Prayer spoken aloud are a serious vice. For praying in a public hall might offend someone with no faith at all. In silence alone we must meditate. God's name is prohibited by the state. We're allowed to cuss and dress like freaks and pierce our noses, tongues, and cheeks. They've outlawed guns, but first the Bible. To quote the good book makes me liable. We can elect a pregnant senior queen and the unwed daddy our senior king. It's inappropriate to teach right from wrong. We're taught that such judgments do not belong. We can get our condoms and birth controls, study witchcraft, vampires, and totem poles. But the Ten Commandments are not allowed. No word of God must reach this crowd. It's scary here, I must confess, when chaos reigns, the school's a mess. So, Lord, this silent plea I make, should I be shot, my soul please take. Amen. I read this prayer for more than one reason. I read this prayer to let people know there are many young people in this good land who have their heads on straight. They're not so gullible as to be deceived by the media and by the liberal forces that would love to control this country. They're not so deceived nor so gullible as to be taken in by all the propaganda that has been heaped upon this nation for far too long. And I pray that many other young people have the same kind of courage to stand up and let their voices be heard. Let people know that they are proud to be an American. They know the heritage of this great nation. They know that we were built to be one nation under God. They know that the fourth stanza of our national anthem even declares as a motto, "In God be our trust." And they're not ashamed of the relationship that they have with that almighty Creator. Another reason that I wanted to read this prayer from a 15-year-old young man in Minnesota is to encourage other young people to write papers emphasizing the good in this country. And if you will send those to us, we will look at them and perhaps even choose your writing of what's good about this country to be used on this program. Send it to Post Office Box 514, Brentwood, Tennessee 37024. And address it to Volunteers for a Good America. When I think about the fine young people, people that do have character, people that do have morals, people that are not going to be led around like sheep to the slaughter by a pagan culture, may their tribe increase, and may they have the courage to stand up for what is right. Now, it may cost. If you remember, in the Columbine massacre, murders being committed by fellow students, one young lady
was approached as she sat at a table. A gun was put to her forehead, and she was asked, "Do you believe in God?" And in that situation, she said, "I believe in God." And for that confession, she took a bullet to the brain. Now, it takes a tremendous courage to do something like that. And I would pray that those are exceptional situations, that you can affirm your faith in God without people laughing at you, trying to intimidate you, or knowing that you are out of step with a pagan culture that seeks to control this great land that was built by sacrifice, that was bought by blood, and now is the home of millions of people who love it and appreciate it, and they're not about to sit silently by and let this pagan bunch control this good land. God help us to stand up for the good in America, and that, my friends, is for the good of all Americans.

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2: 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If you follow Him and His Word, you will come to know the true meaning of life.

Our Savior said, "Let not your heart be troubled. Ye believe in God, believe also in me. In my Father's house are many mansions. If it were not so, I would have told you. I go and prepare a place for you, and if I go and prepare a place for you, I will come again and receive you unto myself, that where I am, there ye may be also. And whither I go, ye know, and the way ye know." Thomas answered him, saying, "Lord, we know not whither thou goest, and how can we know the way?" Jesus said, "I am the way, the truth, and the life. No man cometh unto the Father but by me. If ye had known me, ye should have known my Father also. And henceforth ye have both known him and seen him." Then Philip answered him, saying, "Lord, show us the Father, and it sufficeth us." Jesus answered him, saying, "Have I been so long with you, yet hast thou not known me, Philip? He that hath seen me hath seen the Father. How sayest thou then, show us the Father?" From the 14th of John's Gospel, looking there at the first 9 verses. It is one thing to tell someone that they needn't worry, but another thing entirely to give them the good reasons why they need not worry, especially if current events have them thoroughly convinced that there is every reason to be concerned. But yet, the Lord gave at once the simplest and yet the most profound reason for the heart not to be troubled. The Savior said, "Ye believe in God, believe also in me." Simple, yet profound. What it means to believe in God is to believe in Jesus Christ. And what it means to believe in Jesus Christ is to believe in God. Because, you see, as members of the Godhead joint, they are indivisibly united. Throughout, however, the lesson that the Lord is here going to briefly teach, he is both going to make reference to the indivisible union of the Father and the Son, but also make some reference to the individual and unique roles that they serve regarding their relationship with humankind. Jesus Christ indicated that in the dwelling place of God there is great room for many more, and that the Savior would go there to prepare a place for the eternal dwelling for each and every one of the ransom throng. Not only so, he would come again and receive these same ones unto himself, that where he is, they would also be. Now listen at the Lord's references to what we might refer to as the first and the second and the third person. He said, "I," in the first person, "go to prepare a place for you," in the second person, referring to his Father's house, in the third person. Here we find the Lord has separated himself from his God as an individual, yet, while still being indivisibly united with him. When the Lord spoke of all these who were saved and these of his close companions coming one day to enjoy heaven in his presence, it was Thomas who seemed to not really get the real gist of what the Lord was trying to say. He said, "Lord, we don't know where you're going, and we don't know the way to get there." The Lord, to paraphrase him, simply said, "I'm all that you need to know about how to get there. I am the way. I am the truth. I am
the life. Each of these in singular terms, indicating that these spiritual provisions are unique to the Lord, exclusive to the Lord, and not available from any other source. While the Lord has again spoken in terms that separate his function from that of the Heavenly Father, he now again is going to make a remark that unites him indivisibly with the Father, to say, if ye had known me, ye should have known my Father also. Henceforth, you've both known him and seen him. Philip is still not satisfied. He says, Lord, just show us the Father and it will suffice us, perhaps to help us to understand. The Lord almost seems frustrated with Philip's remark, as if to imply that Philip should have understood more by this period of time than he did about the relationship of Jehovah God and Jesus Christ, the Son of God. He said, Philip, have you been with me so long, and yet you don't understand? He that hath seen me hath seen the Father. How sayest thou then, show us the Father? Throughout the course of these 9 verses, then, we have seen these 2 members of the Godhead demonstrated to us in 2 different ways, as distinct individuals with distinct roles that they play regarding their relationship with us, but also we have seen them as one, indivisibly united together. That same theme is shown us in the first epistle of John at chapter 2, where beginning at verse 22, John said, who is a liar but he that denieth that Jesus is the Christ? He is Antichrist that denieth the Father and the Son. Whosoever denieth the Son, the same hath not the Father. But whosoever acknowledges the Son, the same hath the Father also. Concluding at 23. We have heard perhaps this debate before, and that is, who or what is the Antichrist? And here we find John actually simplifying the answer to that question, simplifying it as a matter of fact a great deal more than many out there in the world of religious debate have managed to do so far. The Antichrist is a liar who denies that Jesus is the Christ. As a matter of fact, the presence of the Antichrist is one of the indications of the last days or the last dispensation of time. When you back up about 3 verses to verse 18, you'll find there that John is referring to the days in which he wrote, the same dispensation, by the way, in which we live, as being the last time. Whereas, he said, ye have heard that Antichrist should come, even now, he said, there are many Antichrists, whereby we know that it is the last time. That expression, Antichrist, is exactly what it sounds like. Someone who is anti-Christ, that is, denies the divinity and the true relationship of Jesus Christ to his heavenly Father, Jehovah God. The only thing that it takes to be an antichrist is to do, as John said, 3 verses below, and that is to deny that Jesus is the Christ. When one so does, he's become an antichrist. And here we find that John said, at the time that he wrote, there's not one, there's many. Whoever they are, as many as there are, who deny that Jesus is the Christ, is antichrist. But
before that anyone could deny that Jesus is the Christ, Christ has to first make himself known. His presence cannot be denied where his presence does not exist. It was because of the Lord's arrival in the world, because of him becoming known to men, that some were believers, some were disbelievers. But one of the Lord's purposes was to introduce us to the final dispensation of time that ever would exist. Now, what we mean by dispensations of time, simply this. Dispensations as regards the matter in which God saw fit to make his will known among men. The first of such, regarded as the patriarchal dispensation, beginning with creation and ending with the giving of the law at Sinai. During the patriarchal dispensation, God communicated with man through the patriarchs, heads of families and such. But when we move forward to the time of the giving of the law by God through Moses on Sinai, we come then to the Mosaic dispensation, law given through Moses, a dispensation that would continue through the day of Pentecost, A.D. 33 in Jerusalem, with the establishment of the church. And with this begins the Christian dispensation, where now God gives law through Christ. The arrival again of Christ spawned faith, belief in some, disbelief and outright denial in others. These who became Antichrist, one of the signs of the last time, the last dispensation of time that shall ever be, the one in which we presently live, the Christian dispensation. And he is a liar who denies that Jesus is the Christ and is Antichrist who does the same. John then continued to explain that whosoever he is that denies the Son has not the Father. But the one that acknowledges the Son has the Father also. Some might have wanted to deny Christ while not denying God, believing fully in Jehovah God, simply not believing in Christ as being the fulfillment of God's prophecy and promise to send the Messiah into the world. Therefore, these might say, well, I didn't deny God. I simply did not believe that that man who said he was the Messiah was, in fact, who he said he was. But the fact of the matter is, because that God and the Son are indivisibly united, it is, as Jesus said, to believe in me is to believe in God. And he who denies Christ has denied also God. While we have understood here one of the examples of how that these members of the Godhead are inseparably one, the Apostle Paul gives us to understand a number of examples in which Jesus Christ distinguishes himself in a unique function regarding our relationship with God through him. For example, when we look at 1 Timothy chapter 2 at verse 5, it is there that Paul said, there is one God, and there is one mediator between God and man, the man, Jesus Christ. Now, while we have heard God the Father and Christ the Son spoken of as one, here we see very distinct functions in their relationship, one with another and with us. There's one God. But Jesus Christ is described as being a mediator between us and God. In order to understand a mediator,
Let's consider the role, first of all, of a prophet. A prophet is one who speaks for God. Moses was one of those. We find, as a matter of fact, that Moses told the people of Israel at the 5th of Deuteronomy at verse 5 that I stood between you and the Lord God on that day to make known unto you the word of the Lord. And indeed, Moses did stand between Israel and God. God gave his law through Moses. Moses made that law known unto the Israelites. Moses said, I stood between you and God for that purpose. In that, we understand Moses to be a prophet. He spoke for God. God's words, he relayed to the audience that God intended to receive them. But not only so. We find that Moses also, when necessary, spoke unto God for Israel. Now you have taken the function of a prophet, one who speaks for God unto man, and added unto it this function, one who speaks for man unto God. Now you have a mediator, a prophet with this added function, relaying not only the words of God to a human audience, but also interceding for that human audience unto God. That is being a mediator. Even early on, Moses realized that another would arise of his own type, the antitype that we see in Jesus Christ. Peter made reference to that in his sermon on Solomon's porch, the temple at Jerusalem, at Acts of chapter 3, where he said, indeed Moses did prophesy, saying, another prophet likened unto me shall the Lord God raise up of your own brethren, and him shall ye hear in all things whatsoever he shall say unto you. And it shall come to pass that whosoever will not hear the words of that prophet shall be destroyed from among his people. Here Moses indicated that he himself was a type of who Christ would eventually be unto us. God, having raised up Moses to deliver the people of Israel from bondage in Egypt, God having brought us Christ to deliver us from the bondage of sin. And in both cases, we have a prophet, even a mediator, one who brings us the word of God, and also one who appears before God in our behalf. As a matter of fact, the Hebrew writer spoke of the work of the prophets as opposed to or compared to the work of Jesus Christ when he said, God, who in sundry times and in divers manners spake in time past unto the fathers by the prophets, hath in these last days spoken unto us by his Son, whom he hath made heir of all things, by whom also he made the worlds, who being the brightness of his glory and the express image of his person, and upholding all things by the word of his power, when he himself had purged our sins, sat down at the right hand of the majesty on high. The first of Hebrews, the first three verses. Sundry times, divers manners, those are probably words you have not used in conversation this week. But to paraphrase and to simplify the meaning, various times, different ways, God communicated his word in the previous dispensation through the prophets.
We have already identified what the last days are, the Christian dispensation in which we previously, or presently rather, live. It is in these last days, this present dispensation, that God has spoken unto us by His Son. Now it is not through the patriarchs, now it is not through the prophets, now it is through His Son that His word is given unto man. Some would insist, oh, I have received other revelation from God. No, they haven't. No, they haven't. Two things have occurred there. Either a lie has been told or someone has been profoundly mistaken. But no, God reveals His Word through Jesus Christ. And all that God through Christ has intended for us to know between the present and eternity is included in the completed document that we know as the Word of God. There is God then, using mediation of Christ to give us His Word. Oh, but what about the mediation of Christ regarding our communication with God? The Apostle Paul gives us to know something of that when he said, whatsoever ye do in word or deed, do all in the name of the Lord Jesus Christ, giving thanks unto God and the Father by Him. 3rd of Colossians at verse 17. We understand the Scriptures to be a spiritual book written about spiritual things. Therefore, when the Apostle Paul there speaks of whatever we're doing in word or deed, he is talking about the words or the deeds that we speak or do, as the case may be, in the progression of our spiritual life and in our worshipful activities, and that in all cases, these are to be done in the name of, that is, by the authority of Christ and none other. And whether it be in our worship and our praise and our prayer, we give thanks unto God by Christ. Christ making possible our expressions to God in prayer, in worship, giving thanks unto God by Christ. Mediation. Not only so, the Hebrew writer made reference to the mediation of Christ as a priest. Here is something that we understand about the Levitical priesthood. It was their responsibility to offer sacrifices on behalf of the people Israel. As we have noticed, a series of types and antitypes before, Moses being a type of Christ, for example, we find that the priesthood was also a type of Christ, offering sacrifice on behalf of others. Christ offered Himself as a sacrifice for us. The priests of Levi offered animal sacrifices on behalf of the people. But the priests of the Mosaic dispensation, human beings, flesh and blood, finite lifespans, and for that reason, the Hebrew writer said these were not suffered to continue because of death.

His priesthood is unchangeable. He ever liveth to make intercession for us. In the chapter following, Hebrews 8 at verse 6, he again is described as a mediator, this of a better covenant, the writer said, based upon better promises. What is the nature of that better covenant? The absolute removal of sin, something that the blood of bulls and goats could never do. How does the Lord mediate for us in the terms of this better covenant and better promises? Again, John wrote, saying, this then is the message that we have heard of him and do declare unto you, that God is light, and in him is no darkness at all. If we say that we have fellowship with him and walk in the darkness, we lie and do not the truth. But if we walk in the light as he is in the light, we have fellowship one with another, and the blood of Jesus Christ, his Son, cleanseth us from all sin. If we say that we have no sin, we deceive ourselves, and the truth is not in us. But if we confess our sins, he is faithful and just to forgive us our sins and to cleanse us of all unrighteousness. If we say that we have not sinned, we make him a liar, and his word is not in us. My little children, these things write I unto you, that ye sin not. But if any man sin, we have an advocate with God the Father, Jesus Christ the righteous, and he is the propitiation for our sins. And not for our sins only, but for the sins of the whole world. From 1 John at 1, beginning at 5, through to chapter 2 at verse 2. John would later identify what one kind of liar was, the one that denied that Jesus was the Christ. Here he defines another kind of liar, the one who seems to deny his need for Jesus the Christ, saying, I have no sin, but all have sinned and come short of the glory of God. It's the blood of Jesus Christ that provides the remedy for that. It is by Jesus Christ that we come unto God through him. And when Christians confess their sins, he is our advocate, the propitiation for our sins, and his blood cleanses us from all unrighteousness.

Hello, my name is Griffin Collins, and I have an exciting announcement. We will begin releasing a weekly devotional on Facebook titled Matters That Matter. In these weekly devotionals, we will discuss topics that are important and specific to the Lord's Church today. What does the Bible say about trusting others? Am I required to be faithful as a Christian? I pray that you will follow along with us as we explore matters that matter today.

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5: 400 years before the birth of Christ, Socrates, the renowned Greek philosopher, drank the poison hemlock and lay down to die. "Shall we live again?" his friends asked. The dying philosopher could only reply, "I hope so, but no man can know." Greek philosophers were in darkness about the resurrection. But it is Christianity that answers this question. Jesus said, "Because I live, ye shall also live." John 14:19. The resurrection of Christ means that those who lovingly follow Him shall be resurrected to eternal life with Him also. We'd like to assist you in finding that life eternal. Holy

In John 8, Jesus told the Jews, "Unless you believe that I am He, you will die in your sins." Their prejudice blinded them to His identity. Jesus exposed this prejudice and challenged them to believe that He was the one, lest they die under the guilt of their sins. You see, faith believed Jesus was the Messiah. The Jews had the law and the prophets and should have recognized Him, but He didn't fit their messianic mold. Faith also believed Jesus was the Son of God, sharing the Father's nature. John declared this when he said, "In the beginning was the Word, and the Word was with God, and the Word was God." Jesus' enemies thought this claim was blasphemous and refused to believe it, and they died in their sins. But today, faith still believes Jesus is the Messiah and the Son of God. Faith trusts Jesus will save from sin. Faith obeys Jesus as Lord, and faith pleases God out of love. Many still think Jesus' claims are outrageous. They do not believe He is the one, and they too will die in their sins. But what about you? What do you believe about Jesus?

from the Churches of Christ. 24 hours per day, 7 days per week. This is the Gospel Broadcasting Network.

Let me ask you a question. Is America in trouble? Do you know the polls show that there is an element in the country that would say, no, we're not in trouble, things are going great. But there is a sizable percentage of our citizenry that would say, yes, we're in trouble, we've got problems. Well, let me ask you another question. What's the problem? Maybe I should word it this way. What do you consider to be America's most pressing concern? Here's the answer that polls indicate Americans give to that question. Number one, the economy. In fact, in the most recent presidential election, the polling data showed that the number one concern of the American voter was the economy. So we're talking about stifling taxes. We're talking about whether or not the government ought to provide health care for all of its citizens. We're talking about whether or not we ought to allow Congress to raise the debt ceiling to allow America to go deeper and deeper and deeper into debt. We're talking about where we're going to get more money, so we borrow from China, that increases our debt. We're talking about the fact that our own Congress has been raiding the Social Security Trust Fund for many years, and so there are many generations, new generations coming on for which Social Security apparently will not be easily or readily available. We have Congress people making all sorts of laws and proposing bills that have what they call earmarks, where they're able to pad them and spend money for more and more side issues. And what about the fact that our own federal government is now taking taxpayer money and using it to bail out private corporations? So that's just a few of the issues that suggest that we are in big trouble as a nation because of the condition of our economy. But that's not all. There are many Americans that say, wow, perhaps the biggest threat of our country is the threat of terrorism. We have enemies that are looming outside our borders, perhaps even infiltrating our borders, that want to harm us. In fact, that leads to another issue. What about the fact that there are large numbers of people for years have been pouring into our country, coming across our borders illegally? And then there's the element that says, no, wait a minute. The big issue here is our high crime rates. We've got unprecedented crime rates in the United States. And then there's the element that says, wait a minute. The real issue here is we've got more Americans than ever before. In fact, the figure's up about 50% that are receiving money from their fellow citizens in the form of government entitlements and welfare, and that no civilization, history has shown, no civilization can endure that kind of situation where large numbers are dependent upon another segment of the population that's producing most of the wealth of the country. Somebody else raises their hand and says, no, wait a minute. We are having an energy crisis. Our nation is consuming a lot of energy, and yet we are dependent upon other countries for our energy and our oil. There's what really is the great concern of our nation. May I suggest to you that while all of these are legitimate concerns, in fact, I would suggest every one of them is right on the money. They are real problems. The fact of the matter is, not one of these constitute America's number one concern. Because you see, if we were able to fix all of these ailments tomorrow, there is still one quintessential factor that would still spell the demise of the republic if we do not get it right. What do you suppose that number one issue is? And when I ask you what you think that number one issue is, what I'm actually asking you is, what is in fact the number one issue? Not what do you think, what do I think? Can we ascertain, can we identify, can we pinpoint what is clearly, unmistakably, and unquestionably the number one concern of our nation? Let me approach it this way. What if I were to prove to you that the Continental Congress, here were the premier founders of our civilization, here were the architects of our republic in our country. What if I were to prove to you
in their official pronouncements, they referred frequently to Jesus as our gracious Redeemer. What if I could show you that they urged all Americans to obey all of God's holy laws? What if I could show you where they requested God to establish American independence on the Christian religion and Christian morality? What if I could prove to you that their view was that we all as Americans ought to beseech God to spread the light of Christian knowledge through the remotest corners of the earth? What if I could show you where they recommended to all Americans the practice of true and undefiled religion, which they said was the great foundation of public prosperity and national happiness? If I could prove all of that to you, do you not see that would mean the ACLU, Americans United for Separation of Church and State, Freedom from Religion Foundation, all of the activist judges that are legislating from the bench and courts and so forth, that they're all wrong, and that they are in fact contributing to the destruction of our nation? What I'm going to show you in this seminar is the founders' number one concern, and that is the nation must acknowledge God, the God of the Bible, and the Christian religion. In fact, it is only this solution that will fix all our other problems. Now, that's a pretty big claim. How am I going to prove that? Stay with me, and I believe you will see it is unquestionably the case. What I'm about to show you, I believe, will astound you. I believe you will, in fact, be in a state of shock and disbelief. Because you see, during the turbulent years of the Revolutionary War, the first shots were fired, first blood, 1775, Treaty of Paris, 1783. So we're talking, you know, 7 or 8 years in which our nation was embroiled in a birth process, seeking to achieve its independence from the mother country. And during this period of time, our Continental Congress, now we're talking about quintessential founders of our civilization, hundreds of them, probably around 250, as the delegates came in and out, alternates came in and out. You know, we're talking about 250, clearly the majority of those individuals that can historically be designated as founders of America. This Continental Congress issued during these years 15 proclamations to the entire American population, about 2 a year. And these 15 proclamations literally exposed to us the heart and soul of these great men, these great minds that orchestrated the nation we call the United States of America. I'd like to show you these. Please prepare yourself to have your spirit buoyed and to have your spirituality enriched. The first of these was issued on June 12, 1775, about a year before the Declaration of Independence. Read with me the details of this incredible political notice, political utterance. As the great governor of the world, by his supreme and universal providence, not only conducts the course of nature with unerring wisdom and rectitude, but frequently influences the minds of men to serve the wise and gracious purposes of his providential government. And it being at all times our indispensable duty devoutly to acknowledge his superintending providence, especially in times of impending danger and public calamity, to reverence and adore his immutable justice,
as well as to implore his merciful interposition for our deliverance. Let's pause right there just a moment and make a comment. Notice that these men, right out of the chute, are expressing to the entire nation, look, we all know there's a God. He's the God of the Bible. He governs the entire universe. And here we are in a state of public calamity, public distress. We're engaged in conflict with a mother country. Blood is being spilled. It is our indispensable duty to acknowledge Him and to seek Him and to rely upon His justice and His interposition, that is, His entering into our lives and our predicament and offering His assistance. Later in our seminar, we're going to talk about whether these men were deists, as we've been told they were. Well, right off the bat, we see these men, they saw that God exists, that Americans must supplicate Him, they must turn to Him for His help and assistance. All right, let's continue reading. The Congress, therefore, considering the present critical, alarming, and calamitous state of these colonies, do earnestly recommend that Thursday, the 20th day of July next, be observed by the inhabitants of all the English colonies on this continent as a day of public humiliation, fasting, and prayer, that we may with united hearts and voices unfeignedly confess and deplore our many sins and offer up our joint supplications to the all-wise, omnipotent, and merciful disposer of all events, humbly beseeching Him to forgive our iniquities, to remove our present calamities, to avert those desolating judgments with which we are threatened. Let's pause right there for just a moment and make another observation. Notice that these men, these are politicians. These men are concerned as elected representatives with seeing to the political interest of the United States. And yet they are calling upon Christians. That is, they are calling upon Americans, the vast majority of whom profess Christianity in the broad general sense, calling upon them to seek God as the one who can forgive them of their iniquities. Will you please tell me what a politician is doing calling upon the citizenry of the nation to seek forgiveness of their sins from God? Do any politicians in America today see as part of their responsibilities to seek forgiveness of sins and to urge Americans to do the same? All right, we're catching a glimpse of who these men were and how critical they felt being right with God was absolutely indispensable, absolutely necessary in order for the nation to survive and to succeed in all of its pursuits. What an astounding, absolutely incredible observation about these men. Let's continue reading. Notice their appeal to King George. They're still under his rule as their king, and yet urging that Americans pray that God might bless King George by inspiring him with wisdom to discern and pursue the true interest of all his subjects. Obviously, they felt he was not doing that. That a speedy end may be put to the civil discord between Great Britain and the American colonies without further effusion of blood. And that the British nation may be influenced to regard, look carefully at this italicized section here, influenced to regard the things that belong to her peace before they are lay or hid from her eyes. That is a direct quote from Luke chapter 19, verse 42. The founders of our civilization were quoting the Bible. That these colonies may be ever under the care and protection of a kind providence, and be prospered in all their interests, that the divine blessing may descend and rest upon all our civil rulers and upon the representatives of the people in their several assemblies and convention, that they may be directed to wise and effectual measures for preserving the union and securing the just interests and privileges of the colonies, that virtue and true religion may revive and flourish throughout our land. Let's pause right there just a moment.
You can't say that. That's politically incorrect. You've just offended a host of people in our nation and beyond. You're telling me that there's such a thing as true religion? Now, wait a minute. That implies that there's false religion. Well, you can't say that. You'll offend somebody. You'll be perceived as mean-spirited, judgmental, and intolerant. In fact, to say that there is true religion, implying that there's false religion in the current climate of our country, that's hate speech. But wait a minute. What if it's true? What if it's true that there is a God? That the Bible is the word of that God? That God himself has authored a religion that is his religion, the religion of his son, then it follows that all other religions on this planet come from the concocted theories of mere humans. They originate in human minds. They're not legitimate. Oh, they may have some good things. They may have some sound principles here and there. But they are false religion. Folks, whether you agree with that or not, that was the view of the founders. And they saw it as part of their responsibility and their role to call upon the entire nation to acknowledge the one true religion and to urge Americans to beg God to promote it and to advance it that it might flourish. Let's continue. That America may soon behold a gracious interposition of heaven for the redress of her many grievances, the restoration of her invaded rights, a reconciliation with the parent state on terms constitutional and honorable to both, and that her civil and religious privileges, very concerned about the right to study the Bible and practice Christianity as they understood it, may be secured to the latest posterity. And it is recommended to, notice, Christians of all denominations to assemble for public worship and to abstain from servile labor and recreations on said day. What an incredible utterance set forth in 1775. Let's move on. About a little less than a year later, March of 1776, the founders issued yet another proclamation, again, to the entire population of the United States. Read this carefully with me, if you would. In times of impending calamity and distress, when the liberties of America are imminently endangered by the secret machinations and open assaults of an insidious and vindictive administration, it becomes the indispensable duty of these hitherto free and happy colonies, with true penitence of heart and the most reverent devotion, publicly to acknowledge the overruling providence of God, to confess and deplore our offenses against Him, and to supplicate His interposition for averting the threatened danger and prospering our strenuous efforts in the cause of freedom, virtue, and posterity. Let's pause there for just a moment. Notice, these men are stating a fact that when an entire nation is facing impending danger, let's pause and ask this question. Is America facing any imminent danger? Are we not standing on the brink of imminent economic collapse? We are in the worst financial shape than we have ever been in all of our 200 plus years history. And economists of all stripes are saying, yeah, we are in deep trouble. We could literally collapse as a nation economically. And are we not further threatened by external enemies that are virtually gathering like storm clouds around our nation, enemies that would love to destroy us or conquer us if they could? So here we are right now as a nation facing imminent dangers. How many Americans, how many politicians believe that we are under obligation to turn to God and to ask Him to be with us, to take care of us, that He is the source of our ability to cope
with these external threats? I've not heard any politicians express those thoughts. But the founders of our civilization did. They put it at the top of the list of their concerns. Let's continue. The Congress, therefore, considering the warlike preparations of the British ministry to subvert our invaluable rights and privileges, and to reduce us by fire and sword by the savages of the wilderness and our own domestics, we're going to talk about the issue of slavery before this seminar is over, to the most abject and ignominious bondage, desirous at the same time to have people of all ranks and degrees duly impressed with a solemn sense of God's superintending providence, and of their duty devoutly to rely in all their lawful enterprises on His aid and direction, do earnestly recommend that Friday, the 17th day of May next, be observed by the said colonies as a day of humiliation, fasting, and prayer, that we may with united hearts confess and bewail our manifold sins and transgressions, and by a sincere repentance and amendment of life, appease His righteous displeasure, and through the merits and mediation of Jesus Christ, obtain His pardon and forgiveness. We've got to stop right there and comment on that. This is absolutely astounding that these men would call upon the nation, once again saying, we've got to get forgiveness of our sins. If we want God to help us through this, here we are being threatened by this enemy. You know, we could easily lose this thing and be placed under even more stringent subjugation by our British oppressors. The nation is in great distress. We have got to seek God's assistance, and therefore, we have got to confess and bewail our transgressions. And that's not all. It's not enough to acknowledge that you've done things you shouldn't do. There's a lot of atheists that acknowledge they've done things they shouldn't do. The founder said you've got to acknowledge that to God. And what's more, the only way for God to forgive you of those transgressions is by the blood of Jesus Christ offered on the cross when He came to this planet to die for human sin. I repeat, the founders of our civilization said, in order for us to cope with these horrible oppressions that we are facing, to establish our national independence, to create a new nation, we've got to have God. And the only way to have God is to own up to our transgressions and sins and seek forgiveness from Him via the only means by which this God can forgive sin. That's through the blood of Christ shed on the cross. Folks, that means Christianity is the one and only avenue through which the founders believed we could seek forgiveness and obtain His favor to assist us as a nation. All right, let's proceed. Humbly imploring His assistance to frustrate the cruel purposes of our unnatural enemies, and by inclining their hearts to justice and benevolence, prevent the further effusion of kindred blood. But if continuing deaf to the voice of reason and humanity, and inflexibly bent on desolation and war, they constrain us to repel their hostile invasions by open resistance, that it may please the Lord of hosts, the God of armies, another allusion to the God of the Bible, to animate our officers and soldiers with invincible fortitude, to guard and protect them in the day of battle, and to crown the continental arms by sea and land with victory and success.

and their own citizens. Why Congress, in fact, imposes upon Americans requirements and bills that they exempt themselves from. We all have a sneaking suspicion that a sizable percentage of our politicians are feathering their own nest. They don't possess disinterested love of country. The founders at the very beginning said, we've got to beseech Americans to turn to God and stop being concerned about their own predicament. How many Americans vote based upon their pocketbook? Well, I want him in office because he's going to give me a monthly check. Shame. Shame upon us. Our concern ought to be of disinterested love. We want to do what's right for our nation in harmony with God's will, not in order to get advantages ourselves. Notice then that he would be graciously pleased to bless all of his people in these colonies with health and plenty, and grant that a spirit of incorruptible patriotism and of pure, undefiled religion, another reference to James 1:27, may universally prevail, and this continent be speedily restored to the blessings of peace and liberty, and enabled to transmit them inviolate to the latest posterity. They were concerned about their descendants. And it is recommended to Christians of all denominations to assemble for public worship and abstain from servile labor on said day. Another incredible statement from our founders indicating the real heart and soul of who they were. Did you know that you can go to loc.gov, Library of Congress, and see with your own eyes these original utterances crafted by the founders of our civilization? And see for yourself their true sentiments, their true views. In fact, I wouldn't go to history books written in the last 50 years. I would go back to the original sources and see for yourself what they actually said. Look carefully at this image, which is taken from the Library of Congress. You are literally seeing the general orders issued by the Commander-in-Chief of the Continental Army, the one who became the first president of our nation and who was universally acclaimed as the father of our country, George Washington. Notice that this particular general order was issued in 1776 from headquarters, which at that time was in New York. Notice what he said to the entire military. The Honorable Continental Congress, having been pleased to allow a chaplain to each regiment with the pay of $33 1/3 per month. We might pause here to note that preacher salaries have not changed that much. The colonels or commanding officers of each regiment are directed to procure chaplains accordingly, persons of good characters and exemplary lives, to see that all inferior officers and soldiers pay them a suitable respect and attend carefully upon religious exercises. The blessing and protection of heaven are at all times necessary, but especially so in times of public distress and danger. The general hopes and trusts that every officer and man will endeavor so to live and act as becomes a Christian soldier defending the dearest rights and liberties of their country. I ask you, is this the attitude of our military today? Do our military commanders and officers, do the upper echelon of our military emphasize to the rank and file soldiery that they are to endeavor to please God and to be Christian soldiers, that that's what's necessary in order for the blessings of heaven to rest upon us and to prosper our military endeavors? To ask that question is to answer it. The founders felt that the favor of God, the God of the Bible, and the promotion of the Christian religion among the military ranks was essential to military success. If that is the case, what is the future of our military? Obviously, it looks bleak.

I want you to observe, that's not merely my opinion. That's what the founders said. So the only question is, were they right? You can judge that for yourself. Let's look at another incredible proclamation. This one issued just a few months after the Declaration of Independence. We're now at December 1776. Whereas the just war into which the United States of America have been forced by Great Britain, I might comment on the fact that the founders believed they were fighting a defensive war. They didn't want to war, but they were forced into it, is likely to be still continued by the same violence and injustice which have hitherto animated the enemies of American freedom. And whereas it becomes all public bodies as well as private persons to reverence the providence of God and look up to Him as the supreme disposer of all events and the arbiter of the fate of nations. These men were not deists. They believed that nations and their condition and their future was affected by the providence of God. Therefore, the Congress hereby resolve that it be recommended to all the states as soon as possible to appoint a day of solemn fasting and humiliation, to implore of Almighty God the forgiveness of the many sins prevailing among all ranks, and to beg the countenance and assistance of His providence in the prosecution of this just and necessary war. Notice, regularly calling upon Americans to be forgiven of their sin so that God would continue to care for them. The Congress do also in the most earnest manner recommend to all members of the United States, and particularly to the officers, civil and military, under them, the exercise of repentance and reformation, and further do require of the said officers of the military department the strict observation of the Articles of War in general, and particularly that of said articles which forbids profane swearing and all other immoralities, of which all such officers are desired to take notice. Pause right there for just a moment. How many Americans take God's name in vain every day, frivolously using God's name, like OMG, it's even texted now, meaning oh my God. Just a frivolous throw that out, without any regard for God and whether or not we are violating Scripture, where God said, I will not hold him guiltless who takes my name in vain. Here is the Continental Congress telling the military, you know, in order for the military to be successful, we got to have the favor of God. We don't want to offend him. We don't want to insult him. So you make absolutely certain, you officers, that the military, the rank and file soldiers, are not taking God's name in vain, that they are showing respect to that. And notice that that's written into the Articles of War. Is that in our Articles of War today? Is that in any military regulations today? These men were concerned about whether or not God was going to continue to be on our side. Are we that concerned today? This proclamation closes. It is left to each state to issue proclamations fixing the day that appear most proper for their several bounds. Let's look at another one very quickly. This is November 1777. For as much as it is the indispensable duty of all men to adore the superintending providence of Almighty God, to acknowledge with gratitude their obligations to Him for benefits received, and to implore such farther blessings as they stand in need of, it having pleased Him in His abundant mercy, not only to continue to us the innumerable bounties of His common providence, but also to smile upon us in the prosecution of a just and necessary war for the defense and establishment of our inalienable rights and liberties, particularly in that He had been pleased in so great a measure to prosper the means used for the support of our troops and to crown our arms with most signal success. It is therefore recommended to the legislative or executive powers of these United States to set apart Thursday, the 18th day of December next, for solemn thanksgiving and praise, that at one time and with one voice the good people may express the grateful feelings of their hearts and consecrate themselves to the service of their divine benefactor, and that, together with their sincere acknowledgments and offerings, they may join the penitent confession of their sins, whereby they had forfeited every favor, and their humble and earnest supplications
that it may please God through the merits of Jesus Christ mercifully to forgive and blot them out of remembrance. Again, notice the founders did not hesitate to say we've got to have forgiveness of sins if we want God to help us, and that can only be achieved through the work of Christ. That it may please him graciously to afford his blessing on the governments of these states respectively and prosper the public council of the whole, to inspire our commanders both by land and sea and all under them with that wisdom and fortitude which may render them fit instruments under the providence of Almighty God to secure for these United States the greatest of all human blessings, independence and peace. That it may please him to prosper the trade and manufactures of the people, the labor of the husbandman, that's the farmer, that our land may yet yield its increase. To take schools and seminaries of education, so necessary for cultivating the principles of true liberty, virtue, and piety. Let's pause right there and make a comment on that. If I were to ask you, what is the purpose of public school? I'm sure you would give the usual answer, well, get an education so you can make money, have a job. But that's not what the founders of the various universities of our nation and these founders said on the matter. They said the purpose of school is to promote the principles, to inculcate, to nurture young minds with the principles of liberty, true freedom, that's been redefined today. And notice what else they said, virtue and piety. Virtue is the 18th century word for Christian morality. Piety is the 18th century word for being a religious Christian individual. What's the purpose of schools? What did the founders say we should call upon God, Americans? Call upon God and ask him to make certain that our schools are fulfilling this critical, critical role of nurturing our children to be true Americans and true Christians. Oh, how we have shied away and fallen far short of that concept. And then it closes, to prosper the means of religion for the promotion and enlargement of that kingdom which consists in righteousness, peace, and joy in the Holy Ghost. There is a direct quotation of Romans chapter 14. Do you see that the founders ended this proclamation saying, Americans, beg God to expand, to promote the kingdom of Christ, to spread Christianity. Folks, that's not the approach that people are taking today in politics in our nation and even the rank and file of our citizens. But it was the view of the founders.

0: If you enjoyed America's Most Pressing Concern, you will want to read the book on which it was based, Christ and the Continental Congress, a beautiful coffee table style book that is filled with stunning pictures and powerful historical information about the founding. 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
2: It's 73 degrees.

Good afternoon. Been a wonderful week, hasn't it? I just hate to see it come to an end. It's always a delight to be together. Okay, I'm here for Brother Tom Holland. I love Tom Holland, don't you? Tom preceded me at Creve Hall. He was there, actually, Paul Tucker was there 16 years. And then Tom Holland came in, and Brother Tucker stepped into an assistant role. And Tom was there 16 years. And then I stepped in, and Brother Tucker remained there as an assistant, and our associate, I should say. And Tom went on to engage in his meeting work and so forth, and we were there about 11 years. And those were just delightful years. Our lives would blend together in frequent ways, gospel meetings, and I meant funerals and such like. And I came to truly appreciate and love Tom Holland even more. I'm saddened that he can't be here today. I always look forward to seeing Tom. He enriches my life, and I feel confident you believe the same. Just being in his presence, being able to visit together, enjoy a smile, pleasant conversation, you always feel like a stronger Christian when you've been in Tom Holland's presence. He's a great servant of Jesus. I tell Tom often, I said, you're going to enjoy heaven a whole lot more than me. He said, what do you mean? I said, you know so many more people, brothers and sisters, and everywhere you go, they know Tom Holland and love him. And I know that whenever he gets there, and we all get there, that it will be a delight for him indeed, as well as for us all. So I'm substituting for Tom Holland. You know the definition of a substitute is a small invitation of the real thing. So after we get that out of the way, we'll proceed. My dad used to tell the story about a man that got up to talk about being a substitute. He said, I am so-and-so's substitute today. And then he commenced to explain what a substitute was. He said, if you have a window pane and someone broke the pane, you might put up sheet of cardboard in place of that pane, and that sheet of cardboard would be the substitute for the window pane. And after that, he commenced to begin his lesson and preach, and after the services, he was back at the back shaking hands, greeting people, and an older lady came up to him, and she said, Brother so-and-so, yes, I just want you to know, hon, today you were no substitute. Oh, well, thank you, ma'am. You were a real pain. I'm going to ask you to turn with me to 1 Timothy chapter 4. Take heed, winning over problem areas in preaching. That's the assignment for this particular hour in this assembly hall. How many of you remember the television show? Now, I'm going to date you. How many remember the television show Lost in Space? Oh, that's great. There's not a black-headed person one that raised their hand. No. Do you remember the name of the family? The Robinson family. Do you remember the name of the robot? Gotcha. B9. Now, B9 had several responsibilities, but one of his greatest charges was to see to the safety of the boy Robinson. What was his name? Will Robinson. And so when a threat came to Will Robinson, what would B9 say? Danger, Will Robinson, danger. Danger, Will Robinson, danger. Today, you might be walking along the side of a hurricane fence, and you look over and there's a sign. And on the white background of this sign are big red letters. Warning. High voltage. Warning. High voltage. At the same time, you might be walking along and you'd pass by a crime scene. And there's a yellow tape. And on the yellow tape, caution, crime scene. Caution, crime scene. Danger, Will Robinson, danger. Warning, high voltage.
caution. Crime scene. That's the emphasis behind the words that we have on the screen at the present. 28 times in the New Testament, you're going to find words that are translated, take heed. And this is the Holy Spirit's way of saying, danger to you, my beloved, danger. This is the Holy Spirit's way of saying, warning, warning, caution, caution. It's the Holy Spirit's way of getting our attention and alerting us to something that could be harmful. And so this afternoon, our assignment begins with those words, take heed. Winning over problem areas in preaching. Now, it might interest us to know that the words take heed translate a variety of words in the New Testament, and it might help us to just take pause for a moment and by means of introduction consider some of these words even before we get to that passage that you have already turned to. Sometimes the words take heed translate Prosecco. Now, if you look at that and you've done any study in the languages at all, you'll recognize that's actually two words put together into one, isn't it? First of all, there's the preposition pros, meaning before, and then there's the verb echo, meaning to hold. And so the word translated is hold before, as in hold out in front of you so that you can really see this carefully because of the threat that could be looming. Sometimes the words take heed translate prosecco. Take heed that you do not your charitable deeds to be seen of men, for example, Matthew 6 verse 1. Sometimes the words take heed translate the term orao. Now that's one of the words in the New Testament for to see. It actually carries the idea of seeing with the sense of perception. To see with the mind's eye, or to see and to connect the dots with your mind. Oh, you say, oh, I see. That's orao. And sometimes you have the words take heed translating some form of orao. Oh, I see. Oh, you better see, this is the idea. Take heed and beware of the leaven of the Pharisees, we read, for example, in Mark 8, verse 50. Sometimes the words take heed translate the term blepo, and this is the classic term meaning to see with your eyes. Take heed what you hear. Mark chapter 4, verse 22. Take heed, blepo, watch out for what you hear. And then sometimes the words take heed translate actually only one verse, skopeo. Can you see an English word in that skopeo? What does it sound like? Scope. Absolutely. Scope. The word for elder, overseer, actually translate episkopos. And that's this word, cognate noun, scope, with the word epi in front of it, over, scope over, overseer, elder. Well, this skopeo means to scope. It carries the idea of if you're a huntsman and a hunter and you're hunting for a deer and you look through your scope, there are the crosshairs and there you see them. And so you put the crosshairs right on the sweet spot before you pull the trigger. You've scoped in, and that's the word skopeo. You scope in, and one time it is translated, take heed, Luke 17,
verse 3. Luke 17, verse 3. Take heed to yourselves. Put the crosshairs of your attention on yourself. What a thought. And gentlemen, if you preach, what a sermon idea. Put the crosshairs of your attention on yourself. Well, we come to our passage of interest, 1 Peter chapter 4, verse 16, and we find these words. Take heed to yourselves and to the doctrine. Continue in them, for in doing this you will save both yourself and those who hear you. It might interest us to know that the word that is translated take heed in this particular passage is altogether different. It is the word epecho. Again, the verb echo, to hold, prefaced by the preposition epi, meaning over or upon, on. So the idea is hold on. Hold on to yourself. Hold on to your doctrine and continue in them. The word that is translated continue, also on the board, is the word epimeneo. Meneo, to remain. Epi, upon or over. And so look at this passage. It says, hold on to and remain on top of yourself and your doctrine. Continue in them, the passage goes on to say. And so this afternoon, as we think about taking heed and winning over the problem areas of preaching, this is what I would like to do. I would like for us to focus on those two specific areas that are presented to us in this passage. Yourself as a preacher and your doctrine or teaching as a preacher. And here's what we're going to do. We're going to stay right here in the book of 1 Timothy. And we're going to turn to every passage in 1 Timothy that uses the word yourself. And we're going to turn to every passage in 1 Timothy that uses the word doctrine. And we're going to see some of the warnings or some of the things the Holy Spirit wants us to take note of relative to ourselves as preachers and relative to our message, our preaching, our doctrine. We might also step into 2 Timothy and Titus, the other two as they're called, pastoral epistles, just to shore up our thoughts. But this is where we're going to be in 1 Timothy. Now here's what we'll do. First of all, we'll direct our attention to ourselves as preachers. And we'll turn to all these verses in the book of 1 Timothy that employ the word yourself. Having done so, then we will step back and we will look at one practical process that can help us constantly give attention to ourselves and remain what the Holy Spirit wants us to be as preachers. Then we'll shift gears and we'll go back through the book of 1 Timothy again and look at all of those verses that deal, that employ the word doctrine. Having done so, then we will step into the arena of the practicality and focus on a process that can help us keep proper attention on our teaching, making certain that our teaching is as it should be. And then by that time, this wonderful brother will have done this, and he would have done this, and he would have done this, and he would have done this, and then 10 minutes later, he'll be doing this. Okay? So let's start, first of all, with this idea of hold on and remain over yourself. The Holy Spirit says, as a preacher, and this book was written by a preacher to a preacher,
The Holy Spirit says to those of us that are preachers, you better give some attention to yourself. Do you have your New Testaments open to 1 Timothy? Let's look at the verses in the book that use the word yourself. Turn with me, first of all, to 1 Timothy chapter 3, or chapter 3, verse 15. Looking at verses 14 and 15 together. These things I write to you, though I hope to come to you shortly, but if I am delayed, I write so that you may know how you ought to conduct, here's our operative word, yourself in the house of God, which is the church of the living God, the pillar and ground of truth. Pause if you would, look at the passage carefully in reverse order. Something serves as the foundation of truth, the ground. Something serves as the support of the truth, the pillar. Something serves as that which the truth is resting upon in solid fashion. And that something, ladies and gentlemen, is the Lord's church herself. And here she is described as the house of God. And Paul tells Timothy, as a preacher to a preacher, you need to conduct yourself in a special way in the house of God. How many of you ever used, be honest, how many of you ever used your bed's mattress as a trampoline? Come on, come on. Well, I did. And then my mama realized, or helped me to realize, what one of those real thin belts were all about, why they constructed them. I remember on one occasion, sweet lady sitting right there, you know my mama, you know how sweet she is, you don't know my mama. I remember years ago we were misbehaving in the house. We were not conducting ourselves in the house the way she thought we ought. And she came in, there were three of us boys in this back bedroom, and she came in and closed the door. That should have been the first signal, but we were kind of thick back then. She went into the closet and she found one of those long, thin belts. And she didn't even say bend over. She just started slinging. And we started running. There's nowhere to run in a bedroom when there are three of you and someone's trying to assault you. I say in jest. The idea is, in the house that I was raised, you were to conduct yourself properly. How about your house? Paul says to Timothy, a preacher to a preacher, in the house of God, son, you conduct yourself properly. There are too many occasions where gospel preachers are preaching the word of God and expect God's children to behave properly, and they themselves are some of the greatest misfits in the city. The word that is translated conduct in this passage is a word that means, that is, anastrepho. Anastrepho. Strepho is the word that means to twist. It's the word that we see sometimes in reference to repentance. It's not the word for repentance, but it's used in connection with such. Epistrepho. Strepho, to twist, prefaced by the preposition epi, over, twist, or turn over. Turn over a new leaf. Here it's strepho, twist, or turn, prefaced by the preposition ana. And when you have the word ana in front of a verb, very, very frequently it is used to emphasize a repeated process. And so Paul is saying to Timothy, constantly twist, constantly turn yourself, giving attention to yourself. What happens to the cookies on a cookie pan when you put them in the oven and you never turn them over when they're supposed to be turned over? They get burned on the wrong side, right? On one side. You need to turn them over. Turn them over. Turn them over. Paul told Timothy, turn yourself over repeatedly. I remember years ago the wonderful
Garland Elkins making this statement, never forgotten it. The greatest room in my house is the room for improvement. As a gospel preacher, you never know enough. You're never good enough, and you never reach the point in which you do not need to constantly make positive change yourself. 1 Timothy 3:15. Turn with me now to chapter 4, verse 7. Looking at verses 6 and 7, if you instruct the brethren in these things, you will be a good minister of Jesus Christ. That's what I want God to think of when he thinks of me. How about you? A good minister? Nourished in the words of faith and of the good doctrine which you have carefully followed, but reject profane and old wives' fables and exercise yourself toward godliness. Reject profane wives' fables, mythos, myths, stories, and exercise yourself. How many of you have a regular exercise regimen as a preacher? Anybody? Okay. I have an elliptic machine in my garage. I get up every morning. I'm on it at 5 o'clock. And I tell people I get out there and I think bad thoughts for about 20 minutes. I hate that thing. But I started listening on my iPad to GBN. Just about finished with Out With Doubt. Man, Kyle did a great job with that. If you've never seen that, you need to take some time to look at it. He really did a great job with it. So I've learned I can pass the time. I've listened to my dad's sermons on audio, and it just goes by in a heartbeat, but it still hurts. Exercise. But this passage says, exercise yourself toward godliness. Now, the word that is translated godliness here is the cognate noun of the word sebomai, and that's one of the Bible words for worship. Actually, it means to revere. And in this passage, it's prefaced by the word you, meaning good or well. And thus, the word that is translated godly in root form or in the word picture means to revere God well. This passage says, preacher to a young preacher, Timothy, exercise yourself toward making sure you revere God well. Whether you eat or drink or whatsoever you do, 1 Corinthians 10:31 says, do all to the glory of God. The way you handle your finances as a minister, the way you interact with people as a minister, the way you conduct yourself on the sideline of the football field when the referees made one of the sorriest calls of the season, the way you interact with ladies, the way you interact with children, the way you interact with teenagers, the way you interact with other human beings must revere God well. The way you dress, the way you recreate, on and on we could go with this. You as a minister are not exempt from the teachings of God's Word. You are just as much responsible for glorifying God by everything that is you as anyone else. Turn with me to verse 13 of chapter 4. Till I come, give attention to reading, to exhortation, to doctrine. Excuse me. Verse 15. Meditate on these things. Give yourself entirely to them. Now go back to what the things are preachers are to meditate on. There are four. Give attention to reading, to exhortation,
to doctrine, do not neglect the gift that is in you. Now, you and I know from careful study of 1st and 2nd Timothy that this gift here was a miraculous gift that came to Timothy with the laying on of Paul's hands in adjacent to the laying on of the elders' hands. But for your purpose and mine, we all have a gift. So let's go back and look at those four areas. Meditate on these things and give yourself entirely to them. As a minister, you should give yourself to the process of reading. Some people say the word reading there references a reading of the Bible and a reading of the Bible in public fashion. I'm not certain about that, but a reading of the Bible. Do you have a reading schedule, a regimen for the Bible? Let me give you one. How many chapters are there in the New Testament? 259. How many weekdays are there in 1 year, not counting the weekends? 260. Read one chapter every Monday through Friday, and you'll read all the way through the New Testament. In addition, how many chapters are there in the book of Acts? 28. How many days are there in every month? 28, sometimes 29, sometimes 30, 31. Read every day of the week, Saturday and Sunday included, a chapter from the book of Acts. And what you're going to do with that process is you will have read through the entire New Testament every year, and you would have read through the book of Acts twice, and it would have cost you nothing but 10 minutes. Now, my problem is I get into it and I say, wow, what does that mean? Now, how does that relate to this over here? Man, did you see this sermon we could make with this right here? And it takes me 3 hours to get through one chapter. You have that problem too? But give attention to reading. Give attention to exhortation, literally to encouraging or to comforting. It's easy to stay in front of a computer screen or put our nose in a book or to stay inside our offices, isn't it? Our studies, when someone is really in need of us. Why not make it a point to make one visit a day? Just one. Make one phone call a day. Send one email a day. Forward one text a day. Write one card a day. And you've made 5 visits every single day of your work day. You will have encouraged 260 people a year outside of everything else that you do to be in people's lives. On an annual basis as a preacher. Give attention to doctrine. We'll pass over that for the moment because we'll get to it in a bit. Do not neglect the gift that is in you. We all have gifts. It is my firm conviction that God has put a skill set in every single one of us as individual Christians, as individuals. In Galatians chapter 1:15, Paul said, "From my mother's womb, God separated me." Next verse, to preach. God had a plan for Paul before Paul ever learned to walk. Now, Paul had to make the right decisions for that plan to be seen through its fruition per God's plan. But God put the skill sets in Paul when he was born. The same thing is said about Nehemiah. Nehemiah chapter 1 verse 5. Go back to the building of the tabernacle. And how the Spirit of God placed this ability into individuals to embroidery or to work with silver and gold and such like. God has given you a skill set, sir. You need to find out what it is. Now, I believe there are 2 questions to ask and answer to find out who God made me, what God made me to do. Ask this question first. What do I really, really, really, really, really like to do in the ministry? Number 2, what do I really, really, really, really, really, really do well? What do I do well?
blend the two together, and what you like to do and do well, that's who you are. Capitalize on that skill set. Do not neglect other arenas or areas of the ministry, but capitalize on that skill set and fine-tune, refine it to the nth degree and employ it as much as you can, and you will have been more productive for Jesus than you ever dreamed possible by employing the skill set God gave you. Meditate, literally, practice these things: your reading, your exhortation, your doctrine, and your skill set. Turn with me, if you would, to chapter 5, verse 22. Do not lay hands on anyone hastily, nor share in other people's sins. Keep yourself pure. Several after Sunday night have come up to me and they've said, should I call you Brother Apple? And I would say, if you want a punch in the nose. Actually, this passage says, lay hands. Do not lay hands on anyone hastily. Be really careful how you react to people. And he says, don't share in other people's sins. There are people that react improperly. Keep yourself pure. Pure translates hagnos. It's an equivalent to hagios. Holy. Separate. This passage carries the idea of one who is innocent, living a life separate from the general norm of worldly ways. Keep yourself innocent from the sinful ways, paths other people trod. Last of all, we turn to chapter 6, verse 5. Useless wranglings of men of corrupt minds and destitute of the truth, who suppose that godliness is a means of gain. From such, withdraw yourselves. There are individuals we should really not want to have a whole lot to do with. This word withdraw yourself. Aphisthemi. What is that? Well, first of all, there's the word histemi, to stand. It's prefaced by the preposition apo, away from. This passage says stand away from. We're not to hobnob with. We're not to hold hands with. We don't lock arms with. Certain individuals that impenitently engage in useless wranglings. Individuals that espouse the corruption of man's minds. Individuals that speak destitute, void of truth. Stand away from people like that. You better be careful who you read. You better be careful who you listen to on the internet. You better be careful who you listen to on the television. You better be careful who you begin to admire. You give your attention a great deal to individuals who espouse things they ought not espouse, and guess what you're going to start to believe? Guess how you're going to start to behave? Stand away from, withdraw yourselves. Sterling counsel. Now, let's hasten on and make a practical suggestion. How can we positively fulfill these challenges in our lives? If we were to step over to 2 Timothy chapter 2, verse 15, I believe there's another passage that employs the word yourself. Study, the King James Version says, give diligence to present, here it is, yourself
approved unto God, a workman that needeth not to be ashamed, handling aright the word of truth. If we were to break that particular passage down, first of all, we could place some of it under the arena called... I don't have it up there, do I? I'm sorry. The word all. The word all. Give diligence. You know what's involved in that? Diligence. If I went back to the American Standard Version of 1901 and read 1 Peter 4:16, it would say, give diligence, or verse 15. Be diligent in these things. Give yourself to them wholly. The concept of diligence in the Bible is you give every particle of yourself to this. One author says the concept of diligence involves giving God your best. He deserves nothing less than our best. And so to give the proper attention we should to ourselves, the first thing we need to know is God must have all of me. I am the husband I choose to be because that's what God wants me to be. I will be the father I will be because that's what God wants me to be. I will stand before people and I will say what God wants me to say, the way God wants me to say it, when God wants me to say it. Every particle of my being belongs to Him, and He deserves nothing shy of my best. When you have the chance to go play golf and you really need to catch up on a detailed study of a passage that you're trying to understand and share with somebody on Sunday, and you choose to go play and you give somebody the dregs on Sunday morning, shame on you. You don't understand diligence. Give yourself wholly to. Be diligent. Are y'all hearing what I'm hearing? I hear that and I think of Tigger. I know who's responsible for that. I want to see if you can bounce out of here on your tail. I didn't mean it that way. All right. I don't know. Politics the way they are today, you can take it any way you want. Study, give diligence to present yourselves approved unto God. The word present literally means to stand beside. Give diligence to stand beside the approval of God. That's phenomenal. I'm going to take everything that's me, and I'm going to put all that's me into the process of making certain that I am what God wants me to be. I don't care if you like me. I don't care if you like who I am, what I do, the way I do it. I don't care if you accept or reject me. I want to stand beside God's approval. And then this idea of being unashamed. A workman, literally one that engages in the toil of occupation. Put that into the arena of preaching. Some of the laziest people in this world are gospel preachers. They can't get to work until 10:30 or 11. And they're tired, need to go home and get something to eat about 12:30. And you know, you need a nap sooner, you know, after you eat. And then about 3 o'clock, they make their way back to the office and there's a call. And they decide, yeah, sure, I'll do it. And they go out and get an ice cream cone. And after an ice cream cone, they'll get together with some folks. And they go out to a movie and they've given the Lord an hour and a half to 3 worth of work. You expect a full paycheck, don't you? A workman, one that engages in the toil of occupation without shame. So put to practice 2 Timothy 2:15, and it will help you with the yourself passages in 1 Timothy. And you will be able to show yourself
to use Titus chapter 2, verse 7, you'll be able to show yourself a pattern of good works. A pattern. You'll be an example to others. Well, as we hasten on in the next 5 minutes, so I'm told, there we need to give attention to our doctrine. And so we hurriedly go to these verses in the book of 1 Timothy that employ the word doctrine. Let me just read them because our time is of essence. 1 Timothy chapter 1, verse 3, I urged you when I went into Macedonia, remain in Ephesus that you may charge some that they teach no other doctrine. You better make sure what you say is what God has said, not what you want God to say, not what somebody else wants God to say. Verse 10 of chapter 1 references individuals who need the gospel or the doctrine. They're listed. And then the latter part of verse 10 says, and if there is any other thing that is contrary to sound doctrine. Contrary translates a verb that means to lie outstretched against. Picture, if you would, a wall, and you've placed your hands on the wall, and you've stretched back so that you can put your full force into that wall, and you've got the idea of the word contrary. Contrary to sound doctrine. He's a sound preacher. You want to go to worship there, man, that's a sound church. It seems like the more guttural we say sound, the better the church and the preacher are. And a lot of times those words are said to individuals that are as unsound as they come because of their attitude and their imbalance and their ultra-conservative bent. You can be unsound leaning to the left and you can be unsound leaning to the right. The word translated sound means healthy. When we preach, we better make certain that what we say is what God says, and we present it to people's spiritual health. Chapter 4, verse 1. Now the Spirit says expressly that in latter times some will depart from the faith and give heed to deceiving spirits and doctrines of demons. If what you preach isn't what God says, guess who it belongs to, and guess whose minister you are. Chapter 4, verse 6. Pits doctrine contrary to fables. Doctrine contrary to fables. Verses 6 and 7. Then we look at chapter 4, verse 13. Till I come, give heed, give attention to reading, to exhortation, to doctrine. How much attention do you give to your teaching, to your preaching, to your lesson? Be it Sunday morning, Wednesday night. Be it Sunday morning worship, Sunday night worship. How much attention do you give to the formulation of that lesson and the doctrine, the teaching of God's Word? You pick up a book off the shelf that somebody else has written and dive into a sermon outline and say, oh, I can use this on Sunday morning? Or is it the product of your mind and your heart coming together to reach out with the mind of God to the heart of man? If you're not going to spend time with God's Word, don't pretend to spend time sharing God's Word. Give yourself to your doctrine, your teaching. Chapter 5, verse 13. Let the elders who rule well be counted worthy of double honor, especially those who labor in the Word and doctrine. Simply note that the word doctrine is used synonymously with the terms the Word. And you could look at the preceding verses of the chapter and also read about the Word as that being the Word of God. Chapter 6, verse 1. Let as many bondservants as are under the yoke count their own masters worthy of all honor, so that the name of God and His doctrine may not be blasphemed. The way you live dictates what other people say about what you teach. And so you can preach God's Word here and act differently there, and the people who see you act will place zero credence on what you say. My mentor and dear friend William Woodson used to say, as a preacher, you have two things
Boys, you got two things going for you. You have your scholarship, your intelligence, and your integrity. Lose one of the two, and you've lost your influence and effectiveness as a servant of God. Last of all, chapter 3.

preach the gospel or doctrine. 2 Timothy 4, verse 2. And Titus says, practice the doctrine. Chapter 2, verse 10. And it's on that note that I want to close, because that's the passage that says, adorn the doctrine. As ministers of the gospel, we will succeed in winning over the problem areas and perils of preaching if we make certain we wear the doctrine as much as we preach the doctrine. I hope this was helpful. God bless you in your great work for the glory of our Father.

0: Thank you for tuning in to our Bible study program entitled Christ Mind in You, Philippians 2:5. This program is brought to you by Nathan Church of Christ in Nathan, Arkansas.
1: Friends, we appreciate your interest in your own souls, evidenced by the fact that you're choosing to watch a Bible study program called Christ Mind in You. Our Lord Jesus Christ said in Matthew 4:4, man shall not live by bread alone, but by every word that proceeds forth from the mouth of God, quoting from Deuteronomy 8:3. And so I'm glad that you're hungering and thirsting after the Word of God as you study with us today. My name is Gene Jester. I preach in Southwest Arkansas at Nathan Church of Christ and also Saratoga Southside and McCaskill. Before we go into our study today in 2 Timothy 3:5, let us go to our God in prayer. Our Father who art in heaven, thou who art created the heavens, the earth, the sea, and all that in them is, we thank you for caring about us. We thank you for Jesus Christ and his precious blood-bought church that we can be in, and the Bible. Bless our study today. Please continue our daily bread. Forgive each Christian as we ask for forgiveness and help the lost Jews to obey the gospel by being born again of water and spirit. Be with the sick. Bless our marriages and homes. Bless the Church of Christ. Protect our boys and girls from harm. Deliver us all from the evil one, we pray. In Jesus' holy name, amen. Today in 2 Timothy 3:5, as we look more at the Apostle Paul's writings to Timothy about some of the wicked false teachers and wicked people in the age there at Ephesus in which he was living in the congregation of Ephesus, Timothy had to deal with this, or at least in that society and community. 2 Timothy 3:5 says, having a form of godliness but denying the power thereof. We studied those two phrases the last 2 weeks. And this last phrase in this verse 5, from such turn away. He's telling Timothy and the Church of Christ there to not let these people who really don't, who are putting on a facade of religion, who really don't understand the gospel as the power of God unto salvation. He says, don't let them have a sway. Don't let them be teachers there. Don't let them influence the congregation at Ephesus. And so, from such turn away, that would mean withdraw fellowship from those kind of fellows. You know, we read in 2 John 9-11, whosoever transgresseth and abideth not the doctrine of Christ has not God. But he that abideth in this doctrine has both the Father and the Son. If there come in any unto you and bring not this doctrine, invite him not into your house, neither bid him Godspeed. For he that bids him Godspeed is partaker of his evil deeds. So he's saying there that if a man teaches something besides what is taught in the New Testament, if he adds to it or takes from it or changes it, amends it, substitutes for it, he said he's sinning. He's transgressing the law of God. And he said if he comes to you and brings some other doctrine except the doctrine of Christ, he's not pleasing to the Father or the Son. He said, do not receive him into your house from the standpoint of being a supporter of his work. We're not forbidden to associate and have fellowship with members, people who are not members of the Church of Christ, even teachers of error. But we are not to support financially or in prayers or encouraging words that are teaching of error, because error does not point a soul toward heaven, but rather turns them in the opposite direction. So he said, and if anyone brings not this doctrine, the doctrine of Christ, don't receive him into your house as a teacher and support, you see. Neither bid him Godspeed. That would say, you know, God bless you and you keep on teaching that way. Here's $5,000 or whatever, you know. Don't say I'm going to pray for your success if he's teaching people how to not be faithful to the Lord.

0: He said, if you do bid him Godspeed, you're a protector of his evil deeds. It is evil deeds to teach error. Now, have you ever thought about that? How many dozens of religions there are in this world? How many dozens of, quote, denominations? How many world religions? How many just systems of philosophy of error that are contradictory to the Bible, like humanism or evolution or postmodernism? Just think about how many different ideas are contrary to the Bible. And these are all called, if they're contrary to the Scripture, they're all called something other than the doctrine of Christ, and it's all said to be evil. So, don't encourage the teaching of evil. That's a part of the Christian's responsibility. In Titus 3, verse 10 through 11, Paul wrote, Titus, a man that's a heretic, after a first and second admonition reject, knowing that such is subverted and sinneth, being condemned by himself. He said, you try twice, and if he won't listen to the truth, then he says, reject him. As Paul said there in 2 Timothy 3, 5, the text, from such turn away. From such turn away. So we can't support teaching of error. If we do, we are guilty too. In Romans 16, 17, and 18, Paul writes, now I beseech you, brethren, he's begging, tenderly pleading with brethren, members of the church, mark them which cause divisions and offenses contrary to the doctrine which you've learned, and avoid them. Mark them, avoid them. From such turn away. 2 Timothy 3, 5. For they that are such serve not the Lord Jesus Christ, but their own belly. And by good words and fair speeches deceive the hearts of the simple. That means the innocent, those who don't know any better, those who do not know actually what the Bible teaches. So, Paul plainly tells the Roman church, mark and avoid those who teach error. In 1 Timothy 6, 3 through 5, Paul there speaks about, if any man teach otherwise, then consent not to wholesome words, even the words of the Lord Jesus Christ, and to the doctrine which is according to godliness. From such withdraw thyself. Now, of course, he's talking to brethren, in the case of writing 1 Timothy 6, the Roman church, Romans 16, to another brother, Titus, a preacher, and John's writing to brethren about how to react to error with love and respect and concern for the soul of these people. But you know, it makes me think about a sad situation I saw in a funeral here not too many months ago. A dear lady that I knew, a dear old Christian lady, and the person that she had picked ahead of time to hold her funeral used to be a faithful member of the Church of Christ. But he got in that funeral, and he spent his time praising a denominational scholar. Spent his time praising a denominational scholar who teaches error in many ways concerning the souls of men. And I thought, why do that? We can love them, but we don't praise them and their work if they're teaching error also while they're teaching. It just didn't make sense to me why a man would do that. The same man, though, a couple of years ago, went out to Pepperdine, one of our, quote, Christian schools, in a lectureship where they had an emphasis upon women leading certain parts of the program. Unscriptural practice, denying the authority of the Word of God. Instead of going and supporting such, Christians are told to have the love for truth, the love for God and Jesus Christ, the respect for the authority of the Scriptures to turn away from such instead of supporting such. You think I drive all the way to California from Arkansas to support the teaching of error? I wouldn't drive across the road to do it in McCaskill, in the country community I live on the farm. And then Paul writes to Timothy in 2 Timothy 1:13. Hold fast the form, that is the pattern. ASV uses the word pattern, of sound words which thou hast heard of me. Paul said, I've given you a pattern to follow. This New Testament is authority. It's Christ the Lord's words. It's God the Father's words. We don't tamper with it. We don't change it. In fact, we're to hold fast. We're to hold fast to this pattern. To stay with what the Bible teaches. Love all souls, but draw men to the truth if they'll listen to the truth. Don't go away from the pattern yourself just trying to accommodate people in order, as some do, to try to draw a crowd sometimes. Hold fast to the pattern. In 2 Thessalonians 2, and verse 15, Paul wrote, "Brethren, stand fast and hold the traditions which you have been taught, whether by word or by epistle." He tells the Thessalonian Christians, "You remember what I taught you in person, and you remember what I wrote to you." 1 Thessalonians, now 2 Thessalonians. Hold on to these things. Don't leave the pattern. The other night, concerning truth versus error, I was watching the, June the 25th this year. After the 10:30 news, I flipped over to a certain channel, and there was a lady about my age preaching. A lady preaching. Of course, 1 Timothy 2 says that we are to, the women are to keep silence in the churches and not to usurp authority over men. So the men are chosen by God. Men, God chose men to be apostles, men to be elders, men to be deacons, men to be the evangelists and teachers publicly. I knew this young person at one time. We were young. Married to a famous preacher now. Many years in their, quote, ministry with quite a lot of financial success, preaching the Oral Roberts type philosophy. She said, "I know there's a lot of folks need healing, and I'm praying, and there are a lot of healing scriptures, and that you may be healed from the, miraculously healed from the crown of your head to the sole of your feet. Error. From such turn away." And this girl once was supposed to know about the Church of Christ, by the way. God does not promise to miraculously heal anyone today. He doesn't do the miracles today. His power is just as great in providential ways, but he's not do miracles where we can see an instantaneous change against the ordinary pattern of nature. Because those things that were in part when the New Testament was completed, 1 Corinthians 13:8-10, no longer exist. We have the New Testament confirmed. The Word is confirmed by the miracles of Christ, the apostles, and now we go by the Word, the New Testament. Pray for the sick, yes, but don't expect a miracle. Pray for the hand of God, yes. Pray for help for doctors, yes. But don't expect a miraculous thing to happen. Turned over to another channel. I went too far for the Weather Channel and got hit on Channel 217. And there was a religious program on that channel. And I don't mean to be making light, but I wonder if the man may have made this name up. And I got my wife to come out of the bathroom and look a couple of times at it to back me up in it. The fellow called himself Reverend. That's some sin right there. Only one is called Reverend. That's God in the Psalms. Reverend Peter Popoff. Now, that's up to him and the Lord. But really, if that's his name, fine. My name is Gene Jester. Some folks say, "You know what a jester was, don't you? They were a joker to keep that, made the king laugh." Well, so what? Good. If they did it cleanly. I can't help my name. You know, no more than he could if his real name was Popoff. But it sounded to me like it might have been a little fictitious. He might have made that name up, Reverend Peter Popoff. And he was popping off. He said things like, "If you are sold into this ministry," in other words, "give your money, the Lord has revealed to me there's going to be several people made millionaires in the next few weeks." Friends, that's a lie. Bald-faced lie. God does not talk to people directly today. He talks through His Word. Reverend Peter Popoff. That's between him and God, but that's exactly what he taught. And that is not scriptural. Now, those guys didn't claim to be a member of the Church of Christ. And the writers I read from this morning about from such turn away, talking about sometimes people that try to get into the church and start teaching error. From such turn away.
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3: It's 73 degrees.
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0: Welcome again to Counterpoint. I'm Mike Hixon, and as always, I have with me B.J. Clark. B.J., it's always great to be with you.
1: As always, I'm glad to be here.
0: B.J., today we want to talk about learning from history. And of course, the Bible presents unto us an array of history. And somebody said one time, if there's anything we've ever learned from history, it's we haven't learned from history. Why is it that people are so prone to overlook history? You know, in Romans chapter 15, verse 4, the Bible says, whatsoever things were written aforetime were written for our learning. Can't we learn from history?
1: We should. In fact, I'm reminded of a passage in 2 Peter 2 where he basically says to them, look, let me give you some history. He tells them that there were false prophets among them, but he says, verse 4 of 2 Peter 2, if God spared not the angels that sinned, but cast them down to hell, delivered them into chains of darkness to be reserved to judgment, and if God didn't spare the old world, but saved Noah, the eighth person, a preacher of righteousness, bringing in the flood upon the world of the ungodly, and if God turned the cities of Sodom and Gomorrah into ashes, condemned them with an overthrow, making them an example unto those that after should live ungodly, and if God delivered just Lot, who was vexed with the filthy conversation of the wicked, then he says, the Lord knows how to deliver the godly out of temptation, but he also knows how to reserve the unjust to the day of judgment to be punished. And his central point is, if God didn't spare these people when they sinned, who do you think you are?
0: Wow.
1: That you're going to somehow get a free pass. Now, they could have argued, he's mentioning Sodom and Gomorrah. That's ancient, ancient history. And it was ancient to them, sure, thousands of years before. But Peter thought there was still something to learn from what happened in the days of the flood, before the flood. Thought there was something to learn, even in the fall of angels.
0: Absolutely.
1: Who sinned. And he's basically saying, who do you think you are? You should look at history and how God has dealt with sinful rebellion, mm-hmm, and what makes you think you're going to be the example. I think you asked the question, why don't people get it? I think sometimes it's a degree of arrogance that says, it'll be different for me. We figured out a better way, or we'll not make the same mistakes that they made in the past, and we'll be able to manage this. And what we find out is that Satan is still just as much a roaring lion today, walking about seeking whom he may devour, as he's ever been.
0: That's right. As a matter of fact, in light of what you just said, doesn't the Bible give us a commentary on what will happen if we fail to observe what did happen, what has happened in the past?
1: That's a very good way to put it, yes. And the Bible's basically saying, look, this is written for our learning. In fact, isn't it the case? You just triggered a thought there. 1 Corinthians chapter 10. At the end of chapter 9, actually, Paul is discussing how he had to himself keep his body under subjection, mm-hmm, lest after any means he had preached to others, he should be cast away. And then he says, brethren, verse 1 of chapter 10, I don't want you to be uninformed. And then he hearkens back to their fathers that left Egyptian bondage, and he discusses them for a while. And then he says in verse 5, with many of them God was not well pleased, and explains that they were overthrown in the wilderness. And then watch this. Now these things were our examples to the intent that we should not lust after evil things as they also lusted. He said, neither be ye idolaters as were some of them. He said, look at ancient history, the history of the children of Israel, and learn from it for your own benefit. Verse 8, neither let us commit fornication. Some of them did, he said, and fell in one day 23,000, a reference to an event in the book of Numbers. He said, don't you tempt Christ, as some of them tempted, were destroyed of serpents, a reference to Numbers 21. Don't murmur, as some of them murmured, and were destroyed of the destroyer, the book of Numbers also. And so he says, now all these things happened to them, why? For figures, for examples, they're written for our admonition. There you go. Wherefore, let him that thinks he stands take heed lest he fall. Learn from these lessons of history and don't fall down in the same way they did.
0: As a matter of fact, he uses that word example twice in this context. The passage you read a moment ago in 2 Peter chapter 2, Peter said, they serve, speaking of Sodom and Gomorrah, as examples to all who should live ungodly.
1: Exactly.
0: So we ought to learn from the past.
1: Right, Right, exactly.
0: BJ, one of the interesting things in looking at history, we talk about the Roman Empire and the fact that the Roman Empire was the cradle into which the Christian religion was born, the church was born, and the fall of Rome, the demise, what led to the fall of Rome? Rome fell from within. And one of the things that led to the demise of the Roman Empire was divorce and the fracturing of the family. And if you look at our nation today, we have been shelled with divorce.
1: Mm-hmm.
0: A lot of folks today are living together without the benefits of marriage. As a matter of fact, I read just recently where half of all couples in our country today live together before marriage. And so what that says to me, and then you add to that the introduction of gay marriage, over time there has been this relentless assault to just chip away at the family. And so, you know, what happened to Rome could happen to us.
1: Mm-hmm. Exactly right. And there's another statement that I think is worth repeating. Those who do not learn the lessons of history are doomed to repeat the mistakes of the past.
0: That's right.
1: It's something like that. I can't remember the exact wording of it. And that is exactly the problem with, and it's no wonder that God would give us so many examples. He said, whatsoever things written aforetime were written for that time? No. Were written for our learning.
0: That's right.
1: And so, yeah, written for that time too, but written for our learning. There's something you and I can learn from individuals who lived in ancient times. The mistakes they made, what God did to them, what happened to Babylon, can we learn from that today?
0: Sure.
1: Babylon, Nebuchadnezzar strutting and patting himself on his back for how great he is, and the next thing you know, God has him out in a field grazing like an animal.
0: That's right.
1: You talk about something that would make the news. Can you imagine the leader of the most powerful nation of the world one day being in the White House and the next day being out in a field grazing on grass like an animal? That would get some attention.
0: Sure would.
1: What was the point there, Nebuchadnezzar? You better humble yourself.
0: Right.
1: And start being humble instead of proud and arrogant. So, yeah, we've got so many lessons to learn from history. From world leaders could learn from past history, and we can certainly learn from it as constituents.
0: Absolutely, absolutely. BJ, in discussing the problems that we have in the home today and looking back in retrospect at other nations, Rome for example, why do you think divorce has become so rampant in our country, and why the family has been dismissed as a viable entity in this country? In other words, people don't place an emphasis on family like they used to.
1: No, we talked about Hollywood earlier. What has Hollywood's steady stream of propaganda been? It has been to send out a message on the family that's complete. I mean, let's face it. Some people think, well, we're never going back to Leave It to Beaver and June Cleaver.
0: But you know, those weren't so bad of days.
1: You know, I remember even, and this is a problem even in the Lord's church to some degree. I remember a woman coming out to me after I preached a sermon on the role of the husband in the home as a spiritual leader, as God gave him the obligation so to be.
0: That's right.
1: And the wife who is also to submit to her husband as the scripture says. And we're not talking about me, Tarzan, you, Jane, and the caveman mentality of a husband. Mm-hmm. It's nothing like that. It's a spiritual leadership role. Now, this woman came out to me and she said, I don't care how hard you try, preacher, you'll never make a 1950s woman out of me. I won't be June Cleaver.
0: Those were
1: wow. And I said, well, I wasn't trying to make anyone a 1950s woman. I'm trying to make people God's woman, the way that God would want her to be.
0: That's right.
1: I want man to be God's man, the way God wants him to be. I don't know as much as God does, and so I go to his word to find out what I need to be doing, because he knows more than I do. He made a universe. I can't. No one ever could. God did. So he must know something. What does he know? Here's what he tells me, and here's what I must do. and I respect him. And that's indeed a lesson that we can learn from history. When men don't respect God, mm-hmm. what does it lead to?
0: Well, in Matthew chapter 19, when Jesus was asked about divorce, his response was with a question.
1: Yes.
0: And he asked, have you not read? BJ, I'm afraid that a lot of folks in our society today, and sadly even some in the church, haven't read what God has said about the home, the expectations within the home,
1: right.
0: a godly home. Mm-hmm. Look, it's evident, whatever we're trying to do in this now, it hasn't worked.
1: Right.
0: And so, you know, maybe we ought to go back and, as you said a moment ago, think, you know what, the Creator ought to know what He's talking about. I mean, He made the world. He
1: yes.
0: made us.
1: Right.
0: He's given us His Word, and He said that this Word is to guide our lives. And so, maybe He does know better than we.
1: Absolutely. And it takes some humility for man to admit that. A lot of people don't want to be governed. Interestingly, the same passage we started with there in 2 Peter chapter 2, you remember he's going through this list of those who'd done things in the past. And there in 2 Peter chapter 2 and verse number 10, he mentions those who walk after the flesh in the lust of uncleanness and despise government. Despise government. Now, what does that mean? They despise dominion, those who have authority.
0: That's exactly right.
1: They don't want to be governed. And so they despise it. And they're presumptuous, self-willed, not afraid to speak evil of those in positions of authority. Mm-hmm. And so you think about this. He says some of them are like natural brute beasts. They have no sense of spiritual appreciation. My dog does not appreciate in any way, shape, or form the message of spiritual truth. It's a brute beast. He right. appreciates eating food and getting his treat. A lot of people today, that's all they're interested in. What pleasures me as a human being, and let me get some more of it. Solomon tried that, and it made him absolutely miserable. Learn from history.
0: Absolutely, absolutely. You know, I think another characteristic that led to the demise of the Roman Empire was high taxation and government assistance. I read recently that 38% of children under the age of 5 in this country are on some form of government assistance, which tells me we have a real problem in our country. And again, what does that go back to? It goes back to the home, what you were saying just a moment ago about this God-ordained institution and the man being the spiritual leader, being the head of the home and leading the home as God would have him to lead. BJ, how do we counter a nation that has really abdicated the will of God in the realm of marriage, in the realm of not just spiritual responsibility, but also physical and material responsibility?
1: Mm-hmm. One home at a time, and part of what we're doing on this program is to try to get into folks' homes to spread the message, there's a better way than Hollywood's way. Incidentally, speaking of the family, and ABC had a family program, a family network at one time called ABC Family. It was different than the major ABC network. It was a subsidiary, and it was on cable networks. The ABC Family Network was so anti-traditional family values found in this book, mm-hmm. they actually had a caption on their slogan at the time, a new kind of family. Well, okay, why do we need a new kind of family? They were basically sending out a message that says, look, we're not in to the family that God the Creator made. And so I said, okay, you don't like the family arrangement God made. Go out and make a universe of your own. And then you can make the family rules that you want to come up with.
0: Okay.
1: Since they can't do that, what ought they to admit? Maybe I should bow before the one who has made the family. It's his. The family was created by God. And I'm not trying to sound like a broken record on this, but this gets back to the nitty-gritty, if you will, of what it all boils down to, and that is we've got to respect the wisdom of God. By the way, that network is now no longer called ABC Family. It's called Freeform. Freeform, meaning you're free to form
0: whatever you want,
1: whatever view you want, whatever position you have. It's a postmodern culture. Modernism said, we don't believe the miracles that happened in the Bible because we don't have any scientific evidential proof for them.
0: No empirical
1: okay?
0: evidence.
1: Postmodernism says, proof. Who needs proof? We don't need proof for anything.
0: Don't believe anything.
1: Just whatever you feel in your heart is fine for you, and you just go the way you want to go. How's that working for us? It's created absolute chaos.
0: Anarchy.
1: That's the world we live in. And
0: okay.
1: So,
0: go back to Judges. Yeah. Every man did that which was right in his own eyes. That's what we're talking about right
1: exactly
0: now.
1: Exactly right. And the way that seems right to a man, God says, leads to death.
0: Exactly.
1: Proverbs 14:12.
0: So, BJ, if I try to put this into perspective and ask the question, okay, what constitutes a home in the eyes of God? And you mentioned a moment ago the redefining of this network. It's called Freeform now. In our country today, we don't even know what constitutes a God-ordained home. BJ, did you ever think you'd have to define marriage for some people?
1: No, I mean, and this again didn't happen overnight. People say, how did we get here? Well, it was a steady stream of propaganda. Some years ago, I could show you the quote. It's been decades ago now. The humanists who basically take the position up with man, down with God.
0: Mm-hmm.
1: No deity will save us. We must save ourselves. Right from their humanist manifesto.
0: Sure.
1: Okay. Came out in 1933, Humanist Manifesto 1. Then 1973, Humanist Manifesto 2. One of the fathers of humanism, John Dewey, the father of progressive education.
0: Mm-hmm.
1: And they made this statement. They said, what can Sunday schools do in 1 hour a week that would be able to override what the humanistic school can do 5 days a week, Monday through Friday, 7 or 8 hours a day?
0: Sure.
1: Go ahead and go to your little church service Sunday morning for 1 hour, and you will not be able in 1 hour to undo all the indoctrination that we've done in the school system all week long. And our college universities, so many of them are so anti-God, including, Mike, the ones like Harvard and Yale and some of those that started out as
0: that were built upon
1: religious schools that were focused and devoted to believing this book had something to offer. And
0: that's
1: now
0: right.
1: They ridicule it. Satan is busy.
0: Yes,
1: he's busy.
0: So, BJ, does it surprise you any that we talk about the dovetail of our nation? Does it surprise you any that a nation that has been fed over a period of time, beginning with our young folks, that we are the products of evolution, that we're no more than a beast or an animal? So why should we act any differently?
1: Exactly. Someone well said, you teach long enough that we came from animals, and it's not long until we'll start acting like animals.
0: That's right.
1: And when you see some of the savage things that are going on in people just, you know, with this mentality of following wickedness and not having any concern or care as to whether I'm caught on camera doing it, it's a scary world that we live in today compared to the world that God designed.
0: Sure.
1: And but there's hope if we can get man to get back to believing in this book right here.
0: BJ, you've mentioned Hollywood and the impact that Hollywood has had in terms of eroding the moral values of our country. And I think that they have been contributory in large part to the erosion. And I know that in our country, we live in an entertainment-oriented society. As a matter of fact, some have said that this may very well be the most entertainment-oriented society ever.
1: Right.
0: And one of the earmarks that led to the downfall of Rome was their craze for pleasure, gratification, brutality in sports, etc. And yet, here again, we mirror that, don't we?
1: Right.
0: So how do we counter a culture that is embracing this in favor of what the Bible teaches?
1: We have to contrast the outcomes because we know what's happening. So humanism's taken over our schools for decades now. How's that working for us? People are not treating one another more humanely and treating one another with more love and respect and concern and consideration. Even the so-called politically correct society, which purports to fix everything,
0: mm-hmm.
1: has really fixed nothing. It has caused people to become even more polarized. And what's interesting is that these individuals who say you can't speak negatively about any group are quick indeed to speak negatively about anyone that believes in the principles of this book right here.
0: Yes, it
1: is. And so we have to get people to go back to survey the outcomes. What happened to nations in history when they followed this book? What happened to nations in history when they didn't? And we've got to thoroughly educate the mind and say, look, if you want a roadmap for destruction, it's to do your own thing and despise being governed by this book right here. If you want a roadmap to blessing, righteousness exalts a nation. Mm-hmm. Sin is a reproach to any people. That was stated in Proverbs 14:34, and it's still true today.
0: So you think about what Solomon said. Righteousness exalts a nation. Sin is a reproach unto any people. It's evident our nation is in the grips of unrighteousness and right. ungodliness. So how do we counter that?
1: Right. There's the only way that that we can do that is model Christ before the world and show them the better way. And I think of 1 Peter chapter 4, which discusses some of these things. You know, people are looking at us. They're watching us to see what we do and how we behave. And there's something that can be said about living in a way that's going to be motivational to others. In 1 Peter chapter 4, he says there in verse number 13, actually, of chapter 3 is where I want to be. 1 Peter 3, he says, who is he that will harm you if you be followers of that which is good? He says, but if you suffer for righteousness' sake, happy are you. Don't be afraid of their terror, neither be troubled. And then he says in verse number 17, it's better if the will of God be so that you suffer for well-doing than for evil-doing. And then moving on into chapter 4, he says, there are those who, when we walked, verse 3, in lasciviousness, lusts, excess of wine, revelings, banquetings, abominable idolatries. Now watch verse 4. 1 Peter 4:4, wherein they think it strange that you run not with them to the same excess of riot, speaking evil of you. They speak evil of you and me because we won't do the same things they want to do. And so what can we do or hope to do? We can hope that by our conduct, we can cause them to think, to glorify God. In fact, it's chapter 2 of 1 Peter 2 that says in verse number 12, having your conversation or manner of life honest among the Gentiles, that whereas they speak against you as evildoers, they may by your good works which they shall behold glorify God in the day of visitation. People can be changed. Even Nebuchadnezzar was.
0: Yes, he was. Yes, he was.
1: And that's incredible. You think about that. People can be changed. Naaman, you don't believe in God. You don't want to do what God says to get rid of your leprosy. Okay, you can continue to be a leper. Well, then he finally decides to do what God says. He comes up out of the water after the seventh dip. His flesh is like the flesh of a little child. He's clean. And he came to believe that the God of heaven that cleansed him is the God he ought to be serving. And so there's good news, bad news. The bad news is we're living in a very wicked world with a lot of bad leaders. Mm-hmm. The good news is we have some examples from the scriptures where bad leaders can be turned towards good things. How do they do that? How do we do that? By living the life and teaching the word.
0: That's right. That's right. It begins with humility.
1: It really
0: and
1: does.
0: And recognizing that God's ways are better and that God's ways indeed work. BJ, it might be that somebody's watching this program right now and their family's not what it ought to be. And they're hurting. They've got division and they've got all kind of problems. And so if a family wanted to get turned around and begin living a Christian life, which would be contributory to the well-being of our country, what would they need to do?
1: The Christian life is the key to the whole nation being what God wants it to be. That we learn from history that when the book of history, the book of Acts, is our history book on how to become a Christian. Mm-hmm. It tells us that if someone believes that Jesus Christ is the Son of God, that he died for their sins, that believing that should lead them to repentance And once they've repented of their sins, they can confess his name and confess that he is the Son of God, is the confession that needs to be made. Sure. And then to be baptized for the remission of sins, as the Bible teaches. In Acts 22:16, Saul of Tarsus was still in sin, but he'd already seen the Lord on the road to Damascus. He'd already wanted to change. He'd been showing such an attitude of penitence that he couldn't eat, couldn't drink. And so what did an inspired preacher tell a man that had been praying this whole time? He said, get up, arise, and be baptized, and wash away your sins, calling on the name of the Lord. Mm. That's how you call.
0: That's right.
1: By doing what God said, Acts 22:16. And if any of our viewers will do that, they'll be what Saul was. He was added to the Lord's church, was a member of the church that belonged to Christ.
0: That's right.
1: And then they can go out and hopefully, like Saul did with his life, try to get as many people to come to Christ as possible. That makes for a better nation.
0: Sure does.
1: And we learn from history that that's important. Now, sometimes people tend to fall away after they've become Christians. If they've done that, the story of the prodigal son teaches us,
0: sure,
1: come back. And Acts 8 teaches us, repent and pray.
0: That's right.
1: And you can be forgiven of your wickedness.
0: And to know that God will take you back.
1: Yes.
0: B.J., to be a part of the Israel of God, the Church of Christ, to know that we have a home in heaven is a glorious thought. And by becoming a Christian, we add to making this, or we lend to making this, a righteous nation.
1: Right.
0: And how do we do that? One soul at a time.
1: Absolutely.
0: B.J., thank you so much for your words of wisdom. Thank you for everything that you've shared today. And hopefully and prayerfully, those who have been watching this program will be benefited and blessed. And look, it may be that you have a question, a comment. We'd love to hear from you. And we hope that this program will impact your life for good. And we hope to see you again right back here next week. Until then, God bless you.

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1: Walking in sunlight, sunlight of love. 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
4: Welcome to A Burning Fire. I'm Jim Boyd. In World War II, there was a man named Quisling in Norway who betrayed his country and conspired with the Nazis. He was later executed for his crimes, but his name became a synonym for traitor and treason. It makes you wonder how many such people are in our own government seeing the behavior of so many. Judas was an early Quisling. But those who forsake the Lord and turn to rend him and his kingdom are far worse. Liberals, hobbyists, those given to worldly conduct and doctrines of men likened unto the denominations are quislings against the kingdom of God. Can you think how tragic it will be for such people at the judgment? Until next time.
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7: 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For over 30 years, it has been the intent of this program to uphold the Bible as the final authority in religious matters. 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
8: Robbie, many times in our vacation Bible schools, we'll hear a song, "Good old Noah built an ark just like God told him to." And that is more than just a Bible school song. That is a Bible truth. And yet those little minds in vacation Bible school, as well as the older minds, are learning a crucial lesson. If God says build an ark, build it just like He tells you to. Don't try to build it any bigger. Don't try to change things around about it. And I've oftentimes thought, what if Miss Noah had decided she wanted another window in the ark than what God said to put, or another door where she wanted it put, and she wasn't going to have it no other way, and if Miss Noah ain't happy, ain't nobody happy. And so Noah, if that had occurred and he would have listened to her, would have been in great trouble with God. And of course, we have no indication that Miss Noah, the sons, or the daughter-in-laws ever objected to what was being done. They wanted to do just like Noah wanted to do. They wanted to do what God said. And we learn a lesson from that today. We need to do, and like you said, that great verse in the last verse of chapter 6, he did all that God commanded him to do.
9: And sometimes, you know, we talk about Noah and the ark, and some may think, well, this is a children's story.
8: Mm-hmm.
9: And why are we hearing this again? There are so many times in the New Testament Noah is brought up and used as an example. There are so many lessons that we can learn from Noah, and not only Noah, but the people that lived around him. the way that things were, as we talked about last time, where the thoughts of men's hearts was only evil continually. And we see the very same sort of thing today. It was that way in the days of Lot. And the Lord said it'll be that day when the Son of Man is revealed. And God is always going to be faithful to keep His word, even if man isn't. And
8: yeah,
9: that's one of the things we talked about last time.
8: Yeah, that's important, too. And, you know, it would have been so easy for Shem, Ham, and Japheth to say, but now, Dad, look at the rest of the world's doing this. You know, we hear young folks today talking about the peer pressure they face, and they do. You know, I'm not trying to minimize that. But the point is, look at the world that those three boys were brought up in. And it would have been easy for them to have said, well, everybody else is doing this. But it didn't matter what everybody else was doing. And today it doesn't matter what everybody else is doing. The only thing that's going to matter day of judgment in my life is what I'm doing. And I better make sure that I'm trying to do what God wants done.
9: That's right. There's another lesson right there, the need for godly leadership in the home.
8: True.
9: You know, there were times when Noah's three sons didn't want to have anything to do with their dad and that work that he was doing. Now, we're not told that in the Scriptures explicitly, but we know
8: sure.
9: that they were growing up, and there would have been times when they were tempted by worldly things as well, and peer pressure that was applied to them. And so this was a difficult thing, no doubt. There were trials along the way, but Noah was a godly leader in his household, and that made all the difference. It meant salvation for those that were inside his house that were aboard that ark. So there are a lot of lessons we see that we can learn from the flood, from the days of Noah. We learned about how God is always faithful to keep His word, even though man is seldom faithful, at least not faithful for very long. But when God said He would destroy the earth, guess what God did? He destroyed the earth. When He said He would destroy every living thing that moved on the face of the ground and whose nostrils was the breath of life, God did exactly that, without any exceptions. Only those that were inside the place where God had put safety and salvation were spared from that destruction, just like God said. God said that He would save Noah, because Noah was a just man and perfect in his generations. Noah walked with God. He found grace in the eyes of the Lord. He did that because of what we read in Genesis 6, verse 22. Noah did according to all that God commanded him. And so God said to him in Genesis 6, verse 18, with thee I will establish my covenant. God made a promise to Noah, and God has kept that promise. In Genesis chapter 7, verse number 23, when all of the world was destroyed, we see that Noah only remained alive and they that were with him in the ark. Again, just like God said. Peter says in 2 Peter chapter 2, verse number 5, that if God spared not the old world but saved Noah, He will also save us. Take a look there at 2 Peter chapter 2, and we'll spend some more time here a little bit later. In verse number 5, it says that He spared not the old world but saved Noah, the eighth person, a preacher of righteousness, bringing in the flood upon the world of the ungodly. Now, if you want to see how God keeps His word, how God fulfills His promises, you read 2 Peter chapters 2 and 3. There in 2 Peter 2, we're reminded that God's judgment is going to come upon us if we're not faithful to Him. How do we know that? Well, we know that because as it begins chapter 2, Peter says God didn't even spare the angels that sinned, but He cast them down. And He has reserved them in chains of darkness, and they're going to be judged in the last day. He also didn't spare the world in the days of Noah. Even though God had made the world, God had made man, God loved mankind, He destroyed those that were faithless. In the days of Lot, the same thing took place. God spared Lot, but God destroyed the wicked. And so it's ever going to be. And Eddie, if we can't learn a lesson from this, I don't know what it would take. But Peter goes through one example after another, every one of them from the Old Testament, showing that God always keeps His promises. God always keeps His word. When God says He's going to do something, you better just count on it. It's going to happen.
8: Yeah, and it's amazing how God's people even forget that so many times. They kind of expect that out of the world. But when you see God's people failing to do what God says, certainly that sends up an alarm in a hurry that, you know, this is serious, that people that love the Lord, at least in tongue, are missing out here because they're not following the teachings and instructions of God. And so God keeps his promise. He's going to do what he says he's going to do.
9: Yeah, and you look at the way the world was back then in the days of Noah, and there were eight people that were saved. There were eight people that were counted faithful by God. And we don't know how many people were in the world that time, but there must have been quite a few. And, you know, we look at the world today, and, you know, people say, well, you know, if what you're teaching in the churches of Christ, if that's right, well, there's only a handful of saved people anywhere in the world. Well, isn't that what we read in the Bible with every generation? And the same thing with Lot. God said that if there were 10 righteous found in the cities of Sodom and Gomorrah, that he would spare those sinful cities. 10 righteous couldn't be found there. How many righteous people do we think are in the world today? To talk to some people, you think just about everybody's righteous.
8: Yeah.
9: Anybody that goes through the doors of a church building on a Sunday morning, one or two times a year, and sits down on a pew and listens, you know, for a 30-minute long sermon or less, and gets up and walk back out the door, they can live however they want to live, and they're okay in the sight of God. That's not even closely akin to what we read in the Bible.
8: That's right.
9: And some people would say, well, God's not going to destroy all of these people. There's just no way he would do that. He did before, and he'll do it again. And we know that he will because he's promised it, and he always keeps his promise.
8: He sure does. And, you know, Robbie, sometimes somebody will maybe die drunk or overdosed or something, and somebody said, thank God, boy, when they was 8 years old, they got saved. You know, and like it didn't matter from eight on how they lived. And like you said, just some people are going to get everybody saved regardless. But, you know, it doesn't matter what me or you or anybody else says over the body of someone deceased. God's in charge of their destiny, not me and you.
9: That's right.
8: And we can say all the good things we want to say about them, preach them into heaven, but if they're lost, they're still in the fires of hell, and no one's going to get them out of that because God keeps his promise. He says he will take vengeance on them that know not God and that obey not the gospel of the Lord Jesus Christ. And so he keeps his promise, and we better do what he says if we want to be a part of his blessings. Ladies and gentlemen, we need to see from Noah how important that it is that God always keeps his word, and he's going to see to it that everything is going to happen exactly the way he has prescribed it in his word. He promised that he would never again destroy all of the living with the flood. There's a beautiful rainbow the other day out at the house, and I thought about Noah. Because God said, I'm going to put a sign in the cloud, a rainbow, letting you know I'm never again going to destroy the world by flood. Next time it's going to be by fire. And so we come to learn exactly what God is going to do. And so he promised that he would never again destroy all living because of man, Genesis 8, 21, 22, or destroy the world with a flood, Genesis 9 and verse 11. And so he's designated the natural phenomenon of a rainbow as this sign or this beautiful covenant in chapters, verses 12 through 17. I got a sermon I preach entitled 9/11. And I don't talk about September the 9th in 2/11 when a tragedy happened in our world, but I take the ninth chapters of every book of the Bible and verse 11. And one of those chapters is Genesis 9/11. And I talk about the flood and the destroying of the world and how it changed the course of man forever. And it changes the course of man today. So more than 4,000 years have passed since the flood, and God promised that it still stands just like he promised. Somebody says, well, now they've created an atomic bomb and they're going to blow up the whole universe and all of mankind. That's not what God said. God said he'd take care of the universe. And when he comes again, there'll be people living on it, doing just like they were doing in the days of Noah. I'm not afraid of an atomic bomb. I'm afraid of God. You know, fear God and keep his commandments, for this is the whole duty of man. But Robbie, we've alluded to this before, but in 2 Peter 3, Peter goes into somewhat a depth, and you can touch on this, but he goes into some depth in pointing out that those scoffers have lied from the very beginning. You know, they said, well, things have continued on just like from the beginning. Well, they had not. And there'd been a flood. There'd been a big change from the way it began. And so, but scoffers don't always tell the whole picture, do they?
9: No, they don't. And they are willfully ignorant of some things, what Peter
8: right.
9: says. They don't know about it because they don't want to know about it. And there are a lot of people today who say that the earth has continued just right on along through the years, and there's not really been any major changes to it. But there were some major changes that took place when this world was destroyed by water. It's not the same place that it was before. And you just look at the lives of men before the flood and after the flood in the book of Genesis, and you can tell something changed. Something very dramatic changed from that one generation to the very next. The lifespans of human beings dropped dramatically. And we live in a changed world. But a lot of people don't like to acknowledge that difference.
8: Yeah, sin, when it came into the world, made a difference. And, you know, like even in Adam and Eve's life, before they sinned, there's a big difference in that and then after their sin. The thorns and thistles come after. The storms and trials and difficulties of life come after the sin. And so when Adam and Eve sinned, that put them in a unique position they had never been in before.
9: That's right.
8: They had never before tried to hide from God, but they did after their sin. And they realized, I don't have the relationship with God that I used to have. And so God says, because of your sin, there's consequences to it. And they had to pay a tremendous price. And so, like you said, there's some things that scoffers are just plain old ignorantly of willingly. Not the fact that they couldn't know them, and not the fact maybe they didn't know them, but they were just going to erase that from their mind, and that's not a sign or lesson or thing that we're going to talk about. It's like taking verses that deal with salvation and just picking the ones you want. That's not a true picture. I can't just take faith and leave out repentance. Because if I just tell people all you got to do is believe, but you don't have to repent, then I'm not giving them the true story that I'm willingly ignorant of.
9: And God's always going to keep His word. He's going to hold us to the standard. And we may try to change the standard all we want to. We cannot change the standard. It's going to read the same on the day of judgment as it does now. And like you say, sin changes the picture altogether. And you look at Adam and Eve and the kinds of sorrows that they knew after sin. Suddenly they had this knowledge of evil. Before they only had the knowledge of good.
8: Mm-hmm.
9: That's why God told them, don't eat of the tree of knowledge of good and evil. They had only known good before that because that's all God had ever made. But now evil was in the picture because of sin. And sin always brings evil. And we can be assured of that. It's a natural consequence. It's always going to be. So we learn from 2 Peter chapter 3 that God still keeps His promises to man. God has made a promise. Jesus is coming back one day. He's going to take the faithful with Him. They are going to enjoy fellowship with God unendingly. There's going to be no evil there in that place that God has prepared. There's going to be no death. There's going to be no crying, no sorrow.

0: 1,000 years is a day. And that comes from the Old Testament, from Psalm 90, where Moses said that to God, 1,000 years is as yesterday when it's past. Time doesn't mean anything to God as it does to us. We understand that it's been a long time, but God doesn't reckon time the way that we do. God is a lot more patient than we are. Peter said that some scoffers would inevitably challenge the promise of the Lord's coming. And they're going to use it as evidence, the continuity of life on earth. Look there at 2 Peter 3, verse number 3. Knowing this first, that there shall come in the last days scoffers walking after their own lusts. They want to do things their way, in other words, like those in the days of Noah. And they will say, where is the promise of his coming? For since the fathers fell asleep, all things continue as they were from the beginning of creation. Just look at this world. Everything is just the same. Nothing has ever changed. But things have not always continued as they have been. They have forgotten things like the flood. They have also forgotten things like the destruction of the city of Jerusalem that's happened so many different times. They have forgotten a lot of important things that God would have them to know about. We cannot be ignorant of such things as these are. We're told they're willingly ignorant of these things in verse number 5. Verse number 8, Peter says, but beloved, be not ignorant. That is, don't you be ignorant of this one thing, that one day is with the Lord as 1,000 years and 1,000 years is a day. The Lord is not slack concerning His promise. The truth is, the continuity of this earth and life on earth doesn't argue against God's Word, His promise that He's coming back. But Eddie, the truth of the matter is, it argues for God's Word because God promised that's the way it would be. He told Noah, when he put the rainbow up there in the sky, and he said that when you see this, you remember, I'm not going to destroy the earth with flood anymore until the end, seed time and harvest, cold and heat. The seasons were going to continue just right along as they always had up until the end. That's the way God said it was going to be, and that's the way it's been. And that's the way it's always going to be until the end of time because God said that's the way it was going to happen.
1: There are so many remarkable things that the New Testament, like you mentioned, picks Noah up and talks about him. In Jesus' discussion of the end of the world, Matthew 24, as well as the destruction of Jerusalem, said, as it was in the days of Noah, so shall it be with the coming of the Son of Man. And he goes back to Noah, of all places, and says, just like those days, it's going to be the same when the Lord comes in his day. And when you think about that, it says a great deal about it. And I was thinking, so many of the things that sometimes people want to leave out, if they just take the whole story of Noah and all the Bible says about it and want to be like he was, a perfect man, a just man in his generation, one that walked with God, there would be so, our world would be so much better off. The church would be better off. Our own personal lives would be better off because we learn so many tremendous lessons from this great character of the Old Testament.
0: Yeah, you know, I think there are a lot of folks that would prefer that Genesis 6:22 reads something more like, according to some of what God commanded him, so mm-hmm. did he. But it doesn't. It says, according to all that God commanded him, so did he. And like you say, we can't pick and choose and say, well, I'll take this part of it and I'll leave this part out. I'll take belief, but I'll leave repentance and baptism. I don't want to do those things. Those could inconvenience me. We have to take all of it. I'm sure there were people in the days of Noah who wouldn't have had any problem with some of the things God had called Noah to do, but they weren't going to do all of it. And that's really what made the difference.
1: Right. You know, when you take, I was thinking as you were presenting this material, you take 1 Peter 3, 2 Peter, and you put those two together and couple that with what Genesis 6 says, as well as Hebrews 11.
0: Right.
1: Then you take all of that, and the Bible says that by faith Noah, being warned of God of things not seen as yet, moved with fear, prepared an ark to the saving of his house, by the which he condemned the world, and became heir of righteousness, which is by faith. So faith is mentioned. Well, Genesis 6, as we read last week, grace is mentioned. Noah found grace in the eyes of God. So those two elements are mentioned. And then, as you read today from Peter, repentance is mentioned. The Lord is not slack concerning his promises, as some men count slackness, but his own suffering to us, were not willing that any should perish, but that all should come.

0: come to repentance. And then in 1 Peter 3, as we'll see in a little bit, baptism is mentioned in connection to Noah. And so when you put that together, you got faith, repentance, confession, baptism, though it doesn't say the confession explicitly. It said he walked with God. Well, you can't walk with God and deny him. So that implies a confession of the fact that he is deity. And our confession, of course, is that Jesus is deity. Jesus, he didn't have to confess that then. He just had to acknowledge that God is deity, and he did, by his life and by, no doubt, his mouth. But when we couple all that together, we've still got God's beautiful plan of salvation that was involved in just simply deciding, I'm going to do what God says to do, and I'm going to do all of it. I'm not just going to take faith or just grace. I'm not going to take just repentance, or I'm not going to take just baptism. I'm going to take it all. If God says it, that settles it, and I'm going to obey it.
1: And how many people obeyed it back then? Only 8.
0: Yep.
1: How many people obey it today? Not many. Like you say, some want to take parts of it, but they won't take all of it. And hopefully, we hope and pray that some of the folks watching this program will decide, I'm going to take it all.
0: That's right, exactly. Now, folks, listen. You might now understand a little bit of why the Lord would say this. The Lord would say that grace is important, faith is important, repentance is important, and confession and baptism. But you may also understand now a little bit why the Lord would say, enter ye in at the straight gate. Wide's the gate and broad's the way that leads to destruction, and many there be that go in thereat, because straight is the gate and narrow is the way that leads unto life. Few there be that find it. Many shall be called, few shall be chosen. Now, friends, that's a serious, serious matter. So we learn a lot about God's deliverance of the faithful. Noah's salvation was comparable to ours in many ways, as we've seen. If you parallel 1 Peter 3 and you parallel the passages that Robbie read for us in 2 Peter 3 and 2, you get the same message and see how they're compared. Peter said this in 1 Peter 3, 20 and 21, when sometimes a disobedience, when once the long-suffering of God waited in the days of Noah, while the ark was a-preparing, wherein few, well, we just read Matthew 7, 21, few that enter the end thereat, few, that is, 8 souls were saved by water. Now, he says it's the like figure. What's a like figure? The Noah and his ark and salvation by the flood. That is a figure. The like figure, whereunto even baptism doth now also save us. Then a parenthetical statement, not the putting away of the filth of the flesh, but the answer of a good conscience toward God by the resurrection of Jesus Christ from the dead. And so you have this parenthetical statement ending, not the putting away of the filth of the flesh, but the answering of a good conscience toward God. And then you have this final statement by the resurrection of Jesus Christ from the dead. And so the resurrection of Jesus Christ from the dead saves us. And the flood was a like figure of that and how it went about saving us by water. And so we are saved by doing what God says to do as well. And so, Robbie, the salvation that God provides for us is by grace. There is no ifs, ands, buts, questions about that. But where some people miss the boat, they think if it says Noah was saved by grace, he wasn't obligated to do one single solitary thing. But it says he did all God commanded him to do. And the way grace saves is when we do what God teaches us. Titus 2:11, the grace of God that brings salvation has appeared to all men, teaching us that denying ungodliness, worldly lust, we live soberly, righteously, godly in this present world. If that's not Noah, I wouldn't recognize what it is at all.
1: Yeah, so he was saved by grace, and he was saved through faith.
0: That's right.
1: And that's what we read about us in Ephesians 2, verse number 8. It's not of our works, lest any man should boast. We can't boast to God about the things we've done. Imagine Noah standing before God there when the rain started to fall. Look at this great boat that I've built. Now I've made a way for me to be saved, and I did it all by myself. Well, there's no way that Noah could have come up with that plan for salvation. He couldn't have done it.
0: That's right.
1: And there's absolutely no way that we can save ourselves. It was by faith, like you say from Hebrews 11, verse 7, that Noah built that ark because he did it according to God's instructions. Now, we turn to the New Testament book of Colossians, and I find this interesting. A lot of folks want to divorce baptism from faith and say baptism to work has nothing to do with faith in some way. But we're told in Colossians 2, verse number 12, buried with him in baptism, wherein also you're risen with him through the faith of the operation of God, who hath raised him, Jesus, from the dead. Well, baptism is done, something that we do through faith. Salvation is by grace through faith. And that accords with what Peter said when he said baptism also now saves us. And so it doesn't mean with it, because we're saved by grace through faith that there's nothing for us to do. And we learn that as well as anywhere else from what we read about Noah in his time.
0: That's very good, Robbie. And we hope that our viewers will see that when the Bible says that Noah found grace in the eyes of the Lord, it was because of the way Noah was living. He wanted to live in harmony with God's word. To live in harmony with this book is to walk by faith. And so when God said, build the ark, build it this high, build it this long, put this many doors in it, this many windows or whatever, everything Noah did, he was doing it by faith. And he wasn't trying to work his way to heaven by building that ark. He was just simply doing what God told him to do. Now, we hope that you'll want to do that as well. Hear, believe, repent, confess, and be baptized into Christ for the remission of sins. Lord will add you to his church, his body, his bride. Maybe we can assist you on biblical viewpoints. If you have a question about today's lesson or any other lessons or something you would like for us to discuss on biblical viewpoints, if you'll write to us or contact us on the web, we would be glad to do that. Be honored to do that, actually, and so many of our lessons are built around questions you, our viewers, have asked and things that you are interested in. We're here to assist and help if we can. So please join us next time on Biblical Viewpoints.
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2: Thank you, ladies and gentlemen. 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And we'd be glad to share a lot of material that's available to you on that particular web page. And there's material there for people of all ages, for children as well as adults. And there's information there about the Edgewood congregation also. Or if you'd like a copy of our study today, what we're going to be looking at from the 9th chapter of the book of Acts, please request the program number that's on your screen so that that will help us to identify exactly which program you want us to send you. All of this is free to you. No cost, no charge, no obligation. And we're just glad to make it available to you. One thing that we try to do as well to promote Bible study is to have a Bible correspondence course. And this one is entitled God's Will Made Simple. And this is a 13-lesson course. And we'd encourage you to take advantage of this particular way of studying the Bible in the privacy of your home entirely by mail. Along with that, since we're studying from the book of Acts, we have a special correspondence course from Acts of the Apostles. And this also is available to you free of charge. You may call us at 706-561-3793, and we'll be glad to send it to you. Or you may write us at the Edgewood Church of Christ, 4102 Macon Road, Columbus, Georgia, 31907. The address is on our screen for you to contact us. Likewise, we have a DVD available, Searching for Truth. This is a 5-lesson DVD that is yours just for the asking, and also another DVD available, What Must I Do to Be Saved? And we encourage you to take advantage of these opportunities for study in the Word of God. We'll be back in just a moment, and we'll have a study from the 9th chapter of the book of Acts. So if you have your Bible, and if you don't, we encourage you to get your Bible and study with us from Acts chapter 9. We're going to see an example of one of the great conversions of the New Testament. So join us as we will be studying in just a moment.
3: The Bereans were more noble than those in Thessalonica, in that they received the word with all readiness of the mind, examining the scriptures daily, whether these things were so. Perceptions is brought to you by the Edgewood Church of Christ in Columbus, Georgia, as an effort to promote more Bible study and to urge people to live their lives according to its teaching.
2: Today we're going to be looking at Acts chapter 9, the conversion of a man by the name of Saul from the city of Tarsus. He later became known as the Apostle Paul, and he wrote at least 14 books of the New Testament. But prior to his conversion to Christ, he was a persecutor of the church. And before we get into our study of Acts chapter 9, I just want us to read together his own words from 1 Timothy chapter 1, beginning with verse 12. As he describes his life before he became a Christian and what happened at the time he became a Christian. I thank Christ Jesus our Lord, who has strengthened me because he considered me faithful, putting me into service. even though I was formerly a blasphemer and a persecutor and a violent aggressor, and yet I was shown mercy because I acted ignorantly in unbelief. And the grace of our Lord was more than abundant with the faith and love which are found in Christ Jesus. It is a trustworthy statement, deserving full acceptance, that Christ Jesus came into the world to save sinners, among whom I am foremost of all. And yet for this reason I found mercy, in order that in me, as the foremost, Jesus Christ might demonstrate His perfect patience as an example for those who would believe in Him for eternal life. Now to the King eternal, immortal, invisible, the only God, be honor and glory forever and ever. Amen. So Paul describes his life before he became a Christian. What he did very sincerely, no doubt about it. But he was a blasphemer, he said. He was a persecutor. He was a violent aggressor. He did many things contrary to the name of Jesus. But by grace and mercy of God, Paul was able to learn the truth, and he obeyed the truth. And for that we're thankful. Well, his conversion is recorded in the book of Acts. And really, there are three places in the book of Acts where his conversion is recorded. Luke, who is the author of this great book of the New Testament, gives an account of that conversion in the 9th chapter of the book of Acts. And then again, in Acts chapter 22, Paul is making a defense of his allegiance to Christ. And in that defense, he recounts the story of his conversion. In like manner, in Acts chapter 26, when he was standing before King Agrippa, he made a defense of his obedience to the Word of God. And so, we need to put all of these accounts together, and when we do that, we have all that we can know on this particular subject. So, we should use all of them, endeavoring to form a conception, a biblical conception of this event. And that's what we're going to do as we study. But we're going to take our study, at least in the beginning, from the 9th chapter of the book of Acts. And then we will put in some information that's not contained in Acts chapter 9, but is related in chapters 22 and 26, as the situation dictates. Well, we see in the opening two verses of Acts chapter 9 that Saul was persecuting the church. Let's read that together. Now Saul, still breathing threats and murder against the disciples of the Lord, went to the high priest and asked for letters from him to the synagogues at Damascus, so that if he found any belonging to the way, both men and women, he might bring them bound to Jerusalem. Well, there are several things about Paul's persecution of the church that we see evidenced in these first two verses. First of all, we are made privy to his attitude of persistence. He had a mistaken zeal. But that zeal, of course, involved his opposition to the body of Christ. In fact, he said, Saul still breathing threats and murder against the Lord's people. Well, in Acts chapter 8, verses 1 through 3, following the martyrdom of Stephen, the Bible says that Saul was in hearty agreement with putting him to death. And on that day, a great persecution arose against the church in Jerusalem, and they were all scattered throughout the regions of Judea and Samaria, except the apostles. And some devout men buried Stephen and made loud lamentation over him. But Saul began ravaging the church, entering house after house and dragging off men and women. He would put them in prison. As we look at other accounts of Saul's activity in this regard, he said in chapter 26 and verses 10 and 11, he said, not only did I lock up many of the saints in prisons, having received authority from the chief priests, but also when they were being put to death, I cast my vote against them. And as I punished them often in all the synagogues, I tried to force them to blaspheme, and being furiously enraged at them, I kept pursuing them even to foreign cities. So we can see the persistence of Paul in persecuting the Christians. He left no stone unturned in trying to squelch New Testament Christianity. In chapter 22 and in verse 4 it said, I persecuted this way to the death, binding and putting both men and women into prisons. So Paul admitted the fact that prior to his own obedience to the gospel, he was heavily involved in persecuting the church. And notice the intensity of that persecution. It says in verse 1 that he was breathing threats and murder. So we see the intensity of that opposition, as well as the vindictive spirit and strength with which he was involved in that opposition. He was aggressive in taking the initiative. In fact, the Bible says that he went to the high priest in Acts 9 and verse 1. And the extreme lengths to which he was ready to go in order to oppose the church is evidenced by the fact that he was willing to go to the city of Damascus, a distance of some 150 miles from Jerusalem, a journey that would probably take him about a week to make. And he went to the city of Damascus in order that he might find any person who was belonging to the way. And that's the term that was used to describe Christianity at that point. And he was willing to go there in order to find those who belong to the way, both men and women, and he would bring them bound to Jerusalem. But in verses 3 through 9 of Acts chapter 9, we see this persecuting Saul, a repenting Saul. Let's note what brought about the revolutionary change in his life. First of all, we see in verse 3 that as he was approaching Damascus, suddenly a light from heaven flashed around him. Yes, a light was involved, and it was a startling light. It was a supernatural light. In Acts chapter 22 and verse 6, we learn that this occurred about noon, and it was more intense than the midday sun, according to Acts 26 and verse 13. So this bright light shined around Saul. And while this light was flashing around him, he fell to the ground and heard a voice saying to him, Saul, Saul, why are you persecuting me? Notice the personal nature of that question. Saul, Saul, why are you persecuting me? And we find, and as we read through this text, that the one speaking is none other than Jesus Christ. It's interesting to note here that Jesus said, you're persecuting me, when in reality, we find that Paul was persecuting members of the church of our Lord. Well, of course, it is the case that when one opposes the church, which is the spiritual body of Christ, he likewise is in opposition to Christ himself. And so that's the reason why Jesus said, why are you persecuting me? And we find in verse 5 that Saul asked the question, who art thou, Lord? And he said, I am Jesus, whom you are persecuting. It is impossible for us to measure the impact this profound statement had on Saul of Tarsus. He thought all along that indeed he was exactly doing what God wanted him to do in persecuting the church. It was his firm conviction, evidently, that Christ was an imposter. This man who claimed to be Christ, this Jesus who claimed to be Christ, was an imposter. He's not the Messiah for whom the Jews had been looking all these centuries. But now then, he sees that he's been wrong. He has been sincerely wrong. In Acts chapter 23 and verse 1, he made the observation that he had never violated his conscience in his life. Here's a man who was sincere in everything that he did, and his conscience was clear in his opposition to the church. And yet now then, he comes to the realization that he had been wrong, yea, tremendously wrong. For now he understood that Jesus Christ was indeed whom he claimed to be, the Son of the living God. And when Jesus made this statement to him, and so it was that he was instructed in verse 6 to rise and enter the city, that is the city of Damascus, and it shall be told you what you must do. It's interesting here that Jesus did not tell Saul what he must do, but rather he told him to go into the city of Damascus, and it will be told him what he must do. Now, what makes this interesting is that during his personal ministry, Jesus oftentimes spoke pardon to penitent sinners. We find this to be the case in Matthew chapter 9, when he said, "Thy sins be forgiven thee." Jesus had that power, he had that authority to absolve anybody from their sins. And so he exercised that on occasion during his personal ministry. But ever since the time of the resurrection of the Lord and the announcement of the terms of pardon that particularly were conveyed on the day of Pentecost, there is no instance in which Jesus personally told anybody what they must do to be saved. Certainly that was not the case with Paul. He was told to go into the city of Damascus, and there would be told what he must do to be saved. And so then, the men traveling with Paul stood speechless, hearing the voice, but seeing no one. They didn't see what Paul saw, and though they heard the voice, they didn't understand what was being said. And so Saul got up from the ground, and though his eyes were open, he could see nothing. And leading him by the hand, they brought him into Damascus. And so it was that Saul needed assistance to make this trek into the city. And in verse 9 of Acts chapter 9, the Bible says, he was there 3 days without sight, and neither ate nor drank. Well, you can imagine Saul's emotions at this particular point in time. He had so sincerely persecuted the church, dragging men and women to prison, casting his vote against them when it came time to make a decision about whether or not they were to be executed. Paul was devastated. He was wrong, and he knew that he was wrong, and the weight of all of his past mistakes was now laying heavily upon him. And so when he came to the city of Damascus, he was there 3 days without his sight. He couldn't see, and he was so overcome with emotion that he didn't feel like eating or drinking anything. Paul now believed in Christ. He now believed that Jesus Christ was the Son of God. In fact, he knew that he was. He had seen Jesus, and he had spoken to him on the road to Damascus. And by his actions, as described in verse 9, we see that Paul certainly had a penitent attitude toward his own sins. That certainly is necessary for you and me if we're going to be saved eternally. We must believe that Jesus Christ is the Son of God. For unless we believe that, we cannot be saved, according to what our Lord said in John chapter 8 in verse 24. In other words, Christ is more than just a good man. Oh, some people had the ideas recorded in Matthew chapter 16 that he was Elijah or Jeremiah or one of the prophets or John the Baptist. A good man, but just a mere man. "But whom do you say that I am?" Jesus asked his own apostles. And Peter responded in behalf of all 12 apostles, "Thou art the Christ, the Son of the living God." That is what man must come to the conclusion about as it relates to Christ, that He is indeed the Son of God, the divine Son of God. He didn't make the claim and then fail to back it up by His actions. Rather, He made the claim and then proved it by His miracles, by the content of His teaching. And so it is that Paul realized, I've been wrong all this time. I thought I was doing right. I thought I was obeying God in opposing the church. But I was wrong. Jesus is whom He claims to be. And now then, the weight of that understanding was heavily upon the shoulders of Paul. And for 3 days he was without sight, and he did not eat. Well, there was a certain disciple at Damascus by the name of Ananias. In Acts chapter 22 and in verse 12, the Bible describes this man Ananias as being a man who was devout by the standard of the law, well spoken of by all the Jews who live there. We don't know anything more about Ananias than the events that surround the conversion of Paul. Perhaps he was a resident of Damascus. More than likely he was. And he was a disciple of the Lord, of course. And so it was on this occasion that the Lord appeared to Ananias in a vision. And Ananias said to him in response, when the Lord called out his name, "Behold, here am I, Lord." And the Lord said to him in Acts 9 in verse 11, "Arise and go to the street called Straight." Now the city of Damascus was a very interesting city, inasmuch as it was laid out in straight roads, north and south, east and west. And among the streets of the city of Damascus was this street that is called Straight, because probably it was the longest road in the city that was straight, without any curves to it. And so they just simply called it Straight. And the Lord said to Ananias, "I want you to go and inquire at the house of Judas for a man from Tarsus named Saul, for behold, he is praying." So the identity of the man where Paul was staying is given here. His name was Judas. And he was told, Ananias was told, to go to this man's house, to the one named Saul. And he has seen in a vision a man named Ananias come up and lay his hands on him so that he might regain his sight. That's in Acts chapter 9 and in verse 12. But Ananias responded by saying, "Lord, I have heard from many about this man, how much harm he did to thy saints at Jerusalem. And here he has authority from the chief priests to bind all who call upon thy name." So rumors had spread about Saul and about the tenacity of his persecution against the church. And it came to the ears of Ananias concerning this man. And he was hesitant at first to go to the house of Judas and look up Saul. But the Lord affirmed to Ananias that he was to go. The Lord said, "Go, for he's a chosen instrument of mine to bear my name before the Gentiles and kings and the sons of Israel. For I will show him how much he must suffer for my name's sake." Excuse me. And so it is that God, Jesus Christ, told Ananias that Saul is a chosen instrument. Even though he's been involved in opposing Christianity, he's a chosen instrument. And he's going to be a witness to me before royalty and before the Gentiles of the world, as well as the people of Israel. And he's going to suffer many things for my name. So Ananias departed, entered the house, and after laying his hands on him said, "Brother Saul, the Lord Jesus, who appeared to you on the road by which you were coming, has sent me so that you may regain your sight and be filled with the Holy Spirit. And immediately there fell from his eyes something like scales, and he regained his sight, and he arose and was baptized. Well, some may wonder, where was sufficient water for him to be buried in baptism? You remember the fact that there were the rivers Abana and Pharpar, who were in the city, the rivers that flowed through the city of Damascus, according to 2 Kings chapter 5 and verse 12. And so it was that Ananias said to Saul, "Now why tarriest thou? Arise and be baptized and wash away thy sins," according to what we read in Acts chapter 22 and verse 16. You know, many churches of our present day have preachers who would not dare give these same instructions upon the pain of excommunication from their church. They wouldn't say to a penitent believer what Ananias said to Saul, "Why tarriest thou? Rise and be baptized and wash away thy sins." You see, even though Saul believed in Jesus and repented of his sins, as evidenced by the fact that he did not eat or drink for 3 days, is evident of the fact that he repented, but yet his sins had not been forgiven. Not until Ananias instructed him to be baptized. If Saul's sins were already washed away, then they were not washed away at his baptism. And if they were not washed away at his baptism, but washed away prior to, then the language of Ananias to Saul was deceptive. But my friends, that's what the Bible says. Have you done what Saul did? After believing, repenting of sins, arising and having your sins washed away by obeying the gospel and being baptized? If you haven't done that, may we assist you in that? We'd be glad to do so. Feel free to contact us at 706-561-3793. We'd be glad to study with you further or to assist you in your obeying the Word of God. Worship with us at the Edgewood Church of Christ in Columbus, Georgia. We'd be delighted to have you. Even this morning, we have Bible study at 10 o'clock and worship is at 11. And we'd be honored to have you as our special guest on that occasion. I pray that this study has been helpful to you. And if you'd like further study, please contact us. May God bless you in your life.
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4: Let's make the most of a minute. It's funny, you know. I can't imagine a world without computers anymore. And a major objective in this technology is more and more speed. I mean, we want what we want instantly. And this doesn't just apply to computers, of course. We have instant tea and instant potatoes, and people have instant relationships. TV evangelists promise instant salvation just as fast as you can write a check. Almost any new hot car can accelerate from zero to a speeding ticket in seconds. But you know what? Some things can be hurt when hurried, like your decisions about the Lord. Nothing replaces time spent with God's Word, the Bible. 2 Timothy chapter 2 and verse 15 of that Bible says, "Study to show thyself approved of God." Haven't you got the time for the most important reading in this world? New Testament Christianity. I'm Glenn Colley from the Church of Christ, hoping you make the most of your minutes.
5: 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We will begin releasing a weekly devotional on Facebook titled Matters That Matter. In these weekly devotionals, we will discuss topics that are important and specific to the Lord's Church today. What does the Bible say about trusting others? Am I required to be faithful as a Christian? I pray that you will follow along with us as we explore matters that matter today.
6: Our world is filled with religious confusion and division. In such a world, many books have been written about what man should believe and practice religiously. The question that needs to be answered is, what does the Bible teach? I am David Sane, preacher for the West Fayetteville Church of Christ, and I welcome you to What Does the Bible Teach? Thank you for joining me for today's study. Keep thy heart with all diligence, for out of it are the issues of life. Those are the words of Solomon, recorded in the Holy Bible, in the book of Proverbs, in chapter 4, verse 23. There, Solomon tells us that the heart is the source of the actions of life. His exact words, as recorded in the King James Version, keep thy heart, that is, guard it, with all diligence, with great effort and vigilance, for out of that heart are the issues of life. Later in the book of Proverbs, in chapter 23, verse 7, Solomon said this, "For as a man thinketh in his heart, so is he." Now, if I were to turn to you right now and say, what do you think that means? I suspect that you would have a good answer to that, saying, well, I'm saying that Solomon is telling us that the way a man thinks determines the way a man acts. And indeed, that would be the case. Our Lord Jesus Christ spoke about that in the Holy Bible in the book of Matthew, chapter 12, where he, in verse 34, said that out of the mouth comes that which is first in the heart. And I think I said verse 34, and it's actually Matthew 12, 35. But Jesus said, out of the mouth comes those things that are first in the heart. A man will speak from his mouth that which he first thinks. His speech is first determined by the way he thinks or by his attitude. Jesus addressed that very matter furthermore in the 15th chapter of the book of Matthew in verses 18 and 19, when he said, "But those things which proceed out of the mouth come forth from the heart, and they defile the man. For out of the heart proceed evil thoughts, murders, adulteries, fornication, thefts, false witness, and blasphemies." Jesus there tells us the same thing that is indicated in chapter 12, and the same thing that is indicated back in the book of Proverbs in chapters 4 and 23, that the way a man thinks determines how a man acts. That tells me that I need to really keep a close guard upon my heart, or that is, upon my mind. I don't know whether you've ever thought about how much the Bible speaks about the role of the heart. In Psalm 119, David wrote, as recorded in verse 11, "Thy word," speaking unto the Lord, said, "Thy word have I hid in my heart that I might not sin against thee." He understood that the word of God has great power. And if that word of God is in my mind, that will then affect how I deal with temptation. And then you take that principle and apply it to all different types of situations that we come upon in life. The way I think, if I keep my heart right, it will affect the way I speak. It will affect the way I treat my family. It will affect the way that I respond unto God. Indeed, the Bible tells us that the heart plays a great role in our lives. It has much to do with our behavior. Today, in our study, I want to specifically address the role of the heart in conversion. That is, in the process of a man who is not a Christian becoming a Christian. The man who is not saved becoming saved. I want us to address that by beginning in the book of Acts in the second chapter. And there in the recorded words of Luke telling us about the beginning of the Lord's church, Luke tells us about a sermon that was preached by the Apostle Peter. It was preached on the day of Pentecost. He was not the only one preaching. The other apostles as well were preaching. And they had been filled with the Holy Spirit and were speaking in the languages of all the people who were gathered in Jerusalem at that time. And as they spoke, they preached to them the gospel of Jesus Christ. Now then, a part of the sermon of Peter is recorded for us there in that second chapter. And he told those people that the Lord Jesus was the very man that they had crucified weeks earlier. They had shouted for his death. And now, God, he said, has raised him from the dead, the man Jesus whom you crucified. He has raised him from the dead and made him both Lord and Christ. And the Bible tells us in Acts 2, verse 37, "Now when they heard this, they were pricked in their heart and said unto Peter and to the rest of the apostles, Men and brethren, what shall we do? Then Peter answered and said unto them, Repent and be baptized, every one of you, in the name of Jesus Christ, for the remission of sins, and you shall receive the gift of the Holy Ghost." And those are the words of Acts 2, verses 37 and 38. But now let me call your attention to a particular part of that which I have just recited. Let me give emphasis to the first part of verse 37. "Now when they heard this," meaning the words that Peter had just spoken to them, the words telling them that they had crucified Jesus of Nazareth, whom God had raised up and made Lord and Christ, when they heard that, they were pricked in their heart. And the meaning of that is just simply that it convicted them. It caused them to realize they had done something wrong. And so their response was, "Men and brethren, what shall we do?" I suggest to you that illustrates the process that must take place before anyone is going to be converted from sin to righteousness. Before anyone is going to become a Christian, he must experience that same conviction. Why would a person who is a sinner decide to change his mind about the way he's living if he has no conviction that he's doing wrong? Why would anyone decide to change what he's doing unless he thinks that what he's doing is wrong or that there's a better way to do what he's been doing? He wouldn't have a reason to change. Everyone who is going to become a Christian, everyone who is going to have the forgiveness of sins, everyone who is going to have the hope of eternal life, must experience that pricking of the heart and be convicted in the heart that he is doing wrong. Now, there's something that I need to attach to that thought. Five chapters later in the book of Acts, there is another sermon recorded, and that sermon was preached by Stephen. And Stephen essentially told his audience the same thing that Peter told his audience as recorded in the second chapter. He told them that they had killed the Son of God. In doing that, he told them they were just like their fathers. He said, your fathers persecuted the prophets who foretold about the coming of the Son of God, and now then you have killed the one about whom they prophesied. But there in the seventh chapter of the book of Acts, the Bible tells us that when they heard that, they were cut to the heart. There was the conviction of wrong, but in their case, their reaction was defiance. Rather than reacting in the way that the people had reacted back in the second chapter, saying, what shall we do? They reacted by defying him, and they killed him by stoning him to death. So essentially, we might summarize their behavior or their reaction by saying, they just said, how dare you? And they didn't have the right attitude about it. So a person can have a conviction in his heart that he is wrong, but then he has to make the right decision about reacting to that conviction. I might look at you and tell you from the Word of God that you are living in sin. But it would be up to you how you would react to that. Now, having said that, let me restate something in order to reemphasize something. No one, you, me, or anyone else, is going to be saved unless we are convicted in our hearts that we're sinners and that because of our sinfulness, we're lost. And because of our lost condition, we desperately need a Savior. And Jesus Christ is the only Savior that is available to us. As he himself said in John 14, verse 6, I am the way, the truth, and the life. No man cometh unto the Father except by me. Now, I want you to understand that that is the beginning of the process of conversion. It is the process of conversion that begins with a conviction of the heart. But let's look again at that next verse that I recited just a few moments ago. In verse 38, Peter answered those people by saying, repent and be baptized in the name of Jesus for the remission of sins. Remember, he had told them that they were wrong, had very specifically told them how they were wrong by killing the Son of God, and he then told them that that Jesus whom they had killed had been raised from the dead and was seated by the right hand of God the Father, and it convicted them in their heart, and they said, what shall we do? In response to that, he told them, repent and be baptized. Focus your mind right now upon the word repent. When Peter commanded them to repent, what was he telling them to do? Well, a careful study of repentance in the Scriptures, not according to man's thinking, but according to what the Bible teaches us, because the Bible is God's Word and is therefore right. And a careful study of repentance in the Scriptures will reveal that repentance is a change of one's mind that results in a change of one's life. And when we repent from sin, we change the way we have been behaving to do the right thing. If we've been lying, we stop lying and we tell the truth. If we've been stealing, we stop stealing and we provide things honest in the sight of all men. That just briefly illustrates what repentance is. If we've been failing to do what we should do, when we repent, we begin doing what we should do. Repentance, then, is a change of behavior. It involves a change of one's life. But how does it begin? It begins by the changing of one's mind. One has to change the way he thinks before he will change his life. But that command to repent and be baptized involves the mind or the heart of man. Now note that in that scripture in Acts 2:38, Peter made repentance and baptism as prerequisites for the remission of sins. Or to restate that, one cannot have the remission of sins until and unless one repents and is baptized. So repentance is essential for salvation, but the repentance does not take place without a change of mind. And so, the role of the heart in conversion begins by hearing the gospel. It then continues with the conviction of one's heart or mind, and then

thou shalt be saved. For with the heart man believeth unto righteousness, and with the mouth confession is made unto salvation. Now that's a marvelous scripture to illustrate the role of the heart in conversion. Because he says that if thou shalt confess with thy mouth the Lord Jesus, you'll be saved. But what would prompt one to open his mouth and make a confession of Jesus Christ? That if thou shalt confess with thy mouth the Lord Jesus, and shalt believe in thy heart that God hath raised him from the dead, thou shalt be saved. For with the heart man believeth unto righteousness, and with the mouth confession is made unto salvation. So Paul's words there tell us that this process of conversion continues in this fashion, that when one hears the gospel, and of course that's also essential to our salvation, because the Bible says in Romans 10:17 that faith comes by hearing, and hearing by the word of God. The Bible tells us without faith we cannot please God, Hebrews 11:6. The Bible tells us that faith is essential to salvation, Mark 16:16 says. So in order to be saved, I have to believe the gospel, but then that makes it essential for me to hear the gospel. If I hear something other than the gospel and believe that, then I won't be saved. Salvation is only by hearing the gospel and then believing the gospel. But see, that process of conversion is this, that when one hears the gospel and is therefore hearing the right thing, one has to make a decision. That's where the mind comes in. One has to make a decision, do I believe it or not? Now, one could choose to disbelieve it and say, I don't think that's the truth. I don't think that's the case. In doing so, of course, we understand by the study of the Scriptures that one would be rejecting his only hope of salvation. But when one hears that gospel and knows that he's hearing the truth, he decides to embrace it. He decides to believe it. And when he then, in his mind, makes that decision to believe the gospel of Jesus Christ, he then continues in that process of conversion. And the very next thing that he would logically, naturally do is make the decision that if I'm going to believe the gospel and be saved from my sin, I cannot continue in my sin. And so he repents. And there's the role of the heart again, as we studied just a moment ago from Acts 2:38. And with this faith that one has in the gospel of Jesus Christ, he now believes in and embraces that truth, that reality, that Jesus is the Christ, the Son of the living God. It is that which the Apostle Peter confessed as recorded in the 16th chapter of Matthew. There the Bible tells us that Jesus came into the coast of Caesarea Philippi, and he asked his disciples, saying, whom do men say that I, the Son of Man, am? And they said, some say thou art John the Baptist, or some Elias, or others Jeremiah, or one of the prophets. And then he said, but whom say ye that I am? And Peter said, thou art the Christ, the Son of the living God. And that is what one must believe in order to be saved. Remember Romans 10:9-10, that if thou shalt confess with thy mouth the Lord Jesus, shalt believe in thine heart that God hath raised him from the dead, thou shalt be saved. For with the heart man believeth unto righteousness, and with the mouth confession is made unto salvation. So my friend, you see, the Bible tells us that this process of conversion involves the hearing of the gospel,
which is received.

0: receiving it into one's mind, and then with one's mind making a decision that it is true and believing that message because it is true, and then with the same mind that one will then decide to turn away from sin, no longer live in the practice of that which is wicked, and now with faith in Christ will stand up and say, I believe that Jesus Christ is the Son of God. And then that same person, because of that faith, will then take the action that is commanded in order to have the remission of sins. And that action that is commanded in order to have the remission of sins is baptism. Repent and be baptized. But why would one take that action? It is because in his mind he has learned the gospel, believed the gospel, and decided to turn away from his sins and follow Jesus. And Jesus himself said, he that believeth and is baptized shall be saved. But he that believeth not shall be damned. Mark 16, verse 16. In the book of Romans, in the 6th chapter, the Apostle Paul talked about the role of the heart in conversion in that process of being baptized. And let me just read briefly to you a statement that Paul made, and then I want us to see the background of it and let us explore a little further the actual meaning of it. In verse 17 of Romans 6, Paul said, but God be thanked that you were the servants of sin, but you have obeyed from the heart. There, you see that word? You have obeyed from the heart that form of doctrine which was delivered you, being then made free from sin, you became the servants of righteousness. Now, he tells in that statement in Romans 6, 17 and 18, precisely the moment that one becomes free of sin, free from the guilt of sin. And that moment that one becomes free from the guilt of sin is when he obeys from the heart the form of doctrine. Well, what obedience to form of doctrine? What's he talking about? Well, if you keep it in context, which is, of course, one of the primary rules of biblical study, you see that the Apostle Paul in that chapter had written about baptism and that it is in baptism that we're baptized into Christ. It is in baptism that we come in contact with the blood of Christ. The blood of Christ is the power to save. That blood of Christ is applied or appropriated to our sinful souls when we are baptized in the likeness of the death, the burial, and the resurrection of Jesus Christ. And that's what Paul had written for earlier in that chapter. If you look in Romans chapter 6, verses 3, 4, and 5, he just said that. That he said, know you not that so many of us as were baptized into Jesus Christ were baptized into his death? Therefore we're buried with him by baptism into death, that like as Christ was raised up from the dead by the glory of the Father, even so we also should walk in newness of life. And when does that newness begin? When we are baptized in the likeness of the death of Jesus. That's when the newness begins. Well, now you go down to verses 17 and 18, and he tells them, they obeyed from the heart that form of doctrine, and it was then they were freed from their sin. And that's when the newness of life began. But what brought all of that about? Man's mind. He hears the gospel. With his mind, he believes it. Because he believes it, he makes the decision with his mind to repent from sin. And he then, with that same conviction of faith in Christ, confesses his faith in Christ unto salvation. And then, when he decides to be baptized in the name of Jesus, his sins are washed away. He obeys from the heart that form of doctrine, and he becomes a new creature. He has that newness of life. But one has to do all of that because it is the Lord's will, and it's the only way that he can receive the forgiveness of his sins. And finally, what causes him to do it all? It's because in his heart, he knows the truth, and he makes the decision to follow the truth. That's the role of the heart in conversion. And I trust that that study has helped you to more completely understand the role that the heart must play in order to be saved. But don't take my word for it. Study God's Word and know for yourself. Thank you for watching today. I'm David Sain, bidding you a very pleasant good day.
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0: It's 73 degrees.
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3: If someone were to tell you that you could go and be with Christ, you could go to heaven and be as He is, what would you do? Well, here's what John says you should do. 1 John chapter 3, verse 3, and everyone who has this hope, what? Hope. The hope of being with Christ in eternity. Everyone who has this hope purifies himself just as he is pure. Peter said it this way, writing on behalf of God, be ye holy, for I am holy. If you have the hope of eternal life, in Christ, having put Christ on in baptism, may I encourage you, don't stop there. Purify yourself continually, day after day after day. God bless you.
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6: Does everyone have a right to his or her own belief? Now, in our American culture, probably most people would say, well, sure, you have a right to your own belief. But the question we're asking today is, does everyone have a God-given right to believe whatever he or she wants to believe? Is God pleased with whatever we believe, no matter what we believe? That's really the question that we want to ask. Now, how would we begin to know the answer to that question? We don't have a direct pipeline to God where we can ask him directly whether he approves of just every belief that men and women have today. But fortunately, we do have communication from God. And in this book, we learn that God does not approve of everyone's belief per se. And I want to give you some indications from the scriptures today to answer the question, does everyone have a right to his or her own belief? Well, let's ask it this way. Did Cain have a right to his own belief as to how to worship God in Genesis chapter 4? In the book of Genesis chapter 4, we read the following words. In process of time, it came to pass that Cain brought of the fruit of the ground an offering unto the Lord. Now you would think, all right, here we have a man bringing an offering of worship to God. A wonderful thing that is. The Bible says Abel also brought of the firstlings of his flock and of the fat thereof. Abel had respect unto God, and therefore the Bible says the Lord had respect unto Abel and to his offering, but unto Cain and to his offering he had not respect. And Cain was very wroth, and his countenance fell. Now one thing we know for absolute certain is that God did not approve of Cain's worship on this occasion. The Bible says that the Lord had not respect unto Cain and to his offering. Now, if everyone has a right to their own belief, then why would God not have allowed Cain to worship any way he wanted to? Why didn't God allow Cain to worship as he believed he should worship? We know from Hebrews chapter 11 and verse 4 that by faith Abel offered a more excellent sacrifice than Cain. By faith, he offered a more excellent sacrifice than Cain. Meaning what? Well, faith comes by hearing, and hearing by the word of God, Romans 10, 17. So, if Abel offered a more excellent sacrifice than Cain did because he offered it by faith, and if faith comes by hearing and hearing by the word of God, then it's apparent. Abel offered a more excellent sacrifice than Cain because he offered his sacrifice in accordance with the divine revelation that had been given. God made it clear to them during this time of the patriarchal age. He spoke to the fathers. and he passed on information through the fathers to the rest of the family. And apparently, God had required a bloody sacrifice because without shedding of blood, there is no remission, Hebrews 9:22. And Abel brought a bloody sacrifice, and Cain did not. And so let me ask you a question. Did Cain have a right to his own belief when it came to worshiping God? The answer, no, he did not. God did not have respect unto his offering, which proves that it takes more than just the act of worship. It takes correctness in our worship. That's why Jesus said in John chapter 4, verses 24 and following, that when we worship God, we must worship him in spirit and in truth. Now let's take this from another angle. Did Nadab and Abihu have a right to their own belief when they offered the fire that they offered in Leviticus chapter 10? You know, the Old Testament was written for our learning according to Romans chapter 15 and verse 4. And what do we learn from the account that is found in Leviticus, the 10th chapter, and the first two verses of this text? There, by inspiration of the Holy Spirit, Moses wrote that Nadab and Abihu, the sons of Aaron, took either of them his censer and put fire therein and put incense thereon and offered strange fire before the Lord, which he commanded them not. Now, they didn't offer the kind of fire that God had authorized. They offered a fire of their own choosing, or perhaps, as the later verses show, they were so inebriated that they didn't pay enough attention to the kind of fire they were offering. But I want you to notice this, my friends. In Leviticus chapter 10 and verse 2, there went out fire from the Lord and devoured them, and they died before the Lord. Now, if the Old Testament was written for our learning, what do we learn from this text? We learn that just because you're engaged in an act of worship to God does not mean or guarantee that God is going to approve of said act of worship. There is no evidence in the text here that Nadab and Abihu said, "We don't care what God said. We're going to do what we want to do and do it deliberately in rebellion against God." There's no evidence that they did anything here on purpose, per se, as far as presumptively and sinning arrogantly with a high hand and saying, "Take that, God, we'll do the opposite of what you said." That's not ever stated in the text. But whatever their intent or motivation, the fact is this. They offered a fire to God which the Lord had not authorized. Did they have a right to do that? Apparently not, because God struck them dead, thus indicating that when it comes to our worship, not every man has a right to his own belief. But notice in the third place, did the individuals in Numbers chapter 21 have a right to their own belief when it came to how to be cured from a snake bite? In the book of Numbers, chapter 21, the children of Israel were once again murmuring and complaining and making it absolutely clear that they could not stand being in the wilderness and oh, how God had mistreated them, they thought, and so on and so forth. And they chided Moses, and God had had enough of this. He'd been so good to them. He delivered them from Egyptian bondage. He brought them through the Red Sea. He'd fed them with manna and food from heaven. He had brought water gushing out of rocks so that they would be able to survive in the wilderness. He'd given them everything they needed, and yet they murmured. And so God said, "All right, if you want something to complain about, and here come the snakes, and the serpents start biting people, and people start dying, and they come to Moses and they've changed their tune and their tone. They're no longer complaining, they're begging. They're begging for some kind of means whereby they could be saved from the snake bite." The Bible tells us in Numbers chapter 21 and verse 7, the people came to Moses and said, "We have sinned. We have spoken against the Lord and against thee. Pray unto the Lord that he take away the serpents from us." And Moses, to his credit, prayed for the people. He did not have this attitude that said, "If you mistreat me, I'll make you pay. from now on forevermore. Moses had an attitude of intercession on their behalf, and so he did pray to God for them. And God spoke to Moses and said in verse number 8, make thee a fiery serpent and set it upon a pole. Now, if you've seen an ambulance or the back of an ambulance and the symbol that's there on the back with a snake wrapped around a pole, that is really where this comes from. That symbol comes from this text, actually, is what I mean to say. It's a symbol of healing. And this was going to be an opportunity for healing for the Israelites who'd been bitten by the snake. All God said they must do is this. Whosoever looketh upon the snake or the serpent, everyone that is bitten, when he looketh upon it, shall live. Numbers 21 and verse 9. I'd like to ask, did they have a right to the cure of their own choice? Did every man have a right to his own belief when it came to how to be cured from the snake bite? Picture this. Picture someone coming up to Moses and saying, Moses, if we understand you correctly, you are saying that the one and only way that we can be saved from these snake bites is if we look at this brass serpent that has been erected on this pole. Is that what you're saying? Well, what would the correct answer have been from Moses? All I can tell you is God told me that if you're going to be healed from your snake bite, this is the means whereby you will be saved. Now, suppose one of them had then looked at Moses and said, well, you know, you're pretty narrow-minded, Moses. You're arrogant. Who are you to bind your beliefs upon everyone else? Everyone has a right to his own belief, and if you want to believe that's how to be saved from a snake bite, if you want to teach that or believe that, that's your prerogative, that's your right. You can believe that if you want to, but some of us don't want to believe that. We believe there's a different way to be cured. And so you go your way, we'll go our way, and we'll all be pleasing to God. Would they have been pleasing to God? Would they have been saved from snake bite if indeed they had argued in such fashion? To ask the question is to answer it. We know that in order to be saved from the snake bite, there was one and only one way that they could be saved, and that was to look at the brass serpent upon the pole as God had directed. They did not have a right to their own belief. I want you to notice next, in Joshua chapter 6, when it came to conquering Jericho and bringing the walls down, did everyone have a right to their own belief as to how to accomplish that? You will recall that in Joshua chapter 6, the instructions were clearly given as to what to do to bring the walls of Jericho tumbling down. God was the one who gave them the city by his grace, according to verse 2. But then he told them they had human responsibility. He says in verse 3, ye shall compass the city, all ye men of war, and go round about the city once. Thus shalt thou do 6 days. Stop. Question. God said, I want you one time for 6 days to go around the city. Every day you go around it once. Suppose someone had said, wait a minute. Do you mean to say that there's only one way to do this? Well, that's the way you believe. If you believe you should go around the city once every day for 6 days, that's your right. But you know what? We think going around one extra time for good measure would be the way to do it. You believe what you want to believe, and we'll believe what we want to believe, and it'll all work out. Every man has a right to his own belief. Well, does he? Did he? God made it clear, ye shall compass the city, all ye men of war, and go round about the city once. Now, if God said once, that's what he meant. And that didn't authorize twice or three times or four or five or six. It didn't authorize less than once either. Now, he went on to say that 7 priests shall bear before the ark 7 trumpets of ram's horns, and the 7th day ye shall compass the city 7 times, and the priests shall blow with the trumpets. And it shall come to pass, when they make a long blast with the ram's horn, and when ye hear the sound of the trumpet, all the people shall shout with a great shout, and the wall of the city shall fall down flat, and the people shall ascend up every man straight before him. That's the plan. That's the military strategy. And you can almost picture some of our modern day intellectuals being present back then saying, whoa, wait, just a minute. The plan is what? We're going to what? We're going to march around the walls once a day for 6 days. Yes. And then on the seventh day, we're going to march around the walls seven times. That's right. And then we're going to hear the priests blow their trumpets, and then we're going to shout, and the walls are going to come tumbling down. They're going to fall flat. That's the strategy. Yes. Well, if you want to believe that, that's your right. But some of us believe there's a better way to do it, a much more sensible way, a much more militarily strategic way. You can believe what you want to believe about it. We're going to do it a little bit differently. Did they have a right to alter God's plan to suit their own beliefs? No. And only by doing what God said do in the way that God said do it did those walls come tumbling down. They did not have a right to their own belief. All right, what about Saul in 1 Samuel chapter 13? God had made some things very clear about who was authorized to offer incense and sacrifices, and he had reserved that for the priesthood. And in 1 Samuel chapter 13, the Philistines are gathering and they're growing in number, and they're surrounding the Israelites. Saul's knees begin to knock together. He's frightened. Now, Samuel had been scheduled to arrive and to offer sacrifices and to burn incense for the request of blessing from God, but Saul grew impatient. And the Bible tells us in 1 Samuel chapter 13 and verse number 9 that Saul said, "Bring hither a burnt offering to me, and peace offerings." And he offered the burnt offering. Well, he was the king. He can do what he wants, right? Every man has a right to his own belief, and if he felt like offering a burnt offering, that's all good and fine with God. Well, was it? The text goes on to say that it came to pass, as soon as he had made an end of offering the burnt offering, behold, Samuel came, and Saul went out to meet him that he might salute him. And Samuel said, "What have you done?" And Saul said, "Well, because I saw that the people were scattered from me, and that thou camest not within the days appointed, and that the Philistines gathered themselves together, therefore," said I, "the Philistines will come down, and they're going to come down at Gilgal, and I haven't made supplication to the Lord. I forced myself, therefore, and offered a burnt offering." And Samuel said, "Well, that's not the way I would have done it, but you know, everyone has a right to their own belief, so, you know, that's fine." No, that's not what Samuel said. Not by a long shot. Samuel said, "Thou hast done foolishly. Thou hast not kept the commandment of the Lord thy God, which he commanded thee. For now would the Lord have established thy kingdom upon Israel forever, but now thy kingdom shall not continue." So tell me, did Saul have a right to his own belief? God's word had specified that only authorized priests could offer these burnt offerings. Saul presumed to do it his way, to ignore God's revealed way, and to do it his way. And let me ask you whether it cost him or not. It did. Two chapters later, in 1 Samuel chapter 15, we see Saul again thinking, "Well, I'll just do what I want. I'll do what I believe is right, and you know, God will just have to accept that." In 1 Samuel 15 and verse 3, God said, "You go smite Amalek, utterly destroy them, spare nothing. Don't spare any of the animals. Don't spare any of the people. I want it utterly destroyed." All right, that's clear enough. But verse 8 tells us that he took Agag, the king of the Amalekites, alive and utterly destroyed all the people with the edge of the sword, but Saul and the people spared Agag. and the best of the sheep and of the oxen and of the fatlings and of the lambs and all that was good and would not utterly destroy them, but everything that was vile and refuse in whose eyes? In their eyes. That they utterly destroyed. And suppose someone were to say, well, you know, God said to utterly destroy it all, but I think or I feel or, you know, the way I look at it, it's just such a, wouldn't it be better if we, and Samuel says, if you want to know the better thing to do, it's this, verse 22. Hath the Lord as great delight in burnt offerings and sacrifices as in obeying the voice of the Lord? Behold, to obey is better than sacrifice, and to hearken than the fat of rams. When Samuel confronted Saul about what had been done, Saul essentially said, well, you know, the people thought it would be a good idea, and I couldn't help it. The people were going to do what they were going to do, and, you know, they believed that it would be better if we kept these for burnt offerings rather than to just destroy them. Samuel says, if you want to know what's better, you do what God said do in the way that God said do it, and that will be good enough. No, they didn't have a right to their own belief as to whether they should keep the animals alive or not. God had legislated, and they were duty-bound to obey His will, not their own. But then notice another example. In 1 Kings chapter 12, the Bible talks about a king by the name of Jeroboam. And Jeroboam is concerned that some of his constituents are going to worship down in the southern kingdom of Judah, in the area surrounding Jerusalem, and that under King Rehoboam, who was the king of the south, that they might just stay there. So Jeroboam said in his heart, which is where he made his critical mistake, but wait a minute, if it's okay to follow what you feel in your heart, then why wouldn't King Jeroboam have been just exactly right with God? Because 1 Kings chapter 12 and verse number 26 says this, Jeroboam said in his heart, that's what started this whole plan. The kingdom's going to return to the house of David. I know what. I need to take counsel and get some advice as to how to keep them from going all the way to Jerusalem for worship. Because, you know, it doesn't make any difference where you worship or what you believe. As long as you worship, it doesn't matter how. Is that right? Well, he put two golden calves, one in Dan and one in Bethel, and then told his people, you don't have to go all the way to Jerusalem. That's too far. It's too hard. You just worship these golden calves, and that'll be good enough. And the Bible says, this thing became a sin. For the people went to worship before the one, even unto Dan. And then Jeroboam's not finished yet. He said, you know what? Who's to say that only the Levites can be priests? I'm going to make men priests who are not of the tribe of Levi because I believe, it seems more practical to me to go ahead and appoint priests from other tribes as well. And so the Bible says he made priests of the lowest of the people, which were not of the sons of Levi. And then he ordained a feast in the eighth month, on the 15th day of the month, likened to the feast that was in Judah, but it was at the wrong time. God had specified the feast to be at another time. And so look what this man has done. He's changed the worship. He's changed the object of worship, the time of worship, the people in charge of officiating and the ones authorized to lead in the worship. He's changed all of that. But according to some, if it doesn't matter to God what we believe, as long as we're sincere, and if everyone has a right to their own belief, then what did he do wrong? Well, he did something very wrong. It was sinful, and the Bible makes it clear that Jeroboam would be punished for his actions. Now, in 2 Kings 5, we have another man by the name of Naaman. He was a leper, very powerful man, but he did have leprosy. And his future was not bright. He was going to die a slow and painful and humiliating death. a lonely death at that. But then a little captive maid from Israel says, I wish he could go see the prophet of God in Samaria. Well, Naaman had his own ideas as to whom he ought to see, and so he got the king of Syria to write a letter to the king of Israel to say, why don't you help me out, help heal my servant. The king of Israel rents his clothes and says, what am I, God? What are you coming to me for? I can't help you. I can't heal lepers. Now, the little captive maid said, go to the prophet of God. But Naaman felt in his heart that it would be better to go to someone higher up, someone more outstanding and official. Did he have a right to his own belief? Well, he had a right in the sense that he had the liberty to do that, but there were consequences to his choice. He did not have a God-given right to go to the king of Israel by letter. When he finally realized he needed to go to the prophet of God, the prophet of God sent word by a messenger as to what he needed to do to get rid of his leprosy. In 2 Kings chapter 5, he's told to go wash in the River Jordan. In fact, he's told to go wash and dip 7 times, verse 10, in Jordan, and thy flesh shall come again to thee, and thou shalt be clean, 2 Kings 5 and verse 10. Now, wait a minute. What if Naaman had said, look, that may be what you believe is the way to be healed from leprosy, but I feel in my heart, or it seems to me that, or I just believe, well, I believe I can be healed in water, but not these waters, not the waters of the River Jordan. I'm going to go ahead and dip in the rivers of Damascus, he suggested. May I not wash in them and be clean? Water is water. What difference does it make where the water is? Well, it makes a difference to God. If God says Jordan, that means Jordan. Did Naaman have a right to his own belief as to whether he dipped at all? Did Naaman have a right to his own belief as to what river he dipped in? Did Naaman have a right to his own belief as to how many times he dipped? God said 7. 8 would have been too much. 6 would have been too little. It matters to God. And my friends, there was a man in the New Testament named Saul of Tarsus. And he believed that he was doing the right thing when he was persecuting the church, but he found out he was wrong. And he changed his life and he obeyed the gospel plan of salvation. This program is about the everlasting gospel and about taking men who've been sincerely misled. Some individuals viewing this program may be just like Saul. You're religious, but you've been religiously misled, and you need to change and conform to the Word of God. This Bible correspondence course that we've been offering free throughout this program, that number that's been on your screen, all you have to do is call that number. Call that number. And you'll receive a free Bible correspondence course, free. We won't be calling you or writing you letters asking you for money. We're not interested in your money. We're interested in your souls. And so, if you're interested in this Bible correspondence course, we hope and pray that you will investigate the truth of God's Word. No one has a right to their own belief. We're all bound and obligated to believe what this book says and only what this book says. Brother Gary McDay doesn't want you to believe him. I don't want you to believe me. We want you to believe only the Bible. We want you to believe, practice, and follow only the everlasting gospel.
7: 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And by calling the 800 number, and by writing us at the physical address, which is 1511 Getwell Road, Memphis, Tennessee. In the book of Romans, we learn that we must hear and believe the gospel, Romans 10:17. We must repent of sins, Romans 2:4. We must confess faith in Christ, Romans chapter 10, verse 9 and 10. And we must be baptized into Christ, Romans 6:3 through 5. When we obey the gospel, the Lord adds us to His church, and we are then members of the churches of Christ, Romans 16:16. If we can assist you, please contact us. Be with us again next time on the Everlasting Gospel.
4: For all. 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
9: James chapter 1, verses 2 through 3 say, "My brethren, count it all joy when you fall into various trials, knowing that the testing of your faith produces patience." Have you ever heard the saying, "What doesn't kill you will make you stronger"? That is exactly what James is saying in these verses. He is saying trials in life should produce patience in life. Sometimes we get discouraged about the hurdles that life throw at us on our journey to heaven. But there isn't one person that couldn't say those hurdles did not make them a stronger Christian. In our faith, we must be prepared to face trials and tribulations that will attempt to dim the Christian light we shine. As you should know by now, everything is not rainbows and butterflies. But it is my prayer that through those trials and tribulations, we can become inspired instead of discouraged, developing patience and a little sense of humor along our journey to heaven.
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10: Welcome to Fundamentals of Christianity with Gary Colley, based on the book by R.L. Colley. Gary Colley is a father to Glenn Colley and grandfather to Caleb Colley, all of whom appear regularly on the Gospel Broadcasting Network. And now, Gary Colley.
11: Thank you, and a very pleasant greeting, ladies and gentlemen. I am Gary Colley, evangelist of the Church of Christ, and it's such a pleasure for me to be able to be with you today for this study on Fundamentals of Christianity. This is our Bible class, and we're certainly hopeful that you have your Bible handy, that you will be able to have a pencil and paper also so that you may jot down some of the scriptures that we may use, which you may want to refer to later, or you might like to send a question to us. We would be happy to receive it. Thank you for allowing us to come into your place of either living or work and to be with you today for this Bible class study. Our intent and purpose is very simple. We want to speak the gospel by which men can be saved and help them to understand better and clearer those things which God has commanded. We studied in our last lesson the subject of faith, and it's such an important lesson because God has told us we are to walk by faith and not by sight. It is said in Mark 16, verse 15 and 16, "Go ye into all the world," Jesus said, after his death, burial, and resurrection, "and preach the gospel to every creature. He that believeth and is baptized shall be saved, but he that believeth not shall be damned." We understand and realize then the importance of faith, but we understand even more too that faith demands obedience. Faith, of course, is that by which we walk. We learned in our previous lesson that faith comes by hearing, and hearing by the Word of God. To walk by faith is an action of life. Every person is to walk by faith, whether he be an alien sinner or be a Christian, because we receive the end of our faith, even the salvation of our soul. How important it is then to know about faith. But it's also important to know about repentance. You remember in Matthew the 11th chapter, verse 20 through verse 30, that Jesus began to upbraid these cities wherein most of his mighty works were done. Why was it that he did this? Because they repented not. And he said, "Woe unto thee, Capernaum, and Chorazin, and Bethsaida, if the works that were done in Tyre, and Sidon, and Sodom had been done in them, they would have repented long ago. But you've not repented with all of these mighty works or miracles which you saw the Lord perform." In John 20, 30 and 31, he said, "Many other signs truly did Jesus in the sight of his disciples that are not written in this book, but these are written that you may believe that Jesus Christ is the Son of God, and that believing ye may have life through his name." Now in Acts 17, verse 30 and 31, where Paul made that wonderful speech in Athens, he said, "The times of ignorance God has overlooked, but now he commandeth all men everywhere to come to repentance, seeing that he hath appointed a day in which he will judge the world in righteousness by that man whom he hath ordained, and wherein he is given assurance in that he raised him from the dead." There is a day of judgment coming, my friend, and those who are still in their sins will be turned away, told to depart. We don't want those words, do we? We want to hear Him say, "Well done, thou good and faithful servant. Thou hast been faithful over a few things. I will make thee ruler over many things. Enter thou into the joys of thy Lord." You know, it's not very hard to get people to believe that Jesus is the Christ in our country. It's not very hard to get them to believe the Bible. But it is very difficult to get people to repent. We, in our stubborn ways, want to do what we want to do. We do not believe in many ways that we have to do what God says do. But when we find ourselves walking in the opposite way from God, then, my friends, we need to turn, don't we? And is that not repentance? Indeed, we want to study today about repentance. Since the human will is obstinate, it is very hard to get people to repent. We noticed here in Matthew 11 that Jesus had a hard time getting these people to repent. In fact, He said they didn't repent. And so because of that, we need to study about this subject. The definition of repentance is very important. Repentance is produced by godly sorrow, but it is not godly sorrow. It results in a reformation of life, but it is not a reformation of life only. No, repentance is a change of one's will, which is prompted by godly sorrow and results in the reformation of his life. In other words, they bring forth the fruit of repentance, as John exhorted people to do. You remember back in the days of Jonah, they were represented as practicing repentance even in the Old Testament. In Jonah, the 3rd chapter and verse 4, Jonah preached to Nineveh about their destruction. He only used 8 words. He said, "Yet 40 days and Nineveh shall be overthrown," verse 4 of Jonah 3. Then verses 9 and 10, he said, "Who knoweth whether God will not turn and repent and turn from His fierce anger, that we perish not." Well, now what is he talking about? Well, the king, when he heard these words, and all the people put on sackcloth and ashes to show they were changing, to show they were repenting. And the king said, "What, perhaps, if God's fierce anger may be turned?" And God saw their works, the Bible says, and that they turned from their evil way. And God repented of the evil which He said He would do unto them, and He did it not. Oh, my friends, we need to have God turn from His fierce anger toward our sins, don't we? And therefore, we need to turn from our sins in repentance. Was repentance practiced in Old Testament times? Oh, yes, many times, even here in the 5th of the Minor Prophets. Is repentance a work? Well, let's read Matthew 12:41 and find out. It says, "The men of Nineveh shall raise up in judgment with this generation and shall condemn it, because they repented at the preaching of Jonah. And behold, a greater than Jonah is here." Jesus Christ, the Son of God, is here. My friends, every man ought to repent. It was something they did, was it not? So it was a work, and they repented at the preaching of Jonah. Well, some people say, well, now faith is not a work. Repentance may be a work, but faith is not a work. Well, let's just ask the question, is faith a work? In John 6, verse 28-29, the people said, "What must we do that we may work the works of God?" And Jesus said unto them, "This is the work of God, that you believe on Him whom He has sent." In James 2 and verse 22, "Seest thou how faith," James wrote, "wrought with his," that is Abraham's work, "and by works was faith made perfect," or made complete and entire. In Galatians 5:6, he said, "For in Jesus Christ neither circumcision availeth anything, nor uncircumcision, but faith that worketh by love." Is faith a work? Absolutely, it's a work. Is repentance a work? Absolutely, it's a work. But is baptism a work? Oh, many people say, now, faith is not a work. Repentance is not a work, but baptism is a work. Is baptism a work? Well, yes, it is, but of whom? John 4:1-2, the Pharisees saw that Jesus made and baptized more disciples than John, although Jesus Himself baptized not, but His disciples. Now, my friends, faith is something we do, is it not? We've learned that thus far. Repentance is something that we do. But baptism is something that's done to us. That's not a work on our part. It's a work in submitting to these things, but it is not the work of having done these things. So we understand that faith and repentance are works, but baptism in its entirety is not a work. Let's go further and ask, what do we do when we do the work of God? In Philippians 2, verse 12 and 13, there Paul said, "Dearly beloved, as you have always obeyed, not as in my presence only, but now much more in mine absence, work out your own salvation with fear and trembling. For it is God who worketh in you, both to will and to work according to his good pleasure. Do all things without murmuring and disputing, that you may become harmless and blameless children of God in the midst of a crooked and perverse generation, among whom you're seen as lights in the world, holding forth the word of life, that I may have whereof to glory in the day of Christ, that I did not run in vain, neither labor in vain." What do we do when we do the work of God? Well, we obey. And what does it say about that obedience? Well, that's God working in you. When we by faith live, then we are obedient to God, and God works in us through his word working in us. What did John the Baptist preach? Do you remember? In Matthew 3 and verse 2, it says, "In those days came John the Baptist preaching in the wilderness of Judea and saying, repent ye, for the kingdom of heaven is at hand." What did he say? He said, repent. And what did Jesus say in Matthew 4, 17? Well, he said, repent. The kingdom of heaven is at hand. And what did those in Mark 1, 15 say when they went forth? They said, repent, for the kingdom of heaven is at hand. In Mark 6 in verse 12, the 12 were sent out. What did they say? They said, repent, for the kingdom of heaven is at hand. In Luke 13, 3, Jesus said, "I tell you nay, but except ye repent, ye shall all likewise perish." And in verse 5, he repeats that because of its great importance. "I tell you nay, but except ye repent, ye shall all likewise perish." My friends, what will happen if we don't repent? It is a work, isn't it? It's something we do. And if we don't do it, then of course we are going to go to destruction. But let's ask another question. Who rejoices when a sinner repents? This is such an important question. In Luke 15:10, "Likewise I say unto you, there is joy," he said, "in the presence of the angels of God over one sinner that repenteth." And my friends, that's very important, isn't it? When you repent, when I repent of our transgressions and of our sins, angels rejoice because of that. What is the need of repentance? Well, salvation is the need. In Acts 3:19, Peter said in the second sermon ever preached of a crucified Savior, "Repent and turn again, that your sins may be blotted out, so that there may come seasons of refreshing in the presence of the Lord and from the glory of his power." Well, that's the same as Acts 2:38, isn't it? It's a parallel verse. In Acts 2:38, he said, "Repent and be baptized, every one of you, in the name of Jesus Christ, for the remission of your sins, and ye shall receive the gift of the Holy Spirit." Acts 17:30 that we read in the beginning, God has commanded all men everywhere to come to repentance. Why? Because he's appointed a day in which he'll judge the world. And if we have not repented, that judgment will not be what we so desire. In Mark 2 and verse 17, when Jesus heard what they thought, he saith unto them, "Well, they that behold have no need of a physician, but they that are sick. I've not come to call the righteous, but to call sinners unto repentance." And Jesus did call us unto repentance, didn't he? Have you changed your will about sin? Has it been because of your love for God? And has it resulted in the reformation of your life? Why did Jesus die? We know that he died for a specific purpose. In Luke 24, verse 46, 47, "Thus it is written, and thus it behooved Christ to suffer and to rise from the dead the third day," watch it now, "that repentance and remission of sins should be preached in his name among all nations, beginning at Jerusalem." So it is important, because Jesus died, that it might be preached for us to repent. 2 Peter 3:9 said, "The Lord is not slack concerning his promise, as some men count slackness, but he is long-suffering to youward, not willing that any should perish, but that all should come to repentance." Is it easy to get men to repent? Well, let's consider a couple of things in the text of the Bible. First of all, consider Noah. How long did Noah preach? Noah preached 120 years. And was he able to get people to repent? No. Even after the time when the flood came, only 8 souls entered that ark. Only 8 souls repented, and the rest refused to do so. Well, that 120 years of preaching shows that men's hearts were quite disturbed by these things, but not until it was too late. They refused to repent at the preaching of Noah. And then consider Christ. He spent 3 or 3.5 years preaching and doing miracles. And yet, he said, even of these people, their hearts are waxed gross, their ears are dull of hearing, their eyes they have closed, lest happily they should see with their eyes and hear with their ears and turn again, and I should heal them. No, there were those who refused to repent. Now, what does repentance really mean? Let's look at it real close. Is it a reformation of life? No, it's not a reformation of life. You know, in Matthew 21, verse 28, 29, there were 2 boys. A father had 2 sons. And he said to one son, "Son, go work in my vineyard today." And the son said, "I will go." But then he repented and he didn't go. There was another who said, "I will not go." But then he repented and he did go. He reformed, did he not? He reformed his life, where he said, "I will not do it." Then he decided to do it. In Luke 3, verse 8 through 14, when John preached the repentance which he knew was needful to enter the kingdom, there were some who said, "What shall we do?" And the Pharisees and the scribes, of course, very unsincere about this matter. The people said, "Though, what shall we do?" Well, Jesus said, "Bring forth fruit, multiply. Multitudes need your help, and you have not helped them. Give them that which is needful. Be liberal and kind." The publican said, "What shall we do?" Well, the publicans were tax collectors, and it was said to them, "Do not exact more than you are supposed to." They were guilty of exacting more than they should. They stood in wicked conduct, and they needed to stop it. The soldier said, "What shall we do?" And Jesus said, "Do not overpower people. Do not do more to them than you are supposed to do. Don't push your weight around," in other words, and those things were wrong. Well, repentance meant a reformation of life for all of these, did it not? Is it a change of will? Yes. In those 2 sons, one who said, "I will not

a repentance that bringeth no regret. But the sorrow of the world worketh death. Now there is a sorrow of God. That sorry that we have transgressed God's will, that we have done things opposite to what He desires of us. But then there's a sorrow of the world that just says, oh, I got caught. And though we can't sorrow too much for our sins, that's not repentance, is it? Repentance comes as a result of changing our will. In fact, it is a change of will. Godly sorrow produces repentance. Well, what is the sorrow of the world? Well, it's illustrated to us in Genesis 4, verse 9 through 15. You know, Cain and Abel both offered sacrifice unto Jehovah. One of them was acceptable, the other was not. Abel's sacrifice was acceptable because he offered by faith. In other words, he did just what God told him to do. But Cain, on the other hand, didn't offer by faith. And when his sacrifice was not acceptable, he became very, very mad. And he went after his brother, and he killed his brother. And when God came to him and said, Cain, where's your brother? Well, he said, I don't know. Am I my brother's keeper? Jehovah said, his blood crieth up to me from the ground. And Cain said, not I repent, but Cain said, my sorrow is greater than I can bear. What a sad thing. My punishment is greater than I can take. He got caught, didn't he? There's no cry for pardon. There's no act of repentance upon Cain's part. So this is the sorrow of the world. Well, how do the fruits of repentance manifest themselves? In Acts, the 19th chapter, we found those people at Ephesus who were saved by grace when they obeyed in baptism. But we find how their salvation caused them to manifest itself in Acts 19:19. There it says that they brought together their magical arts books and burned them up. And it was found to be 50,000 pieces of silver, which would be about $8,000 or more in our money. Now, they could have sold those books, but they didn't want others to be tricked as they had tricked the people. And so they repented. They truly turned from their sins, and they burned those books up. In Acts 16:33, the jailer took Paul and Silas the same hour of the night, and those stripes which he had inflicted upon them, he washed now. He washed their stripes, and he was baptized, he and all of his straightway. In Acts, the 26th chapter, verses 19 and 20, Paul said to Agrippa, O Agrippa, I was not disobedient to the heavenly revelation, but I did those things which were commanded. I showed them first in Damascus and at Jerusalem and throughout the coast of Judea and then to the Gentiles. What did you show them, Paul? Well, that they should repent, he says, and turn to God and do the works of repentance. Those are the fruits of repentance. Ephesus burning their books, the jailer washing the stripes, and Paul preaching the gospel which he had once persecuted. Now, my friends, the way this change is brought about is important to us. Is it brought about by direct, irresistible power of God working on the soul? Some people think it is. They say that change of life is so strategic in a man's life, it must be a catastrophe. It must be some kind of an auto wreck. But no, that's not correct. My friends, if it be so, why are such a small number of people repenting? If God is working in a direct, irresistible power upon people, He would do it to everybody. He wants them to repent. In Luke 24, His Son suffered and died on the cross that repentance and remission of sins might be preached in His name so that men might hear, such as you're hearing today, and turn from their sins by changing their will. What did Jesus do to get people to repent? Well, in Matthew 11 that we read in the beginning of our study today, He told them as He upbraided them that judgment was coming. What did Jonah do? He preached judgment to those people. Yet 40 days and Nineveh will be destroyed. My friends, when we hear about that judgment to come, when we realize the terrors of the judgment, as Paul said in 2 Corinthians 5:11, knowing the terror of the Lord, we persuade men, then we want to turn from our sins. Have you not felt your soul bend when the things about the judgment have been spoken? Have you not desired to get away from sin?

0: to stop it, to have a reformation of your life, you must change your will to do so. And that would cause it, would it not? But oftentimes men turn away from that which they hear and which they fear, and they do not immediately act. And because of that, they remove themselves from repentance. What did John the Baptist do? He preached repentance. He wanted people to act. And also, what should we do? Well, in Acts 2:42, they continued steadfastly in the apostles' doctrine, fellowship, and in breaking of bread. They continued to live as they ought to live. And so, my friends, indeed it's important. Acts the 3rd chapter, repent and turn again, that your sins may be blotted out, so then there become seasons of refreshing from the presence of the Lord. Yes, we learn what we should do. We need to preach about repentance, don't we? We need to help people to see, except you repent, you're going to perish. Luke 13, verse 3 and 5. Well, what other than godly sorrow leads men to repentance? Is there something else? Is there more to it than just godly sorrow that is produced by the thoughts about the judgment day? Yes, my friends, there is. In Romans, the second chapter, yes, verse 4 and 5, we find him saying, do you despise the goodness and the long-suffering of God, not knowing that the goodness of God leadeth thee to repentance? Oh, there is something more than just the terror of the judgment then that leads men to repentance. Yes, indeed, there is. It's the goodness of God. It's something that man must do himself. And when he sees the goodness of God from the very first hour of our lives until now, we can know God is good, can't we? We can see the many blessings that he has bestowed upon us, his forbearance in not punishing us immediately, his long-suffering in not bringing us to judgment before we have time to repent. Are you using that time now to turn from your sins and to bring yourself in repentance before God so that his judgment may not cause you to be lost? My friends, the Lord wants men to be saved, doesn't he? Indeed, he does. He wants them to be saved while they can be saved. Isaiah 55, verse 6 through 9, he said, call ye upon Jehovah while he is near. Hear him and do what he says. For his ways are not your ways, and his thoughts are not your thoughts. He said, as the heavens are higher than the earth, so are my ways higher than your ways, and my thoughts higher than your thoughts. Now, do we have to beg the Lord to save us then? Do we have to go and moan and cry and suffer over our sins, which we have submitted ourselves to in order to repent? No, my friends, that's not necessary. You remember in Luke 15, verse 11 through 32, there was a son there and a father. And the father represented God, and the son represents us. That son took his portion of inheritance, went into a far country, and there he sowed himself in evil. He did that which was wrong. But when all was gone, when he had nothing else to cling to, he said, even my father's servants have more to eat than I do, and I will turn and go back to my father. And so he did. He repented, and he headed for home. You know, when that father saw him, he didn't go into the house and close the door. He didn't say, knock, son, and let me see if I want to receive you. Beg me for a little while. Moan and cry over your sins. No, no, that's not our God, is it? When he saw that son coming, he ran to meet him. He fell upon his neck and kissed him. And he said, bring forth the best robe and put it on him. Put shoes on his feet. Put a ring on his hand. For this my son was dead, and he's alive again. He was lost, and now he's found. No, we don't need to beg God. We need to turn, don't we, from our sin. We need to repent of those things which are amiss in our life. Is the Lord stubborn? Is he hard to get to be willing to save? Should there be a long siege of begging and praying? No. No, 2 Peter 3:9, he's not willing that any should perish, but that all should come to repentance. Well, how long does it take to repent of our sins? Well, the Bible, of course, teaches different things. In Acts the 9th chapter, Saul was 3 days without bread or water, and he repented. In Acts 16, the jailer did it the same hour of the night, didn't he? washed their stripes, and was baptized. Jonah said, yet 40 days, and Nineveh will be destroyed. Well, our repentance can be done immediately. When the rich man went to Hades, why did he go? Because he wouldn't repent. He talked about his brothers, and he said, nay, but if one went back from the dead, they will repent. Friend, we're headed for destruction. We are living a life, if we're living in sin, that's calculated to take us to hell. We don't want to go there. It's been such a pleasure to study with you today. We're hopeful that our study's been meaningful to you and truly that you will repent. But until we meet you next time, we're going to have to now bid you a very pleasant good day.
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0: It's 73 degrees.
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3: My wife's granny used to say, "Now kids, don't be like hogs and acorns." What did she mean? Hogs root around for acorns in the ground beneath an oak tree, never looking up to realize all along that the mighty oak tree was providing the acorns. In other words, hogs have no gratitude. Scripture frequently refers to the Israelites' lack of gratitude and God's response. They were rarely satisfied with God's deliverance, His miraculous power to their benefit, and His loving guidance in spite of their ungrateful spirit. They suffered dreadfully with the hogs and acorns disease. Lest we forget God's feelings about the importance of gratitude, we need to remember that they really haven't changed. Paul wrote to early Christians, "Let the peace of God rule in your hearts, to which also you were called in one body, and be thankful." Colossians chapter 3, verse 15. Paul also wrote by inspiration, "In everything give thanks, for this is the will of God in Christ Jesus for you." 1 Thessalonians chapter 5, verse 18. And, "Giving thanks always for all things to God the Father in the name of our Lord Jesus Christ." Ephesians chapter 5, verse 20. Was Paul saying a peaceful heart is a thankful heart? Yes. Did Paul say in everything give thanks? Yes. Did he say give thanks for all things? Yes. Paul's words are even more profound when we stop to think of his first century readers and the peril in which they lived. They were subject to intense persecution from Jewish leaders as well as pagan government officials. In spite of these cruelties, they were a grateful people. Fox's Book of Martyrs gives an account of the peace and thankfulness early Christians expressed, even in the face of execution for their belief in Christ. The very thought of being thankful in the midst of adversity goes against every grain of human thought. Nevertheless, it is what God desires. Gratitude is a rare virtue today. Folks may feel entitled to courtesies, gifts, or kindnesses that come their way, seeing no need for words of appreciation. Teresa's granny would say that they suffer from the hogs and acorns disease. God's people are called to be different. A thank you or an I appreciate you is always appropriate. Gratitude is a small measure of grace we impart to the people with whom we daily rub shoulders. But more importantly, let us remember it is a virtue of great value to God, our provider.

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Luke chapter 4. And Jesus, being full of the Holy Ghost, returned from Jordan, and was led by the Spirit into the wilderness, being 40 days tempted of the devil. In those days he did eat nothing, and when they were ended, he afterward hungered. And the devil said unto him, If thou be the Son of God, command this stone that it be made bread. And Jesus answered him, saying, It is written that man shall not live by bread alone, but by every word of God. And the devil, taking him up into an high mountain, showed unto him all the kingdoms of the world in a moment of time. And the devil said unto him, All this power will I give thee, and the glory of them, for that is delivered unto me, and to whosoever I will I give it. If thou therefore wilt worship me, all shall be thine. And Jesus answered and said unto him, Get thee behind me, Satan, for it is written, Thou shalt worship the Lord thy God, and him only shalt thou serve. He brought him to Jerusalem, and set him on the pinnacle of the temple, and said unto him, If thou be the Son of God, cast thyself down from hence. For it is written, He shall give his angels charge over thee, to keep thee, and in their hands they shall bear thee up, lest at any time thou shalt dash thy foot against a stone. And Jesus answering said unto him, It is said, Thou shalt not tempt the Lord thy God. And when the devil had ended all the temptation, he departed from him for a season. And Jesus returned in the power of the Spirit into Galilee, and there went out fame of him throughout all the region round about. And he taught in their synagogues, being glorified of all. And he came to Nazareth, where he had been brought up, and as his custom was, he went into the synagogue on the Sabbath day, and stood up for to read. And there was delivered unto him the book of the prophet Isaiah, and when he had opened the book, he found the place where it is written, The Spirit of the Lord is upon me, because he hath anointed me to preach the gospel to the poor. He has sent me to heal the brokenhearted, to preach deliverance to the captives, and recovery of the sight to the blind, to set at liberty them that are bruised, to preach the acceptable year of the Lord. And he closed the book, and he gave it again to the minister, and sat down. And the eyes of all them that were in the synagogue were fastened on him. And he began to say unto them, This day is this scripture fulfilled in your ears. And all bear him witness and wonders at the gracious words which proceeded out of his mouth. And they said, Is not this Joseph's son? And he said unto them, You will surely say unto me this proverb, Physician, heal thyself. Whatsoever ye have heard done in Capernaum, do also here in thy country. And he said, Verily I say unto you, no prophet is accepted in his own country. But I tell you of a truth, many widows were in Israel in the days of Elisha, when the heaven was shut up 3 years and 6 months, when great famine was throughout all the land. But unto none of them was Elisha sent, save unto Sarepta, a city of Sidon, unto a woman that was a widow. And many lepers were in Israel in the time of Elisha, the prophet, and none of them was cleansed, saving Naaman the Syrian. And all they in the synagogue, when they heard these things, were filled with wrath, and rose up and thrust him out of the city, and led him unto the brow of the hill whereon their city was built, that they might cast him down headlong. But he, passing through the midst of them, went his way, and came down to Capernaum, a city of Galilee, and taught them on the Sabbath days. And they were astonished at his doctrine, for his word was with power. And in the synagogue there was a man which had the spirit of an unclean devil, and cried out with a loud voice, saying, Let us alone. What have we to do with thee, thou Jesus of Nazareth? Art thou come to destroy us? I know thee who thou art, the Holy One of God. And Jesus rebuked him, saying, Hold thy peace, and come out of him. And when the devil had thrown him in the midst, he came out of him, and hurt him not. And they were all amazed, and spake among themselves, saying, What a word is this! For with authority and power he commandeth the unclean spirits, and they come out. And the fame of him went out in every place of the country round about. And he rose out of the synagogue, and entered into Simon's house. And Simon's wife's mother was taken with great fever, and they besought him for her. And he stood over her, and rebuked the fever, and it left her. And immediately she rose, and ministered unto them. Now when the sun was setting, all that had any sick with divers diseases brought them unto him, and laid his hands on every one of them, and healed them. And devils also came out of many, crying out and saying, Thou art Christ, the Son of God. And he, rebuking them, suffered them not to speak, for they knew that he was Christ. And when it was day, he departed and went into a desert place, and the people sought him, and came unto him, and stayed with him, that he should not depart from them.
And he said unto them, I must preach the kingdom of God to other cities also, for therefore am I sent. And he preached in the synagogues of Galilee.

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1: When the moonlight glows,
2: it's 73 degrees.

Let's pause and consider some words of Simon Peter as he spoke truth concerning what God has given to us. All good and perfect gifts come down from God, and we realize that to be true. God has given us everything. We in and of ourselves have done nothing, can make nothing, and have nothing. In Him we live and move and have our very being. Oh, but there's another area that I want us to consider. One to another, in our lives today, we can be givers of precious gifts. You say, now, wait a minute, Paul, are you talking about giving somebody some money or a car or home? No. None of those things at all. But you see, I can give you my attention, my ear, and listen to what you have to say. Maybe see your hurts, your troubles, your trials. I can express to you concern and kindness. I can give you those things. I can give you words of praise. You see, I can be a good finder, see something that you're doing that is good and great in and of itself that you may just think is unnoticed by anyone. But my words of commendation, just a few words of praise, may very well be a great gift to you. I can also give you forgiveness. It may be that you've wronged me. Maybe you said something hurtful. Maybe you spoke negatively, and you meant it for evil. But you see, I can have a forgiving spirit, and we should one to another. Oh, I realize that one is not forgiven of one sin until they repent. But at the same time, my mindset is, I'm eager for you to repent. I want you to repent. I want you to be right with God, and I can give you that. These are just three of so many gifts that we can give one to another. Has nothing to do with money, carnal or earthly things, but sometimes these gifts are worth more than gold. Pause and consider giving others the gifts of these things. Now.

I'm Caleb Colley, and we're on The Rock. If the Bible really is the Word of God, then you would expect it to be completely accurate every time it names a person, place, or event. Is the Bible altogether factually accurate? Yes. For example, the Hittites are mentioned over 40 times in Scripture. Until recently, many Bible critics loved the Hittites because there was no evidence outside the Bible that the Hittites ever existed. If critics could convince people that the Hittites did not really exist, they would win a major battle against the inspiration of the Bible. But their dreams of falsifying the Word of God quickly vanished. In the late 1800s, A.H. Sayce discovered inscriptions in Syria that he designated as being Hittite. Then, in 1906, Hugh Winkler excavated Bagoskoy, Turkey, and discovered that the Hittite capital had been located on that very site. He found a great Hittite library of over 10,000 clay tablets, which contained the Hittites' legal code. Amazing! Just when the critics thought they had demonstrated that the Bible could not be accurate, archaeology proves the Bible true. But that's not surprising. True archaeology verifies the Bible on a regular basis, because the Bible is infallible. Join us next time on The Rock.

Joy. That's a pleasant word, isn't it? All of us like to be joyful, filled with happiness in this life. Some people think that to be a faithful Christian is to sacrifice joy, to give up happiness in exchange for burdens and difficulties in order to receive happiness in the next life. While it is true that the Christian will enjoy happiness beyond compare in the next life, it's equally true that the greatest possible joy is available to the child of God in this life. On one occasion, Jesus said, "These things have I spoken unto you, that my joy might remain in you, and that your joy might be full." Joy is in the Christian now, and unspeakable joy awaits him at the final judgment when he hears those words, "Enter into the joys of thy Lord." May we help you find that fullness of joy in Christ. I'm Jim Dearman with a brief message of truth for the world.

I'm Caleb Colley, and we're on the Rock. In Genesis chapter 14, verse 6, and chapter 36, verse 21, we read about a group of people called the Horites, H-O-R-I-T-E-S. The Horites were from the land of Seir in Edom. Now, for years, critics of the Bible pointed with a gleam in their eye to the Horites because there was no evidence outside the Bible that the Horites ever existed. If critics could demonstrate that the Horites were merely a figment of Moses' imagination, then they would win a dramatic victory because many people might dismiss the inspiration of the Bible. Hopes of discrediting God's word soon faded because archaeology once again proved the Bible accurate. Around 1925, archaeological discoveries helped explain the existence of the Horites. We found that the word Horite derives from the Egyptian word Heru, which is a general term the Egyptians applied to southern Transjordan. The Hebrews, God's people at the time, adopted the Egyptian word. Now that's how we get the name for a group of people called the Horites, who really did exist. Archaeology repeatedly proves that the Bible is historically accurate. Never worry that the archaeologist Spade will dig up anything that contradicts the Word of God, because God is not the author of confusion and contradiction, but of the truth. And we must obey that truth. I hope you'll join us next time on The Rock.

Someone lightheartedly summarized the theory of evolution this way. Once I was a tadpole beginning to begin. Then I became a frog with my tail tucked in. Then I became a monkey swinging in a banyan tree. Now I'm a professor with a PhD. Sounds a little silly, doesn't it? Sadly, the world is filled with those today who deny creation and attribute their existence to chance. Now imagine standing before God on the judgment day, having lived your life by this philosophy. It's hard to imagine any shock greater or terror more frightening than that. Romans 11:22 says, "Behold therefore the goodness and the severity of God." Those who deny the existence of God will one day bow the knee before Him and confess His name. Truly, the fool has said in his heart, "There is no God." I'm Don Blackwell with 60 Seconds About the Second Coming, and remember, the Lord may come again any second.

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1: In the summer of 2005, an organization of denominational bodies known as the United Church of Christ announced their intention to endorse and accept same-sex marriage. That this organization should approve under the implied name of Christ what the Lord has described as abomination is truly nothing short of ludicrous. At Leviticus chapter 18, the command was issued that mankind was not to lie with mankind as with womankind. While that edict was given under the Mosaic dispensation, the same principle was repeated in the dispensation of Christ. At Romans chapter 1, Paul describes such same-sex relationships as unclean lust of the heart that dishonors the body, a vile affection resulting in the working of that which is unseemly, the consequence of which is a just recompense of the error. While these denominational bodies have not been alone in their approval of sin, Isaiah warned and pronounced woe upon all who would call evil good and good evil, and that would put light for darkness and darkness for light. A clarification of right and wrong is today's word fitly spoken.

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2: Welcome to Search the Bible. I'm Bill Branstetter, the preacher for the Marion, Illinois Church of Christ. Great to have you with us today as we search the Bible in James chapter 2. And today, our lesson is a simple one, but it may take two parts to get all the message in. Our subject today, faith and works, and a rather long scripture reading, James 2, 14 through 26. Stay tuned as we search the Bible.

scripture reading today taken from James chapter 2, a rather long reading. We'll be reading verses 14 through verse 26, and I'm reading from the New King James Version. What does it profit, my brethren, if someone says he has faith but does not have works? Can faith save him? If a brother or sister is naked and destitute of daily food, and one of you says to them, depart in peace, be warmed and filled, but you do not give them the things which are needed for the body, what does it profit? Thus also faith by itself, if it does not have works, is dead. But someone will say, you have faith and I have works. Show me your faith without your works, and I will show you my faith by my works. You believe there's one God, you do well. Even the demons believe and tremble. But do you want to know, O foolish one, that faith without works is dead? Was not Abraham our father justified by works when he offered Isaac his son on the altar? Do you see that faith was working together with his works, and by works faith was made perfect? And the scripture was fulfilled, which says, Abraham believed God, and it was accounted to him for righteousness, and he was called the friend of God. You see, then, that a man is justified by works and not by faith only. Likewise, was not Rahab the harlot also justified by works, when she received the messengers and sent them out another way? For as the body without the spirit is dead, so faith without works is dead also. Today we're talking about faith and works, and we'll be back with our message right after another song from the Harding University Choir.

0: Again, thank you so much for tuning in to Search the Bible. We hope we can say something today in our program to help you in your efforts to follow Christ and to get to heaven one day by obeying the commands of the New Testament. Before we get started with our subject on faith and works, let me take just a minute and offer you that free Bible study course. Let me emphasize, this course is absolutely free. It's non-denominational, Bible-based, and Bible-backed. 8 easy lessons. All you have to do is write for it. And when you get all done, we'll give you a beautiful certificate that says you've completed a Bible study course. The address for that 8-lesson Bible study course is Search the Bible, P.O. Box 52, Marion, Illinois, 62959. Today we're talking about faith and works based on the second chapter of the book of James. Polls indicate that a majority of people in America claim to regularly read the Bible, but an almost equal number say it has little to do with the way they live their lives. So when we think about faith and works, works is how we live our lives based on our faith, what we do with our faith. And the subject really goes back to James chapter 1, verse 22, where James writes, "Be doers of the word and not hearers only, deceiving yourselves." So if we believe that all we have to do is just hear the word of God, or all we have to have is just faith, but we don't do something, then we're just deceiving ourselves, James writes. Many lives, even the lives in our nation, are seriously jeopardized because too many people have separated their convictions from their conduct. It's one thing to profess faith, but it's something else to practice it. That's one of the points James is making. He ends chapter 1 with an example of faith and works combined. Pure and undefiled religion before God the Father is this, to visit the orphans and widows in their trouble and to keep oneself unspotted from the world. That's a combination of faith and works combined. If faith is not translated into positive behavior, it's like trying to live without breathing or eating. The example given in James chapter 2, verse 21, "Was not Abraham our father justified by works when he offered Isaac his son on the altar?" Then notice verse 22. "Do you see that," based on the example he just gave, "faith was working together with his works, and by works, faith was made perfect." So we have to have works along with faith. And of course, we could go back to Hebrews chapter 11, verse 17, and look a little bit more at Abraham. "By faith, Abraham, when he was tested, offered up Isaac, and he who received the promises offered up his only begotten son." So by faith, Abraham, what did he do? He offered up Isaac. He was justified, James writes here in James chapter 2, verse 21, by works when he offered up Isaac. So what James writes can be summarized as follows. If a person says that he has faith but then does not demonstrate it in his life, what value is there in that faith? As a matter of fact, he goes so far as to say in verse 26 that faith without works is dead. We can worship and give generously and believe that because we do these things, that's all that is required, but yet there's more to it than that. Those things alone do not mean we're Christians. The word faith is a word of action. It's something we do, not something that happens to us. It's not something miraculous. It's something that we do based on the right source. Romans 10:17 says, "Faith comes by hearing, and hearing by the word of God." James mentions 3 kinds of faith in this chapter. In verses 14, 17, 20, and 24, he mentions faith alone. In verses 20 and 22, he talks about faith combined with works. And in James 2:19, the faith of demons. That is, the demons believe and tremble. They just acknowledge or recognize who Jesus is. And in Revelation 2, verse 2, there Jesus said, "I know your works." So let's unwrap this text a little bit, beginning with about verse 14 of chapter 2. We'll try to get as far into this study as we can today. And we'll do verses 14 through 17 in this first part. "What does it profit, my brethren, if someone says he has faith but does not have works? Can faith save him? If a brother or sister is naked and destitute of daily food, and one of you says to them, 'Depart in peace, be warmed and filled,' but you do not give them the things which are needed for the body, what does it profit? Thus also faith by itself, if it does not have works, is dead." Again, this thought actually begins back in verse 22 of chapter 1 with hearing and doing, that just hearing alone was wrong, but something has to be done. James continues by saying we should look into the law, continue in it, and be a doer of it. In James 1:25, whoever looks into the perfect law of liberty and continues in it, and is not a forgetful hearer, but a doer of the work, this one will be blessed in what he does. He first presents the point in chapter 2 of verse 14. He uses the illustration of a brother or sister being destitute and no one helps him. John adds to what we're talking about today. He says in First John 3 verse 17, whoever has this world's goods and sees his brother in need and shuts up his heart from him, how does the love of God abide in him? Similar thing to what James is saying here in James 2, verse 14. Have you ever heard a sermon that convicted you to be involved in the action of the church or to do something more for the church, and you promise to do something, and then you leave services and forget the promise you made? James concludes this section we're looking at by stating, faith by itself, if it does not have works, is dead. So you put your faith in action. The faith that does not save will not profit us at all. This would put us in the same boat, basically, as a person with no faith at all. A bare profession of faith may seem profitable to the world, and to some perhaps in religion. It may gain a good opinion in some circles, but not in God's. For a man to have faith and to say he has faith are two different things. Again, profession and practice must meet, and that's what James is talking about. Faith must be active to be of any benefit. In Hebrews 11, verse 6, we read, without faith it's impossible to please him, for he who comes to God must believe that he is, and that he's a rewarder of those who diligently seek him. So the first part of this section, verses 14 through 17, James writes, faith without works is unprofitable. And then in verse 18, he talks about faith without works cannot be validated. Notice, someone will say, you have faith and I have works. Show me your faith without your works, and I will show you my faith by my works. How do you know your faith is genuine? Would you recommend your faith as a model for others to follow? According to one statistic, more than 90% of the people in this nation claim to believe in God or supreme being. If that statistic is true, why all the problems? Many are obviously not living what they believe. To claim to be a Christian and not accept the responsibility that goes with it is to create a contradiction that God simply will not allow. Christianity is a show-me religion. In Matthew 17, verse 20, Jesus said, because of your unbelief, for assuredly I say to you, if you have faith as a mustard seed, and you say to this mountain, move from here to there, and it will move, and nothing will be impossible for you. In 1 Corinthians 13, verse 2, though I have the gift of prophecy and understand all mysteries and all knowledge, and though I have faith so that I could remove mountains, but have not love, I am nothing. So faith without works cannot be validated. And then in verses 19 and 20, James further writes, faith without works cannot save. Notice he says, you believe there's one God, you do well. Even the demons believe and tremble. Just believing in God, although Hebrews 11, 6 says, I have to believe in God. Just believing in God, and that alone, just acknowledgement of him, will not do. He says, you do well. But even the demons believe and tremble. Salvation by faith only falls by the wayside when reading this verse. That's why the great reformer Martin Luther did not like the book of James. If mental assent or intellectual faith would save, the demons would be saved. And who would want to be saved like a demon? This reminds us of the account in Matthew chapter 8, beginning in verse 28, when he, Christ, had come to the other side of the country of the Gergesenes. There met him two demon-possessed men coming out of the tombs, exceedingly fierce, so that no one could pass that way. And suddenly they cried out, saying, what have we to do with you, Jesus, you Son of God? Have you come here to torment us before the time? Notice they believed Jesus was the Son of God. Now, a good way off from there was a herd of many swine feeding. So the demons begged him, saying, if you cast us out, permit us to go away into the herd of swine. And he said to them, go. So when they had come out, they went into the herd of swine, and suddenly the whole herd of swine ran violently down the steep place into the sea and perished in the water. Then those who kept them fled, and they went away into the city and told everything, including what had happened to the demon-possessed men. And behold, the whole city came out to meet Jesus. And when they saw him, they begged him to depart from their region. So this event that James is talking about, where demons even believe, is found here in Matthew 8, 28 through 32. So what good does it say, what good does it do to say, I believe in God, if we don't act on our faith and act out our faith? And that's what James is saying. So a point here is that demons believe, but there's no works to validate it or no works to demonstrate their faith. So is really that the right kind of faith? And then James further says that faith without works cannot justify. And that is found in James chapter 2, beginning verse 21 and running through 25. Was not Abraham our father justified by works when he offered Isaac his son on the altar? Do you see that faith was working together with his works, and by works faith was made perfect? And the scripture was fulfilled, which says, Abraham believed God, and it was accounted to him for righteousness, and he was called the friend of God. You see then that a man is justified by works and not by faith only. Likewise, was not Rahab the harlot also justified by works when she received the messengers and sent them out another way? We all want to be justified in the sight of God, don't we? The statement, well done, good and faithful servant, by Jesus, was one statement of justification. As a matter of fact, the theme of the entire book of Romans is that of justification. We can be justified today in a way people couldn't under the law of Moses. Acts 13, verse 39, by him everyone who believes is justified from all things which you could not be justified by the law of Moses. Galatians 2:16 says, knowing that a man is not justified by the works of the law, but by faith in Jesus Christ, even we have believed in Christ Jesus, that we might be justified by faith in Christ, and not by the works of the law. For by the works of the law, no flesh shall be justified. So by the works of the law, no flesh shall be justified. But there are works that are required, according to James, and which we must do in order to validate our faith. Justification comes when a person is washed and sanctified. Notice 1 Corinthians 6, verse 11. Such were some of you, but you were washed, you were sanctified, you are justified in the name of the Lord Jesus and by the Spirit of God. In Titus 3, 7, we read, having been justified by his grace, we should become heirs to the hope of eternal life. So we're justified by grace. We're justified by being washed, that is, washed in baptism, washed clean in the blood of Christ, Revelation 1, 5. James uses two illustrations to show us that faith without works cannot save. One is that of Abraham, and one is that of Rahab. Rahab demonstrated her faith by what she did, and so her faith was demonstrated. One translation translated James 2:22 as follows, faith cooperated with his works, and his faith was made complete by works. And that's what James is telling us here. Finally, let us notice faith without works is dead. James says that in James 2, verse 26. As the body without the spirit is dead, so faith without works is dead also. The word dead simply means separated. The body without the spirit is separated, so faith without works is separated or dead also. In Matthew 21:19, Jesus saw a fig tree alongside the road. It had no fruit. He cursed the tree and said, let no fruit grow on it ever again. Why did he kill the tree? Because it was bearing no fruit. James compares physical and spiritual death. As the body without the spirit is dead, so faith without works is dead also. What might we do to increase our chance for a better physical life? Exercise, eat right, get plenty of sleep. James has been talking about works that will justify our faith and validate it. Kind of like exercising, in a sense, in our spiritual lives. Works do not save us, but they're a clear evidence of a living, vibrant faith that does save us. Galatians 5:16, I say then, walk in the Spirit, and you shall not fulfill the lust of the flesh. Galatians 5:22, the fruit of the Spirit is love, joy, long-suffering, kindness, goodness, and faithfulness. And Jesus recognized he had work to do. In John 9:4, he said, I must work the works of him who sent me. While it is still day, the night is coming when no one can work. And we all have work to do. There's no denying it. Jesus told his disciples in Matthew 9, verse 37 and 38, the harvest truly is plentiful, but the laborers are few. Therefore, pray the Lord of the harvest to send out laborers into the harvest. Yes, friends, there is work to do. So there's no value in a faith that is not practiced. We can go through all the prescribed acts of worship and live certain ways and be pleasant to other people and act right, but just going through the motions is not what's required. Our practice must meet a profession. What we say must be what we do. Justification is a legal term that refers to the act of God pronouncing us righteous. Baptism is not a work of merit, but it is a work of God. As a matter of fact, in Colossians 2, verse 12, the Apostle Paul writing to the church at Colossae, and he says this in Colossians 2, 12, buried with him in baptism, in which also you were raised with him through faith in the working of God who raised him from the dead. So in baptism, God works to save us. Friends, have you been baptized to have your sins forgiven? Is your faith something that can be validated by your works? Do you show by your life what your faith is all about? If you just have faith in God and that's it, that's not enough. If you just have works and no faith, that's not enough. But it's faith working together with works that justifies a person and makes a person where God wants him or her to be. Well, we completed our entire lesson today, and we appreciate you listening to us. We hope we've said something in your efforts to follow Christ and your efforts to know more about faith and works. Maybe you'd like a copy of this lesson. We'd be happy to give it to you. You can write to us or call us. We'll give you some addresses and or the address and a phone number in just a minute. Also, we have a little tract called Just Christians. You know, in the New Testament times, people were just Christians. There was no hyphenated word. They didn't put some word in front of it. They were just Christians. Acts 11, verse 26, the disciples were first called Christians in Antioch. Wouldn't it be great if we just got back to the simple idea of just being Christians and Christians only? With thousands of denominations in our world today all claiming to follow Christ, they all can't be part of that one church that Jesus shed his blood for. There was one Lord, one faith, and one baptism, Ephesians 4, verse 5. Wouldn't it be great if we all got back to just that oneness that the Bible teaches? So we have a little tract we'd love to send you. It's called Just Christians, absolutely free. We'd love to send that to you in our 8-lesson Bible study course. Or if you'd like, we even have a 10-lesson course on the book of Acts that we'd love to send you. Either one, or either one of the three, I should say, you can have absolutely free if you simply contact us. You can mail us a letter or a note. The address is Search the Bible, P.O. 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Or if you prefer, you can go to the website, www.marionchurchofchrist.com, and just provide the information that's needed, and we'll get the information out to you as quickly as possible. And let me again emphasize the little tract, Just Christians, and the 8-lesson Bible study course, and a copy of this lesson, if that's what you like, is absolutely free. All you have to do is contact us. If you live in the Marion, Illinois area, we'd love to have you come and worship with us and be a part of our Bible class. Our Bible class for all ages is 9:30 on Sunday morning. Our morning worship is 10:30. Sunday night, we meet at 5 p.m. And Wednesday night, we have Bible classes for all ages. We'd love to have you come and be with us at the Marion, Illinois Church of Christ. Remember, Jesus said, "He that believes and is baptized shall be saved." Notice he did not say, "He that believes and is saved shall at some point in their religious experience be baptized, and it doesn't make any difference where." He merely said, "He that believes and is baptized shall be saved." Friends, that's the formula Jesus gave. In the churches of Christ, that's the formula for salvation that we practice and preach, because it came from our Lord himself. He told his disciples to go into all the world and preach the gospel to every creature. "He that believes and is baptized shall be saved." He that believes what? Well, obviously that gospel message that they're going to preach, the death, burial, and resurrection of Christ, 1 Corinthians 15, verses 1 through 4. Where you stand and wherein you're saved, Paul writes there in 1 Corinthians 15. Do you believe the gospel, friends? Do you believe that Jesus Christ is the Son of God, John 8, verse 24? Do you believe that God is, and he's a rewarder of those who diligently seek him, Hebrews 11, verse 4? Well, if you're that far along, then all you have to do is confess him before men, Romans 10, 9, and 10. Repent of your sins and be baptized to have your sins forgiven. And we'd love to assist you in becoming a Christian in that fashion, just as the New Testament taught. People in New Testament times in the Acts of Conversion were converted just as Jesus indicated. On the day of Pentecost in Acts 2:38, we read Peter saying to those that asked the question, "What shall we do? Repent and be baptized for the remission of sins, and you receive the gift of the Holy Spirit." Friends, let me ask you a question. The church that you attend, if someone asks, "What shall I do to be saved?" what would the answer be? Did you ever ask someone that question? What must I do to be saved? What do I have to do? What answer was given to you? Peter said to those on Pentecost, "Repent and be baptized, every one of you, in the name of Jesus Christ, for the remission of sins, and you'll receive the gift of the Holy Spirit." Friends, we can be saved the same way today. The Bible message doesn't change. It's the same today as it was then. Repentance and baptism preceded by confession and belief. We can be saved just like they were in New Testament times. If you'd like to know more about the Church of Christ, just contact us on our website, www.marianchurchofchrist.com. Click on Contact Information, and we'll put you in contact with the congregation of the Church of Christ near you, and I'm sure someone would be happy to come and study the Bible with you. Don't forget our 8-lesson Bible study course. 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Thank you for tuning in. Remember, God loves you and we love you too. We hope you'll be back with us again next time when, once again, we search the Bible.
1: Hello, my name is Griffin Collins and I have an exciting announcement. We will begin releasing a weekly devotional on Facebook titled Matters That Matter. In these weekly devotionals, we will discuss topics that are important and specific to the Lord's church today. What does the Bible say about trusting others? Am I required to be faithful as a Christian? I pray that you will follow along with us as we explore matters that matter today.
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3: How do you define success? According to the dictionary, success is meeting or achieving a desired outcome. Therefore, success is measured by our achievements and accomplishments. But how does God measure success or define success? God defines success as fulfilling His will and purpose in our lives. Based upon this definition, Jesus was the most successful person to ever live, being the only person to have perfectly fulfilled God's will. So how did Jesus live? He did two things. He put His Father first, and number two, He never lost sight of His mission. If we do that, we will be sure to please our Father in heaven, and we will be successful. I'm Jimmy Holland. Thank you for watching the Gospel Broadcasting Network.
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For years, Bartimaeus sat on the roadside, trapped in a world of shadows, groping in the dirt for a dropped coin or a morsel of bread. Every day would succumb to the same monotony as the day before, sitting, begging, listening. Listening as the world passed him by. He was stuck in a life without laughter, without light, without hope. Until today. Today, Jericho's streets echo with the din of daily conversations, bartering in the market, and the squeals of children playing. Suddenly, the noise quiets, and the blind beggar cocks his face toward an unusual sound. A crowd is approaching, and it grows louder, and he hears that it is Jesus of Nazareth who is coming, and he cries out, "Jesus, Son of David, have mercy on me." Not surprisingly, Jesus takes the time to heal him. But Bartimaeus' encounter with Jesus changed everything, not just his blindness. Jesus' power and compassion in the miracles amazes us. Sometimes we lament that the age of those miracles have ceased. Some people wish we could see the same powers so that people today would believe and exalt God. But they fail to recognize there is a greater power at work today. It is the power to forgive sins, and it changes people. Join us this Sunday morning at the Brighton Church of Christ as we meet blind Bartimaeus and hear him call out for the same power and mercy that we pine for today.

Hi, I'm David Smith, and this is In a Word. You know, I don't suppose there's ever going to be a time when Jesus is not under attack. I know that there have been efforts throughout the years to deny the deity of Jesus, and some men will say, yeah, Jesus existed, but he was nothing more than a man, and you may get a knock at your door one of these days, and maybe some Jehovah's Witnesses will come by. And certainly we appreciate the fact that they're sincere in what they believe. They're just wrong because, among other things, they deny the deity of Jesus. In fact, one of the core doctrines of the Watchtower Society is that Jesus was not divine. And there have been a number of modernists and people who've joined right along with him in saying that Jesus is not God. But I want you to notice that it's not just the fact that Jesus is denied in his deity. Some people actually deny that he was even a person at all. John writes about those in 1 John 1, beginning in verse 1, when he talks about and is proving the earthly existence of Jesus, when he says, you know, we've touched him, we've handled him, we've heard him with our own ears, and he makes those empirical claims and then talks about the word of life, again, which we've handled and which we've seen and which we have heard with our own ears. And then finally, at the end of 1 John, makes that same statement again, that Jesus is the true God and eternal life, chapter 5, verse 20. And then you get to 2 John and maybe even references in 3 John to the truth, but you find that it's always been the case that people have tried to do something to despite Jesus, even to the point some of just denying that Jesus was even on the earth. But don't you find it that in our word for today, Jesus, that is a word used over some 600 times in the New Testament to speak of this man? So I want you to consider with me today the word Jesus. Again, used, I think, 612 times in the New Testament. And the word Jesus simply means Savior. It's the word that means salvation. Some of you I know are excellent students of the Bible, and you know that the word Jesus in the New Testament is the equivalent of the word Yeshua in the Hebrew language, which is a word that literally means the Lord is salvation. I want you to consider this. In Matthew chapter 1, verse 21, if there was ever a question as to what the word Jesus means, listen to the inspired commentary on that word. In Matthew 1:21, Matthew writes by inspiration and says, "And she shall bring forth a son, and thou shalt call his name Jesus, for he shall save his people from their sins." Notice that the name of Jesus means salvation. It's a reference to his work, what he would do with bringing redemption to mankind. Now, let me tell you what this means. It means that there is power in a name. I know that there's an effort by some to say there is no power in a name. You couldn't get power in a name if there ever was power. You can, because the name of Jesus means his power to salvation. In Acts chapter 4 and verse 12, Luke writes and says, "Neither is there salvation in any other, for there is none other name under heaven given among men whereby we must be saved." Notice how the inspired writer Luke says that there's something to the name. And notice, the name stands for the person. Jesus Christ, Jesus. What does Jesus mean? It means salvation. Now listen, I know that people again say there's nothing in a name. It doesn't really matter what his name is. It does matter. If I were to take out my checkbook and write a check to you and fill out everything except the last part where I'm supposed to sign, and instead of signing David B. Smith, I put Bozo the Clown, the bank's not going to cash that check because the right name is not on the check. There's something to a name. And when it comes to salvation, we would never underestimate, we would never devalue, we would never somehow make fun of or push to the side the fact that the name of our Savior is Jesus. Jesus. It means salvation. So the next time you're reading the book of Matthew and his name would be called Jesus because he's going to bring salvation, realize that the name is connected to what he's ultimately done for us. Without his name, without who he is, without his person, there's no salvation for mankind. Who is your Savior? Jesus. Now let me ask you, is He the Lord of your life? Because unless you can call Jesus Lord, there's no salvation. Submit to Him today. Obey the gospel, hear, believe, repent, confess, be baptized, so that when people ask you who your God is, you can say Jesus. And they say by that, well, what do you mean by Jesus? I mean salvation. That's what the word Jesus means. Jesus. Men can try to deny Him, but over 612 times in the Bible, He's there. Salvation. That's what His word, that's what His name means. That's been our word for today. I'm David Smith, and this is In a Word. Bless the

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1: Our English language is constantly changing. When I was a lad, no one had ever heard of a lunar vehicle or a cell phone or a microwave oven. And young people today probably do not know what a four-party line is, or was back in my day. To explain that in a few words, kids, that means you don't telephone a friend anytime you want to. You don't talk as long as you want to. Again, if Granny sits down at the end of the day and sighs, "My dogs are tired," we know she's talking about her feet, not her beagles. So what's the point? When we use a word or term, we must understand it according to context. Maybe the lowly Lions beat the mighty Tigers by 2 touchdowns. A lowly Lion fan is likely to exclaim, "It's a miracle, it's a miracle." According to Oxford Dictionary, he is right. A miracle is a remarkable event or development that brings very welcome consequences. But that's not what God meant when he used miracle or signs or things like that in the Bible. A Bible miracle is an unusual occurrence transcending the common course of nature. Here's a practical example. In Jesus' day, suppose a man and his fishing buddy

entered a swimming contest on the Sea of Galilee, and that man completed the mile 5 minutes before the next swimmer arrived at shore. He deserved to be congratulated, but a miracle? No, he was a swimmer of excellence. But Jesus didn't swim in that at sea. He disregarded Archimedes' law of buoyancy and walked on the water. And no scientist, including Albert Einstein, has ever explained that. It was a miracle. Now do you see the difference? Of course. So be careful with God's word, and don't allow anyone to get God's mighty thoughts lost in a 21st century dictionary. I'm James Andrews, and that's my humble opinion.

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3: Romans 10 verse 17 says, "So then faith comes by hearing, and hearing by the word of God." Mission work is important. Whether done locally or internationally, spreading the gospel is not a necessity, but a Christian responsibility. If others cannot hear the gospel, then they cannot believe in the gospel. But in order for them to hear the gospel, we as Christians must bring the gospel to them. And this is done not only through the words from our mouth, but the actions we conduct in our lives each and every day. It is said that the best leaders are those who lead by example, not by mouth. The same applies to our faith. As Christians, we must be a lighthouse of faith through our words and actions, bringing all of the lost in all of life's storms to the shore of salvation. Don't do it because you're commanded to do it. Do it because God needs you

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2: Welcome to Good News Today, the program where you will always find good news, no matter what else is happening in the world. I'm Jim Dearman, your host for Good News Today. Thanks for joining us again here in the Good News Room, where we take you back in time with our surroundings and back to the timeless Word of God with our teaching. And today, that teaching comes from the third epistle of John, the one chapter epistle of John. We're going, third John, we're going to look at the first eight verses. So if you have your Bibles, and we hope you do, we invite you to be turning to 3 John, where we will begin in just a moment with our devotional time. And of course, our devotional time consists of our scripture reading, beautiful singing segment, and then we're back for a brief study portion of our program in our devotional time. Following our devotional time today, we are introducing, and we're so excited about it, a brand new segment called Walking and Talking Through Proverbs. And our host for that segment will be Freddie Clayton. Freddie is the very fine, capable gospel preacher of the Dunlap congregation here in Dunlap, Tennessee. The Dunlap congregation, the Church of Christ here at Dunlap, oversees the Good News Today program, and of course our programs are produced here in Dunlap. And Freddie, though he is a very busy man, has graciously agreed to do some segments for us on a great book, of course, a very practical book of Proverbs, and you will not want to miss these segments. Today he's going to begin by looking at a proverb that talks about grabbing a dog by the ears, and that's Proverbs 26:17. That will be coming your way right after our devotional time. And then a little bit later on, Stephen Hall, one of our regulars, of course, here on Good News Today, is here for a challenges segment where he focuses on being debtors. And it is a very stark reminder of how indebted we are in some way, in so many ways, to so many people. But his concentration in this segment will be on Romans 1:16-17, Paul's writings there about being debtor concerning the preaching and teaching of the gospel of Christ. That's another great segment coming your way. And then we have a commentary segment today for you, how Americans view various religions. This is a recent Pew Research Center survey, and we'll have some comment on the latest results on that survey on how Americans view various religions, including how they view atheism. And you may be surprised at some of the results from this most recent survey. Well, that's a brief preview of what's coming your way, and we're so glad that you have come our way. Let's open our Bibles and read from 3 John, the first eight verses. It begins, "The elder to the beloved Gaius, whom I love in truth. Beloved, I pray that you may prosper in all things and be in health, just as your soul prospers. For I rejoiced greatly when brethren came and testified of the truth that is in you, just as you walk in the truth. I have no greater joy than to hear that my children walk in truth. Beloved, you do faithfully whatever you do for the brethren and for strangers who have borne witness of your love before the church. If you send them forward on their journey in a manner worthy of God, you will do well, because they went forth for his name's sake, taking nothing from the Gentiles. We therefore ought to receive such that we may become fellow workers for the truth."

0: We are back for the study portion of our devotional time. We're looking at 3 John, the first 8 verses. And this short one chapter epistle is a great treatise on the importance of hospitality. You know, our world would be a better place if more people extended true hospitality. Well, here John is writing to an individual, a brother in Christ, Gaius, and commending him for his hospitality, for his efforts to see that the gospel is put forward by helping those who are missionaries, in effect, those who come to the church there, who come to his home there, those he has helped in various ways, as he has welcomed them into his home, as he has done all that he could to help them on their way, to bid them Godspeed, in other words, in their work of preaching and teaching the gospel. And it's a great example for us. He begins, John does, by referring to himself in this epistle as the elder, which in this context indicates the older brother, not that John was an elder specifically in the Lord's church, as was Peter, for example, but simply the word here indicates he was older. And so he's writing here, he says, the older, writing to the beloved Gaius. That word beloved, incidentally, which is a term of tender affection for this brother in Christ, is used 4 different times in this short epistle, as John refers to Gaius as one who is beloved. Now notice he says, to the beloved Gaius, whom I love in truth. And the idea there is, whom I truly, sincerely love. And here's a great wish for him in verse 2 from John. Beloved, I pray that you may prosper in all things and be in health, just as your soul prospers. Well, that really provides for us a barometer, does it not, as to how much we can prosper materially. In other words, we need to keep everything in balance. John writes, I pray that you may prosper in all things and be in health, but in balance with the prosperity of your soul. That reminds us that we need to keep our priorities in order. We need to make sure that our first priority is that it is well with our soul, as that beautiful hymn, It Is Well With My Soul, suggests. And then make sure that everything else is in its proper balance. And so that's a worthy wish for all from this inspired writer, John. And then he goes on in verse 3, For I rejoiced greatly when brethren came and testified of the truth that is in you, just as you walk in the truth. Here is an emphasis on truth, something that John emphasized frequently in his writings and expressed his gratitude for in terms of those who were walking in truth. And walking in truth indicates that truth is something in which we must continue to walk. In other words, we must abide in the truth. He emphasizes this point further in the next verse, verse 4. I have no greater joy than to hear that my children walk in truth. Those whom John had the privilege of teaching and influencing through his writings and so forth, he rejoices that they continue to abide or to walk in truth. Then he gets to the matter of the hospitality that Gaius was so famous for, if you will. Beloved, he writes in verse 5, and there's that word beloved again. Beloved, you do faithfully whatever you do for the brethren and for strangers, that is, those whom he'd never met. But he says, who have borne witness, verse 6, of your love before the church. If you send them forward on their journey in a manner worthy of God, you will do well. In other words, Gaius was known for helping, as we mentioned earlier, those who were teachers and preachers of the gospel. He bid them Godspeed by helping them in any way he could, by extending his warm hospitality. And those whom he helped were identified further in verse 7, because they went forth for his name's sake. In other words, these people whom you have helped have been those who've been preaching and teaching the gospel. They have gone forth in the name, that is, by the authority of Christ and God, taking nothing from the Gentiles. In other words, they were not dependent upon those out in the world, those to whom they were preaching. They weren't dependent upon them for their support. It's the church and men like Gaius who were responsible for helping them so that they could preach the gospel to them. You know, that reminds me of something we've said here on the Good News Today program many times now, and that is that you, as a viewer, as a listener to Good News Today, you will never be asked for money from this program, because the Churches of Christ, individual members of the Churches of Christ, congregations, make this work and many other good works possible. And so we never solicit funds from our viewing and listening audience. Never will, never have, never will, because we don't charge for the gospel of Christ. The gospel, the church, is the pillar and ground of the truth and charged with the responsibility for preaching the gospel. And that's what John is saying to Gaius. You are one who helps your brothers in Christ as members of the Church of Christ. And so he says, we therefore, then verse 8, we therefore ought to receive such that we may become fellow workers for the truth. And so supporting faithful preachers makes one a fellow worker with those preachers. Not everyone can go into foreign mission fields, for example, and preach the gospel, but the church is charged with the responsibility for seeing that others can. And that's what Gaius was doing as a member of the New Testament church, the church we read about in the New Testament. And he became a fellow worker with those who were preaching and teaching the gospel. So this is a great treatise, as we said, on hospitality and walking in truth. Well, speaking of walking in truth, as we mentioned earlier, we're introducing a brand new segment in this edition of Good News Today, Walking and Talking Through Proverbs. Why did we designate this series on the book of Proverbs, Walking and Talking Through Proverbs? Because there's so much in Proverbs from the practical perspective about your walk and how we should walk. By the same token, you look at how many verses there are in the book of Proverbs about the tongue and the proper use of the tongue. Thus, we call the new segment with Freddie Clayton, Walking and Talking Through Proverbs. And here's Freddie Clayton.
1: With this installment, we begin looking into the highly respected handbook for practical wisdom, the Old Testament book of Proverbs. With the vast majority of this collection being attributed to the wise man Solomon, the third king of Israel, millions of Bible believers, past and present, myself included, look to it on a regular basis for important life lessons. So many specific inspired instructions are found within its pages, line after line and time after time. The book of Proverbs is a treasure trove of useful information as it is up to date today as when it was written about 3,000 years ago. These proverbs have the power to change people's lives for the better even today if we would only hear, heed, and apply their timeless wisdom. But what we often miss is some of the proverbs are often masked or shrouded to the point that they appear to be concealed in very humorous expressions. Take for example, in Proverbs chapter 26 at verse 17, he that passeth by and meddleth with strife belonging not to him is like one that taketh a dog by the ears. Now, obviously, the dog under consideration here is probably not your children or your grandchildren's pet that knows you quite well as you regularly give them treats. So let's think about this, friend. Did you ever hear of an innocent passerby who stopped to take a woman's part against a man that the passerby supposed to be her husband who was arguing with her, or maybe even beginning to physically abuse her, and he ended up himself getting beat up, or maybe even shot? That does happen, doesn't it? Now, this doesn't mean that one should never help those who are in trouble, Otherwise, we couldn't be the peacemakers that the Lord requires us to be in the Beatitudes in Matthew chapter 5, verse 9. But it warns us of meddling in other people's matters. Remember in 1 Peter chapter 4, verse 15, Peter writes, "But let none of you suffer as a murderer, or as a thief, or as an evildoer, or as a busybody in other men's matters." When a person busies himself or herself in that which does not concern them, and they suffer because of it, well, that's what you get. Grabbing the ears of a strange dog that could be rabid might be a preferred thing to do. Kenneth Taylor's paraphrase of this verse speaks to the emphatic nature of this particular proverb. Yanking a dog's ears is no more foolish than interfering in an argument that isn't any of your business. Why not join us next time? This is Freddie Clayton, walking and talking through Proverbs.
0: Well, a great segment from Freddie Clayton, brand new segment, walking and talking through Proverbs. We look forward to a lot more of those great segments. That was Proverbs 26:17, and grabbing that dog by the ears. And there'll be many more of those to come, the Lord willing, from Freddie Clayton. We appreciate his contributions so very much to Good News Today. We appreciate Stephen Hall and his regular contributions to Good News Today. And another one of those contributions is coming up in just a moment, the Challenges segment, after we take a brief information break. We'll be right back. You may have questions or comments about Good News Today. We'd like to hear from you. 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Our mailing address is Good News Today, P.O. 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
0: 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We'd like to hear from you. Hearing from our viewers is always good news to us. How often do you think about being indebted to someone or several people for various things? Well, right now, Stephen Hall is going to remind us about being indebted. And he's going to talk about the greatest debt we have, and that is to preach and teach the gospel of Christ if we've been blessed to obey it. Here's Stephen Hall with another excellent Challenges segment.
3: The Apostle Paul wrote, "I am debtor both to Greeks and to barbarians, both to the wise and to the foolish. So much as in me is, I'm ready to preach the gospel to you also that are in Rome. For I'm not ashamed of the gospel, for it is the power of God unto salvation, to everyone who believeth, to the Jew first and also to the Greek. For therein is revealed a righteousness of God from faith unto faith, as it is written, but the righteous shall live by faith." Romans 1, 14 through 17. The Apostle Paul, when he was writing, was perhaps imagining a great ledger with two columns. One on the left-hand side showed his debts, and the other on the right-hand side showed his credits. Now, in the Bible, life is presented from various points of consideration. And Paul speaks of life as a building that must have a proper foundation. And likewise, he presents life as a great race course upon which we enter by obeying heaven's rules, and therein the admonishment to run with patience the race that is set before us. But sadly, many people in the world have an attitude that is completely in reverse of Paul's. Some may say, "I expect to gain my support from my own labors, or perhaps the labors of others, and go through life receiving rather than contributing." Well, such is a false conception of real life and our real mission upon earth. You see, Paul recognized that he was a debtor, and we are all debtors, most of all to God. I'm a debtor for the very food upon which I eat and live. I did not till the soil. I did not cultivate the crop. I did not gather the harvest. Yet I recognize the obligation that I owe to those who have toiled and labored. and those who also have toiled and labored to make the clothes that preserves our very physical being. Now, we are also indebtors to all the wonderful inventions wrought by men and women of the past. Many have spent long hours, hard labor, intense thought to bring to us the product of their skill. Now, I shall never be able to repay, and neither can you, the debt that we owe all the surgeons and the scientists who have labored and have received and relieved all of the information that helps us in the sufferings and the humanities in our days upon this earth. But most of all, we need to recognize that we are debtors to Christ. And Paul recognized that. You see, the Lord imposed this obligation upon him in Damascus. We read, "But rise and stand upon thy feet, for I have appeared unto thee for this purpose, to make thee a minister and a witness both of these things which thou hast seen, and of those things in the which I will appear unto thee." Acts 26:16. And hence Paul recognized that there was placed upon him a charge, or charged to his account now, the responsibility of preaching the gospel of Christ. Now today, all Christians must feel as keenly the obligation as Paul did when he wrote that, "Though I preach the gospel, I have nothing to glory of, for necessity is laid upon me. Yea, woe is unto me if I preach not the gospel." 1 Corinthians 9 and verse 16. And if all of us who stand before others and who sit before others and who teach others in the name of the Lord felt as keenly about that obligation, then we would not be tempted to stray from the straight and narrow path. Today, are you a member of the body of Christ? Do you share the same sentiment as the Apostle Paul did when he said, "I am debtor"?
0: Our thanks to Stephen Hall for another excellent Challenges segment. Coming up, it's our final segment. We mentioned earlier a commentary today on how Americans view various religions. This is the result of a very recent Pew Research Center survey. You will not want to miss this. Some very surprising results. That's coming your way after we take a final information break to give you some very important contact information. We'll be right back. You may have questions or comments about Good News Today. We'd like to hear from you. 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Our mailing address is Good News Today, P.O. 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
0: 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Sign our guest book while you're there. Let us know how you are receiving Good News Today. Well, we mentioned the commentary segment, how Americans view various religions. This is the result of a recent survey by the Pew Research Center, and the story comes from OneNewsNow.com by Michael F. Haverluck wrote this story. And the poll from the Pew Research Center tells us about how Americans are viewing various religious groups. And there's an emphasis in the story on millennials particularly, and the result of the survey indicates that millennials, those born, you know, from like 1980 to like late 1990s, in that time frame, millennials, according to the survey, are more partial, most partial to Buddhists, and they like Muslims and atheists as much as they like those who claim to be Christians. Notice that again. They like Muslims and atheists as much as they like those who claim to be Christians. Now, that's among the millennials. Overall, according to this survey, Americans like Jews and Roman Catholics the most in society. Well, what the survey indicates, obviously, is that far too many people have strayed from what the New Testament teaches about the church, the pre-denominational body of believers. We have become, in our thinking today, so ecumenical and have lost sight of the fact that we must adhere to what the New Testament teaches in all things. And that's our plea in our program, Good News Today. That's the plea of the Churches of Christ, to strike hands across the precious Word of God, nothing more, nothing less. Thanks for being with us.

0: And now, admonition, brought to you by the Collierville Church of Christ.
1: I had a teacher who once said, "Do you know how I know there aren't any women in heaven when the book of Revelation was written? Revelation chapter 8, verse 1, when he opened the seventh seal, there was silence in heaven for about half an hour." Now, that's a joke, and we love and appreciate women, and we love and appreciate their speech and the good that they do with it. But here's a point to be made. Why was there silence? Why was there silence for half an hour? It was because God was about to act, and everyone's attention needed to be focused. Sometime when you need to focus, may I encourage you, find some silence in your world. And then come close to God. Focus on what's important today.
0: For more from the Collierville Church of Christ, visit colliervillecoc.org.

today. No matter what else is happening in the world. Always good news. Good news. There is always good news today. Welcome to Good News Today, the program where you will always find good news, no matter what else is happening in the world. I'm Jim Dearman, your host for Good News Today. Thanks for joining us again here in the Good News Room, where we take you back in time with our surroundings and back to the timeless Word of God with our teaching. And today, that teaching comes from Colossians chapter 2. We're going to look at verses 6 through 13. Of course, our devotional time consists of our scripture reading, followed by a beautiful singing segment. Then we're back for a brief study of our scripture. And then, following our devotional time, we have just recently introduced a new segment with Freddie Clayton, the longtime faithful gospel preacher at the Dunlap congregation that oversees Good News Today. And of course, we are here in the beautiful Sequatchie Valley where we produce Good News Today. Freddie Clayton's new segment is called Walking and Talking Through Proverbs, a great study on the book of Proverbs, which has so many verses about our walk and so many verses about our talk, about how we use our tongue. And today, Freddie will deal with Proverbs 27. He'll look at verses 15 and 16. You will not want to miss that great segment. Then coming up after Freddie Clayton, a little bit later on in our program, it's our challenges segment with Stephen Hall. Beautiful, beautiful study of friendship today that you will not want to miss. And in fact, in that study of friendship, Stephen Hall will cite several verses from the book of Proverbs. And then our commentary segment today, as we look at an alarming story, really, about a teenage magazine's take on abortion. And you will find this rather startling, I believe. We'll deal with that a little bit later on, giving always our biblical perspective on current events. So that's our commentary segment that's coming up a little bit later on. Hope you have your Bibles open now to Colossians chapter 2. Let's read along together from chapter 2, verse 6, beginning, where Paul writes, "As you therefore have received Christ Jesus the Lord, so walk in Him, rooted and built up in Him, and established in the faith as you have been taught, abounding in it with thanksgiving. Beware lest anyone cheat you through philosophy and empty deceit, according to the tradition of men, according to the basic principles of the world, and not according to Christ. For in Him dwells all the fullness of the Godhead bodily, and you are complete in Him who is the head of all principality and power. In Him you were also circumcised with the circumcision made without hands, by putting off the body of the sins of the flesh, by the circumcision of Christ, buried with Him in baptism, in which you also were raised with Him through faith in the working of God, who raised Him from the dead. And you, being dead in your trespasses and the uncircumcision of your flesh, He has made alive together with Him, having forgiven you all trespasses."

0: You know, we hear the expression receive Jesus quite a lot. Receive Jesus into your life. Receive Jesus into your heart. Well, nothing wrong with talking about receiving Jesus if we understand what it means to receive Jesus. In the first verse of our text today from Colossians 2, the Apostle Paul is writing to Christians. He's writing to those who had received Jesus, and he says to them, writes to them, as you therefore have received Christ Jesus the Lord, so walk in him. But the key is, how had these Christians received Christ Jesus? When we learn how these people at Colossae received Christ Jesus, we know how we must receive Christ Jesus. Now, today, the most prevalent thing that is, or procedure, if you will, that is taught as to how one receives Christ Jesus is by praying a prayer, inviting Jesus into your heart by praying the what is commonly called the sinner's prayer. Is that what the Scriptures teach? Well, the answer is no. In fact, there's nothing at all in Scripture about being saved through prayer. In fact, just the opposite. And even though Paul uses the term receiving Christ Jesus the Lord, we will see as we review the verses we read earlier that to receive Christ Jesus the Lord involves something far more than praying a prayer. Well, what does it involve? Well, we'll get to that in just a moment as we come on down in our reading. But to go back to verse 6, as you therefore have received Christ Jesus the Lord, so walk in him. So there's an indication that obviously receiving Christ Jesus in the manner that is prescribed in Scripture is only the beginning of our walk with him. We're to walk in him, to walk in Christ. Well, how does one walk in Christ? He walks in Christ by walking in the teaching of Christ. That's the only way one can do it. He adds to that in verse 7, rooted and built up in him, and established in the faith. The faith is equivalent to Christianity, the Christian system. In other words, the faith, one faith, the faith once for all delivered to the saints, as Jude describes it in his epistle, rooted and built up in him, established in the faith, in Christianity, in the Christianity, the only kind there is, taught in the New Testament, as you have been taught, which also tells us that it is a taught religion. Christianity is a taught religion. We must be taught. It's not a better felt than told experience that comes over us. It is something we are taught, we learn, we respond to that teaching, abounding in it with thanksgiving, which reminds us that to be a Christian produces thanksgiving that is constant, that is continual, that is abounding, because we have all spiritual blessings now in Christ if we are in Christ. Now, in verse 8, writing to these Christians, he issues a warning. He says, beware lest anyone cheat you. The idea of there, the word cheat, is to take captive. So Paul is saying, don't let anyone take you captive to what? Philosophy, empty deceit, according to the tradition of men, according to the basic principles of the world, and not according to Christ. That reminds us that there are people out here in our world who will take you captive through false teaching. And they may make you feel very good about that false teaching, about their traditions that are contrary to the revealed will of God, but they're nonetheless traditions of men. And as Jesus himself taught, as he lived among men, they make void the Word of God by their traditions. And so there are religious groups abounding that are based upon tradition and not completely upon the New Testament. That's why we say that we must base our belief on the revealed will of Christ through his New Testament. And that's what Paul is urging here with these Colossian Christians. And then he adds in verse 9, for in him dwells all the fullness of the Godhead bodily, and you are complete in him. If you're complete in Christ, then you're incomplete out of Christ. And therefore, it behooves us to know how we are to be in Christ so that we can be complete in him. He's about to tell us in verse 11 beginning. As he writes, in him you were also circumcised with a circumcision made without hands, not the circumcision of the flesh, in other words, by putting off the body of the sins of the flesh by the circumcision of Christ. In other words, here he's talking about a spiritual circumcision, not a cutting away of literal flesh as in physical circumcision, but a cutting away of the sins of the heart is the figure that he is employing here. Now, how did they do that, these Christians? How did they become Christians? Verse 12, buried with him in baptism, in which you also were raised with him through faith in the working of God who raised him from the dead. In other words, you went down into the watery grave of baptism by faith, believing that if you did what God in his word had told you to do, he would do what he'd promised to do, and that is forgive you of your sins in the blood of Christ that is applied in that watery burial. Oh, how often have we said it is not water that saves, it's the blood. But the point is, God has chosen to place the blood of his Son in the water. In other words, he has said, you do what I have told you to do, and I'll do what I've promised to do. When you willingly submit to that burial in water, I will apply the blood of Jesus Christ, the only substance that can bring forgiveness of sins. I'll apply it where? In baptism. Now, that's made abundantly clear when we look at verse 13, our final verse. And you being dead, he's writing now to Christians, and now he takes them back to their past. You being dead, this is where you were, being dead in your trespasses and the uncircumcision of your flesh, he has made alive together with him, having forgiven you all trespasses. You who were dead in sin, he has now made alive. But the question is, when? Well, he says, together with him. Let me ask you this. Where was Jesus when he was made alive from the dead, when he rose from the dead? He was in the tomb. He was not still on the cross. He was in the tomb. We're made alive together with him, Paul writes to these Colossians. Together with him. He was made alive while in the tomb. We're made alive spiritually while in the tomb of baptism, while being buried. Made alive together with him. And then he adds, having forgiven. That's perfect tense, looking back to what took place in that watery tomb. Looking back to what took place in that watery tomb. What took place there? The blood of Christ was applied. And you rose, he says to these Christians, to rise. You rose to walk in newness of life. That's completely consistent with everything that's taught in Scripture. And it is completely consistent with what the same writer wrote to the Roman Christians. And what did he say to them? Do you not know that as many of us as were baptized into Christ Jesus were baptized into his death? Therefore, we were buried with him through baptism into death, that just as Christ was raised from the dead by the glory of the Father, even so we also should walk in newness of life. Isn't it abundantly clear that the new walk in newness of life cannot occur until one is buried in baptism and cleansed by the blood? That's exactly what Paul says here in Romans 6, what he says in Colossians 2, what is clearly said throughout the New Testament. So how does one receive Jesus Christ? By praying a prayer? Certainly not. Not by praying, but by obeying. Believing that Jesus is the Christ, repenting of sins, turning your back upon sin, determining to be free from those sins, confessing with your lips the truth that Jesus Christ is the Son of God, and then being buried with him in baptism for the remission of sins. That's all the time we have for our devotional time. Time now for that segment with Freddie Clayton, walking and talking through Proverbs.
1: The book of Proverbs is a valuable treasure of useful information that is as up-to-date as when it was written 3,000 years ago. These Proverbs have the capacity to change people's lives for good, even today, if we would only properly regard and apply their enduring wisdom. But sometimes we might miss the teaching because some of the Proverbs can be almost missed by the use of very amusing expressions. Say, for example, in Proverbs chapter 27, verses 15 and 16, a continual dripping on a very rainy day and a contentious woman are alike. Whoever restrains her restrains the wind and grasps oil with his right hand. The not too well constructed roofs of houses during the days in which these proverbs were written were very subject to leakage, being flat and constructed of porous materials. Oftentimes, our own type of roofs have the same problem. Not too long ago, the new addition of a metal roof on our church building at Dunlap resulted in dozens of leaks with buckets and bowls sitting everywhere until the leaks could be found and repaired. There was a constant drip, drip, drip, as long as there was water to drip. To tell you the truth, it is certainly an unwelcome and wearying thing to have to deal with, and so are the contentions of a contentious woman. It is a poor way to treat a husband, or anyone else for that matter. Remember over in Proverbs chapter 19 at verse 13, we read, "The contentions of a wife are a continual dripping." Now the word that's translated contentions means strife and even up to and including brawling. It's probably that nagging could be looked upon as less worrisome and less destructive than the issues that Solomon is speaking of here. Have you ever been lying in the bed at night and hear the drip, drip, drip of a leaky faucet? Does it nearly drive you crazy until you finally get up and try to turn it off? What if you couldn't get it to stop? Would you close the door? Would you go into another room in the house? Or would you call the plumber in the middle of the night? You see, we know the aggravation that Solomon is referring to here. The picture is of a fellow whose angry, fretful, and unreasonable wife continues to badger him. What does he do? Well, it's pretty obvious. He keeps on reading the paper, or he keeps on working, or whatever he's doing, hoping that she will run down in time. If she doesn't, he knows it's just as likely that he could stop the wind as her contentiousness. Perhaps this paraphrase could be helpful. A constant dripping on a rainy day and a cranky woman are much alike. You can no more stop her complaints than you can stop the wind or hold on to anything with oil slick hands. Don't be this woman. And men, we better not be like her either. Please join us next time. This is Freddie Clayton, walking and talking through Proverbs.

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0: 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We'd like to hear from you. Hearing from our viewers is always good news to us. We do want you to take advantage of that contact information. We'd like to hear from you. We want you to like us on Facebook and follow us on Twitter as well. And visit our website at gnttv.org and sign our guest book while you're there. Let us know how you are receiving good news today. Right now, it is time for the challenges segment we mentioned earlier on friendship. Here is Stephen Hall.
2: Jesus said that we are His friends if we do what He has commanded us to do. And in this world, we have numerous types of friendships. There is what is called a faucet friendship, the one that oftentimes people just turn on and off. There's also a fake friendship, unfortunately, the one that really never has a true bond. There's also the fair-weather friend, the one who will remain with you as long as the weather is fair and all things are good. But note that Solomon said in Proverbs 18:24 that there is a friend who will stick closer than a brother. And James wrote, "And the scripture was fulfilled which saith, Abraham believed God, and it was imputed unto him for righteousness, for he was called the friend of God." James 2 and verse 23. So let us consider today the meaning of a genuine friendship. Friendship is the binding together of two people. And a true friendship is always preceded by self-giving. Now, God Himself is the very essence of who a true friend is. A friend is someone who knows your weaknesses and your strengths, but loves you despite your faults. Abraham Lincoln said that the better part of one's life consists of his friendships. Now, a friend is one who believes in you when you cease to believe in yourself. It was Solomon that teaches us that spiritual brotherhood in God is the highest form of an earthly and eternal friendship. And friends are those who will nourish your spirit. A true friend is one who comes to your house and makes you feel at home. And note the qualities of a true friend. Their loyalty, encouraging, sacrificial, and they're available. And friends, you see, a friendship with God is the real pathway to real happiness. Friendship with God brings us the joy of salvation. Friendship with God, obeying Him, brings us the joy of God's fellowship. Friendship with God brings the joy of fruit bearing. And friendship with God brings us the joy of eternal life. But also, friendship with God brings us the joy of dwelling in the house of the Lord forever, if we are found faithful. Now, why is God the best friend that one can ever have? Well, a brother can cry with you, but God can wipe away those tears. A brother can pray with you, but it is God who answers those prayers. A brother can share your storms, but God is the one who can calm your storms. A brother can die for you, but Jesus not only died for us, but He also rose for us. A brother can carry your body to a dark grave, but it is the angels of God who serve God who brings your soul to a bright glory. Now the question is how good of a friend are you? If we want good friends, we have to be good friends. A man that hath friends must show himself friendly, and there is a friend that sticketh closer than a brother, Proverbs 18:24. The writer also said that a friend loveth at all times, and a brother is born for adversity, Proverbs 17:17. A man void of understanding striketh hands and becometh surety in the presence of his friend, Proverbs 17:18. An ointment and perfume rejoice the heart, so doth the sweetness of a man's friend by hearty counsel, Proverbs 27 and verse 9. But most of all, becoming a friend of God by obeying Him, living for Him, loving Him, and being faithful always is the best thing we can do in our lives. So today, let's seek out to be a friend of God.
0: Wasn't that a beautiful treatment of a very important subject? the subject of friendship. Our thanks.

To Stephen Hall. Coming up, it's our commentary segment and a teenage magazine's take on abortion. You will not want to miss that. That's coming up after another brief information break. We'll be right back. You may have questions or comments about Good News Today. We'd like to hear from you. 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We'd like to hear from you. Hearing from our viewers is always good news to us. We're back for our final segment. It's our commentary segment. And our commentary today comes from a story from OneNewsNow.com. The writer is Charlie Butts. And it really involves a teenage magazine's take on abortion. A magazine directed at teenage girls has published an article on abortion that really, as the article says, hides the truth from teenagers. Now, let me tell you what is involved here. The magazine is Teen Vogue, and Teen Vogue has published a post-abortion gift guide. Yes, you heard correctly. A post-abortion gift guide. This is a guide that mentions gifts or suggests gifts that a friend could give to another friend or to someone who has had an abortion. Kristen Hawkins of Students for Life says the magazine really made it sound like there was nothing wrong with abortion. Let me give you an example or two of the gift guide for someone who's had an abortion. It ranges from a box of chocolates to, believe it or not, a Ruth Bader Ginsburg coloring book. These are some of the suggested gifts. It just simply reminds us of how much work we have to do in standing where the Bible stands and opposing abortion. Thanks for being with us for another edition of Good News Today.

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0: It's 73 degrees. 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
2: Jordan's soil. 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This is Are You Listening? 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
3: Thank you, Jay, and greetings to all. Welcome to Are You Listening on the International Gospel Hour? And let's begin with a reading from God's Word as we consider the 127th Psalm. The Bible reads, "Unless the Lord builds the house, they labor in vain who build it. Unless the Lord guards the city, the watchman stays awake in vain. It is vain for you to rise up early, to sit up late, to eat the bread of sorrows, for so he gives his beloved sleep. Behold, children are an heritage from the Lord. The fruit of the womb is a reward. Like arrows in the hand of a warrior, so are the children of one's youth. Happy is the man who has his quiver full of them. They shall not be ashamed, but shall speak with their enemies in the gate." Let's talk about the home in just a moment. But first, we'd like to share with you our 24-hour-a-day, 7 days a week, toll-free number of 1-855-IGH-6988. That's 1-855-IGH-6988. This is a convenient way to reach out to us if you have a question, comment about our broadcast, request for a Bible study, whatever you may find that you need or something you'd like to comment on, we'd love to hear from you. 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We try to respond to our listeners here at the International Gospel Hour, and if necessary, we'll be able to address your request, and we will go from there. Again, you can call us at 1-855-IGH-6988. That's 1-855-444-6988. And we'll offer things absolutely free, such as Bible studies, reading material, and things of that nature. We'd love to hear from our listeners, and thank you for tuning in to Are You Listening? Psalm 127 reminds us of the beauty of a home with children, and a reminder that our Lord should be the builder of the home wherein he will dwell. It is of interest to note the use of the word house from the Scriptures. The word house is mentioned 213 times. Obviously, time will not permit us to look at every Scripture, nor to examine them, but to suffice to say, a lot goes on in one's house, then and now. We do know this. Every house or home should have one golden thread running through it, and that is, the Lord must be the one that builds it. However, we readily note there are things that will attack the home as God would have it, the home that the Lord builds. And also, if there are other things we try to use to build a home, it will not stand because the Lord did not build it. This beautiful parallel is from Matthew, the 7th chapter, verses 24 through 27. We use this as a song with little children in vacation Bible schools, Bible classes, and Bible time. Matthew 7, 24 through 27 speaks of the wise man that built his house upon the rock and the foolish man that built his house upon the sand. We read from that text that both of them heard the word of God. They heard the instruction. Both of them did build, but their foundations were not set. Those that will hear the word and will keep it are like unto the wise man who built his house upon a rock. When the rains came, when the floods began to rise, when the storms hearkened upon his place and beat upon it, it stood firm. That wasn't the same for the foolish man, because he built his house upon the sand. When those storms arose, and when the floods arose, and when the storms began to beat upon the house, it fell, and great was its fall. We want to be certain that we're building upon the foundation of the Lord, because unless the Lord builds the house, they labor in vain who build it. Let's examine some things concerning the house that we are to build, or our homes. Number one, the Lord built the house. Marriage, God defined for one man and for one woman. The first marriage ceremony was ordained and conducted by God in Genesis 2, ordained for one man and for one woman. The first marriage ceremony was ordained and conducted by God in Genesis 2, verse 21 through 24. And the Lord God caused a deep sleep to fall upon Adam, and he slept. And he took one of his ribs and closed up the flesh instead thereof. And the rib which the Lord God had taken from man made he a woman and brought her unto the man. And Adam said, This is now bone of my bones and flesh of my flesh. She shall be called woman because she was taken out of man. Therefore shall a man leave his father and his mother and shall cleave unto his wife, and they shall be one flesh. Jesus affirmed this in Matthew, the 19th chapter, beginning with verse 4. And he answered and said unto them, Have you not read that he which made

0: them at the beginning made them male and female, and said, For this cause shall a man leave father and mother, and shall cleave to his wife, and they twain shall be one flesh. Wherefore they are no more twain, but one flesh. What therefore God hath joined together, let not man put asunder. They say unto him, Why did Moses then command to give a writing of divorcement, and to put her away? He said unto them, Moses, because of the hardness of your heart, suffered you to put away your wives, but from the beginning it was not so. And I say unto you, whosoever shall put away his wife, except it be for fornication, and shall marry another, committeth adultery. And whoso marrieth her which is put away, doth commit adultery. The biblical view of marriage is not simply a historical institution, but rather a God-ordained institution. Any other relationships comprised as fornication or living together as single people or homosexuality is clearly against God and His Word, as we note from 1 Corinthians 6, 9 through 11, and Romans 1, 26 through 32. And it is against God's written policy, His Word, and is void and unenforceable regardless of where it may be. God loves the world. We note that from John 3:16 and 1 John 4 and verse 8. And when the Lord God saw it was not good for man to be alone, he brought on the institution of marriage for one man and one woman. Number 2, the Lord builds the house. Illicit relationships outside of marriage are sinful. We noted this momentarily, or just a few moments ago, from our reading of Genesis 2, 21 through 24, and Matthew 19, beginning with verse 4. In 1 Corinthians 6 and verse 18, the Bible says, Flee fornication. Every sin that a man doeth is without the body, but he that committeth fornication sins against his own body. When a man and a woman, or any relationship that is not a relationship that is married in the sight of God and according to His will, come together as one, that is a sinful action. It is so serious that it is listed among the works of the flesh in Galatians 5, beginning with verse 19. Such words as adultery, fornication, uncleanness, lasciviousness address those sins. And the tragedy is, as Paul said in Galatians 5, 21, As I have told you before, as I've also told you in time past, that they which do such things shall not inherit the kingdom of God. Now, dear friends, please do not take me wrong. Life does not cease to go onward, but understand the things that are faced and the challenges that are before us, because there is always hope in Christ, as we see from 1 Corinthians 6, 9 through 11. Although they were engaged in those type of illicit relationships, Paul told them, But you are washed, you are sanctified, and you are justified in the name of the Lord Jesus. I have known young ladies that have engaged in an illicit relationship outside of marriage, sexual activity of fornication with another individual, with a young man, rather, and she'll come home finding out she is expecting. That tears the home up. It shakes parents who wonder where they went wrong. It affects the young man's life and his parents, and a lot of questions begin, and a lot of trouble comes on. But through God and His grace, I have seen individuals rise up like a phoenix from the ashes, if you will. And I've seen people rise up and take and allow God to take their mess and make a masterpiece. We hope that God will guide that way. Dear friends, let's pause for a moment. Strengthening houses that the Lord is building will desire knowing more of God's will for our homes and from His Word. Would you love for you and your family to grow therein? The International Gospel Hour offers absolutely free a Bible study course by mail, so you may study in the privacy of your own home. 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Just call us toll-free at 1-855-IGH-6988 and request the Bible correspondence course. Just simply leave us your name and address and say, I'd like to have a Bible course by mail. That's 1-855-444-6988, and your free Bible course will come your way very soon. Just leave us your name and your address and your request. And now, let's consider, as we bring this study to a close today, that the Lord built the house, and folks, families need to understand the word no. The greatest training manual for homes is the Holy Bible. In the Old Testament, the guide and commands from Deuteronomy 11, beginning with verse 18, when it was said, "Therefore shall you lay up these my words in your heart and in your soul, and bind them for a sign upon your hand, that they may be as frontlets between your eyes. And you shall teach them your children, speaking of them when thou sittest in thine house, when thou walkest by the way, when thou liest down, when thou risest up. And thou shalt write them upon the doorpost of thine house and upon thy gates, that your days may be multiplied in the days of your children in the land which the Lord sware unto your fathers to give them, as the days of heaven upon the earth." And even in the New Testament, "Children, obey your parents in the Lord, for this is right. Honor thy father and mother, which is the first commandment with promise, that it may be well with thee, and thou mayest live long on the earth. And you fathers, provoke not your children to wrath, but bring them up in the nurture and admonition of the Lord." Ephesians 6:1-4. A practical application here would be, children, please understand the word no and learn to accept it. And parents, practice the word no, and where applicable, stick to it. It seems this is a word that is missed often. When we allow no to be missing in our relationships in the home, when children hit the real world, they're going to be in for a shock. And also, authority needs to be emphasized. And when authority is questioned in front of your children, you're going to chip away at your own authority. When no is said, it does communicate that somebody loves me, as we see from 1 Corinthians 13:4-7. Authority in the home, in the church, and in the schools must be recognized, accepted, and addressed properly as needed. Dear friends, the Lord can build your house if you will but let Him build your life. It begins with you. And we want to always continue our studies together here on Are You Listening? Join me next time, and I'm real thankful that you joined me today. I'm Jeff Archie, and until next time, dear friends, keep listening.
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3: It's that beautiful time of year again, isn't it? We're being able to enjoy the color palette of God. The soft greens, nestled within them the browns, the brilliant yellows, the touch of red. It reminds me of what we find in Acts 14:17. "He did not leave himself without witness, for he did good by giving you rains from heaven and fruitful seasons." Fruitful seasons, satisfying your hearts with food and gladness. Whenever we see the beauty of nature this time of year, it reminds us of two things: God's existence and God's benevolence. Yes, He's there. Yes, He cares. And that can make this day a happy day if I keep
4: 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By signing up for this correspondence course, you can take the first step in strengthening your relationship with God. 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

0: Hello and welcome to Counterpoint. I'm Mike Hickson and so glad to be with you today. Have with me B.J. Clark. B.J., always good to be with you as well.
1: I agree.
0: B.J., today we want to talk about security and our salvation. I know that there are a lot of people that when they talk about salvation, typically they will interject their feelings. And it's not uncommon to hear somebody say, you know, I just know in my heart that I'm saved. And sometimes I think whether they realize it or not, they're putting more emphasis on feelings rather than the faith. So how do you counter those feelings as opposed to what the scriptures teach?
1: You know, the proverb says there's a way that seems right unto a man, but the end of that way is not salvation, it's death. Proverbs 14:12. And that principle is so important that Proverbs 16:25 says the same thing. Mm-hmm. And then you think about this statement from Proverbs 12:15. The way of a fool is right in his own eyes.
0: Right.
1: And remember in Judges 17:6 and 21:25, every man did what was right in his own eyes when there was no king in Israel. And then Proverbs 28:26 says, he that trusteth in his own heart is
0: a fool.
1: Not saved, it says, as you noted, a fool. And so our security and salvation is not based on a warm, fuzzy feeling.
0: Sure.
1: Because we can be misled by our feelings. The Bible says that Jacob made this statement when he was shown the bloody coat of Joseph. He said, without doubt, Joseph is rent in pieces.
0: Mm-hmm.
1: He was as convinced of that as anyone ever could be. Right. He cried as hard that Joseph was dead as if Joseph had actually been dead. And yet his feelings were based on something other than the true evidence.
0: That's
1: and
0: right.
1: So if Jacob could get all emotional about something that wasn't really true, people today can get emotional about a salvation experience mm-hmm. that's not really true. Emotions don't tell the whole story. Now,
0: that's
1: when
0: right.
1: we're saved, Mike, we'll be emotionally happy about
0: sure.
1: it. But it's not going to be the real test of whether we're truly saved or not.
0: Well, I think so. I think that there is an emotional aspect to obeying the gospel. As a matter of fact, in Acts chapter 2, the Bible talks about how they were pricked in their hearts. They were cut to the heart. And Peter, you know, told them to repent and be baptized in the name of Jesus Christ for the remission of sins. And then Luke tells us, with many other words, he testified and exhorted, saying, save yourselves from this crooked, untoward generation. And so there is this emotional aspect, but ultimately, we have to be guided by truth.
1: Mm-hmm.
0: And the psalmist said, send out thy word, thy light, and the truth of God's word is what ultimately leads us unto salvation, isn't it?
1: Right, because as you know, the Bible says, seeing you have purified your souls in obeying the truth.
0: That's
1: he
0: right.
1: didn't say, seeing you've purified your souls because you had a warm, fuzzy feeling or you had a sensational experience or some kind of chill running up and down your back. It's based on truth. And John 8:32 says, you shall know the truth,
0: that's
1: and
0: right.
1: it's the truth that makes you free.
0: That's right. And faith comes by hearing, hearing by the word of God. In John chapter 6, Jesus said, it is written in the prophets, they shall all be taught
1: right.
0: by God. Every
1: yes.
0: man therefore that hath heard and learned of the Father cometh unto me. And so you can't take the scriptures out of that equation.
1: Amen.
0: B.J., I know that there are a lot of people in the world today that misunderstand God's plan of salvation. We talk about security, and many, many people in our world today believe that the plan of salvation is to accept the Lord Jesus into the heart. And sometimes they will say you need to recite a certain prayer, the sinner's prayer. And yet, in looking at the New Testament, I don't find those things. So how do you counter this wave of teaching that has become so prevalent in light of what Scripture teaches?
1: All we can hope to do is create some noble Berean-like mentalities. You remember Acts 17 and verse 11 says something about those noble Bereans. And we often quote the part where they search the Scriptures daily to see whether these things were so, and that's important. But it's just as important their mind, their state of mind, and the attitude and the activity are important. Notice these were more noble than those in Thessalonica in that they received the word with all readiness of mind. How ready are you and I to admit that we're wrong if someone could show us in this book that
0: That's
1: we're wrong? I'd like to think that I'm humble enough to say, look, if you can show me from this book right here where I'm wrong. In fact, we've said on this program, have we not, Mike, that if any of our viewers wanted to write us and say, look, you said this on the program, but you're wrong because the Bible says this. If they sent that to us, we would not be offended.
0: Right.
1: Rather, we would investigate whether they were telling us the truth. The noble Bereans receive the word with all readiness of mind, search the scriptures daily, whether those things were so. This readiness of mind attitude reminds me of Cornelius in Acts 10, when Peter got to his house. I love what Cornelius said in verse number 33, and this ought to characterize all of us. He says to Peter, immediately therefore I sent to thee, and thou hast well done that thou art come. Now watch this man's attitude. And he was a powerful man.
0: Yes, he was.
1: And yet a humble man. Now therefore, are we all here present before God to hear all things that are commanded thee of God? He has a readiness of mind.
0: Yes, he does.
1: To receive the truth. And he says, whatever God is telling you to tell us, tell us.
0: That's right.
1: We don't have our minds made up. Don't confuse me with the facts. Mm-hmm. That's the way some people are.
0: Well, and I think that's an important aspect. You talk about this readiness of mind, readiness of heart. In Luke chapter 8, when Jesus discussed the parable of the sower, one of the things he talked about was the heart receptive to his teaching. He said, it is comprised of a noble and good heart, an
1: right.
0: honest heart, a good heart. I remember hearing many years ago, I think it was Brother Franklin Camp, he said, you know, if a person doesn't have an honest heart, he or she can't be saved.
1: No.
0: And so the idea, as you said a moment ago, to say, look, this is what the text says, and because that's what it says, that's what I'm going to do. I remember hearing a story many years ago from a friend of mine. He said he was discussing 1 Peter chapter 3, verse 21 with a gentleman, and he said during the course of their conversation, this gentleman did not believe he needed to be baptized into Christ. And so he said, here's what I want you to do. I want you to take 1 Peter 3, verse 21. He said, I want you to read it, and then just tell me what it says. So he said the gentleman read the verse, and he said, it says that baptism saves us. And then he turned right around and said, that's not what I believe.
1: Right.
0: Well, it goes back to that honest and good heart, that noble and good heart. Are we willing to put into practice what Jesus said? Matthew chapter 7, the Sermon on the Mount.
1: Right.
0: When Jesus talked about the wise man hears the word of God and does it. The foolish man hears it, doesn't do it.
1: And the people that were secure in their salvation on the day of Pentecost were those who had heard the word. They gladly received the word, readiness
0: right.
1: of mind, and they were baptized, about 3,000 of them. And then it says they continued in the apostles' doctrine. Well, that implies that the apostles' doctrine had been the genesis of their beginning faith, but they continued in that. And so they had an attitude of, my security is not based on a warm, fuzzy feeling or an experience I had at the mourner's bench.
0: That's right.
1: It's rooted in Scripture, in the truth of God's Word, spoken or written. And I think of Romans chapter 8 and verse number 16. The Spirit itself bears witness with our spirit mm-hmm. that we are the children of God. You talk about security. And there's a great book on this subject written by, I think, Sweeney.
0: Yeah, it's a great book.
1: And he writes on one side of the chart, here's what the Holy Spirit has said to mm-hmm. do. And the Spirit bears witness, not to our spirit, but with our spirits. We look at what the Spirit said, and we say, check, I've done that. He says, here, I've done that. Believe, I've done that. Repent, confess, be baptized, check, check, check. I've done everything that the Spirit says to do in this book. Mm-hmm. Therefore, the Spirit bears witness with my spirit that I'm a child of God. That's where my security is found, in comparing what he said to do and whether I've done it.
0: Checklist. I think that's a great illustration, because you can go through the scriptures, as you said a moment ago, and what the Holy Spirit has said about salvation. If you've complied with those fundamental things to do, then you're saved. If you haven't, then you're not.
1: Right.
0: You know, in Acts chapter 8, just backing up a couple of chapters, when Philip went down to the city of Samaria, the Bible says he preached Christ to those people. And if you look at what he preached to those people, The text says in verse 12 that they believed Philip as he preached things concerning the kingdom of God that would have to do with the church, the name of Jesus Christ that would have to do with his authority. And then the text says, speaking of their readiness of heart, readiness of mind, both men and women were baptized. So here were people that heard the truth of God. They believed it. They were receptive to it. And what happened? They were saved.
1: Amen. That's right.
0: So if we do what they did, won't we become what they were?
1: Exactly right. And we can check it off and say, I have an example for how to be saved. But you see, quite frankly, the people who point to the thief on the cross as an example of how to be saved are really checking off apples and oranges, comparisons, as we sometimes say, because no one alive today lived under the same covenant the thief was living under when he was saved.
0: That's right.
1: By Christ. Christ told him that that day he would be with him in paradise, but Christ was alive when he said that. Well, what difference does that make? Hebrews 9, a testament is of force
0: after
1: men are dead.
0: That's right.
1: And it's of no strength at all while the testator liveth. And so when people say, I'm going to be saved like the thief on the cross was saved, a couple of things jump out. One, Mike, it's not impossible that he'd been baptized.
0: That's right.
1: Because he said, remember me when you come into your kingdom. Jesus had not said anything about the kingdom while hanging on the cross that we have recorded in Scripture.
0: But John preached about it.
1: So where did, yes. John had been going everywhere preaching the kingdom of heaven is at hand. Matthew chapter 3, 1 and following. Jesus had said in his own preaching,
0: Matthew 4:17,
1: repent for the kingdom of heaven is at hand. And people were being baptized right and left in anticipation of the coming kingdom. But even granting that the thief had never been baptized, that wouldn't change one thing about whether we need to be.
0: That's right.
1: Because there are all kinds of examples of people saved before Christ died that lived under the Old Testament. We live under a different testament. Suppose you say to the IRS, I haven't paid my taxes in 25 years because George Washington, the father of our country, never paid a dime of income tax, so I won't either. They're going to laugh you out of the building because he lived in a time when the law was different.
0: That's right.
1: If he was alive today, George Washington or not, he'd be expected
0: That's
1: to
0: right.
1: pay income tax. And so you can drive over in Germany on the Autobahn as fast as you want, but that's not going to be a defense when the police pull you over here for driving that, because you're under two different laws. And the thief was under one law, the law of Moses. We're under the law of Christ, and we have a different plan of salvation.
0: Absolutely. Completely different era. And BJ, I remember years ago I was talking to Brother Garland Elkins, and we were discussing salvation on a television program, I think. And I never will forget asking him about the thief on the cross, because so many people bring that up. And his response was, well, what about the thief on the cross? Mm-hmm. And then he went back, as you did, and talked about the fact that it could have been the case he was baptized according to the baptism of John, based on Matthew chapter 3. And then you mentioned Jesus preaching the kingdom, Matthew chapter 4. There was a change of covenants, Hebrews chapter 9, as you pointed out.
1: Mm-hmm.
0: And then in Mark chapter 2, verse 10, the Bible says that the Son of Man had power on earth to forgive sins.
1: Mm-hmm.
0: So we're not talking, as you said, about apples to apples. It's apples and oranges.
1: Right. We ought to be asking, what about the 3,000 on the day of Pentecost? What about the Ethiopian eunuch in Acts 8? What about the Philippian jailer in Acts 16? What about Lydia and her household in Acts 16? And just on down, what about
0: Saul
1: the Corinthians in Acts 18? Saul of Tarsus, who was praying, and was the preacher Ananias was told, behold, he prayeth, Acts 9:11. You're looking for the praying man. When he gets to him, he says, get up.
0: That's right.
1: He doesn't say, hey, stay right there and repeat after me. Lord Jesus, I want you to be the Lord of my life. Forgive me. No, none of that. Get up. Be baptized and wash away your sins. Now, you can have security when you know that you've done exactly what the Bible says to do, but there's no security in following after the doctrines and commandments of men, which are always in the plural when Jesus is describing the doctrines and commandments of men, because unfortunately there's so many of them. But the doctrine singular of Christ is a unit of teaching that hasn't changed since the day he gave it.
0: That's exactly right. BJ, I know that when we talk about security and salvation, there are a couple of extremes. On the one hand, you have some people that say, you know what, once you become a child of God, you can never fall from grace. The flip side of that is some would say that, well, I just don't feel secure in my salvation. Right. And they have this mindset that, okay, one day I'm saved, the next day I'm lost, next day I'm saved. And so it's like a pendulum. And so there has to be a balance there, obviously. Right. And so how do you counter these two extremes?
1: I think Jesus gave us a great statement in John 10 that balances that. Verse 27, my sheep hear my voice, and I know them, and they follow me, and I give unto them eternal life, and they shall never perish, neither shall any man pluck them out of my hand. I can't tell you how many times I've heard a radio preacher quote, and I say that in quotes, quote this passage by saying, Jesus said, my sheep will never perish, and they'll have eternal life, and no man will pluck them out of my hand. Jesus' sheep will never perish, and they skip over the two components of the type of sheep that Jesus is addressing. In verse 27, my sheep, one, hear my voice. What if I quit hearing or listening to the command of Christ? Two, I know them and they follow me, and I give unto them. The them of verse 28 points back to the sheep described in verse 27.
0: Right.
1: Not just any sheep. Not a wayward sheep, not a rebellious sheep. And by the way, one of the greatest books I ever read to help me appreciate what it is to be a sheep is written by the man who's a shepherd, looks at Psalm 23, mm-hmm. and he described how sheep are often sometimes so obstinate to go their own way instead of following the shepherd because they think they know where the better pasture is or where the better water is. They need to trust their shepherd. We have a shepherd who will always lead us in the right way, and it's simply inconsistent to say that we can do whatever we want and still be saved. One more thing. You mentioned the other extreme, those who say once saved, never quite sure thereafter. Mm-hmm. These people are told in verse 28 that as long as you are one of the sheep that hear my voice and follow me, as long as you're doing that, you'll never perish.
0: That's right.
1: The man will pluck you out of the Father's hand. You have eternal life. You don't have to worry about it. 1 John 5:13.
0: Well, you know, I was just thinking about 1 John just a minute ago as you were talking. And in 1 John chapter 1, verse 5, John said, this is a message which we've heard from him and declared to you that God is light. In him is no darkness at all. He said, if we say that we have fellowship with him and walk in darkness, in other words, we walk outside of harmony with his will, we're not walking in cadence with his word. He said, we lie and do not the truth. But if we walk in the light, as he is in the light, we have fellowship with one another, and the blood of Jesus Christ, his son, cleanses us from all sin. Over in chapter 2, in verse 3, here's the litmus test, as you mentioned a moment ago. By this we know that we know him. Well, how do we know that we know him? If we keep his commandments.
1: Mm-hmm.
0: Exactly what Jesus said in John chapter 10.
1: Right.
0: My Amen. Sheep hear my voice, and they follow me. Well, how do I know if I'm in the will of God? Am I following his commands? Verse 6, he who says he abides in him ought himself also to walk just as he walked. We live a consecrated life. We live a Christ-like life.
1: Mm-hmm.
0: And if we do that, then we know that we're following in his will, in his footsteps.
1: That's right.
0: BJ, you mentioned 1 John chapter 5. And again, this whole idea, there are some people even... Sadly, there are people that have been members of the body of Christ for many, many years, and they don't feel secure in their salvation.
1: Mm-hmm.
0: And again, it goes back to the scriptures you cited a moment ago, Romans chapter 8, verse 17. The Spirit bears witness with our spirit that we're the children of God. And so if I take this book and line it up with my life, and James uses the picture of a mirror. If I look into the mirror of God's Word, and if I'm doing what God has said to do, then I'm in good standing. But in 1 John chapter 5, John said, this is a testimony, this is a witness that God has given us eternal life, and this life is in His Son. If we're not in the Son, we don't have life.
1: Exactly right.
0: In verse 12, he said, he who has the Son has life. He who does not have the Son of God does not have life. Look, it doesn't take an Einstein to understand. If you're not in Christ, you don't have life.
1: Right.
0: But then in verse 13, he said, these things I've written to you who believe in the name of the Son of God, that you may know K-N-O-W. Well, why did they write? Faith comes by hearing, hearing by the word of God. Mm-hmm. Well, if I take what he has written, and if my life harmonizes with that, then can I know I have eternal life?
1: Absolutely.
0: John said we could. What about Paul? You know, Paul is a tremendous case study. Back in 2 Corinthians chapter 5, Paul said, for we know that if the earthly house, this tabernacle, this tent be dissolved, he said, we have a building of God, a house not made with hands. How did he know that?
1: Right, absolutely. Based on the revelation of God's word, he knew how he became a Christian, and he knew how he was going to die as a faithful Christian. And he said, the time of my departure is at hand. He didn't have a doubt. He said, there is a crown of righteousness laid up for me.
0: That's right.
1: And he also knew, Paul, since you mentioned him, that someone even as great as he was could fall if he wasn't careful.
0: That's
1: because
0: right.
1: He wrote in 1 Corinthians 9:27, wherefore I buffet my body and keep it under subjection, lest by any means after I preach to others, I myself should be cast away. It's a word that means rejected. It's a banking term that refers to, in the Greek world, something that's disapproved. Mm-hmm. And Paul thought that he, after all the sermons he preached, the souls that he'd saved, the fact that his own soul had been saved, he thought that he possibly could be rejected.
0: That's right.
1: And he went on right after that and said in 1 Corinthians 10, the children of Israel were God's children, but they fell in the wilderness. Wherefore, let him that thinks he stands take heed lest he fall.
0: That's right.
1: 1 Corinthians 10 and verse 12. And he says that right on the heels of, these things were written for our admonition. There's something you and I need to learn from looking at Old Testament Israel. God's covenant people can be disinherited, Numbers 14, 12. They can fall. Mm-hmm. And you mentioned John a moment ago, 1 John 5:13. We can know we have salvation, but in the very next epistle, 2 John, he said, look to yourselves that we lose not those things which we've wrought, but that we receive a full reward. John says, don't blow it. Don't lose it. Make sure you keep it. And it's possible to do that. We don't have to be unfaithful.
0: Well, certainly. As a matter of fact, in 1 John 5:13, John said, these things I've written to you that believe in the name of the Son of God, that you may know you have eternal life, and that you may continue to believe in the name of the Son of God.
1: Right.
0: Back in chapter 3, there is a contrast between those who practice righteousness and those who practice unrighteousness.
1: Mm-hmm.
0: Not saying it's impossible for a child of God to sin, but he's saying that somebody who is practicing, that is, who's walking in the light, 1 John chapter 1, verse 7, who is continuing to believe in the name of the Son of God, that person has life. In 1 John chapter 2, verse 28, he said, and now, little children, abide in him. Didn't Jesus talk about abiding in him in John chapter 8? That when he appears, we may have confidence and not be ashamed before him at his coming. He said, if you know that he is righteous, you know that everyone who practices righteousness is born of him.
1: Exactly right.
0: So as a child of God, we're a practitioner of righteousness. We're walking in the light. We're walking in harmony with the will of God.
1: You know, in 1 John 5:16, there's a passage that's often been misinterpreted to suggest there's some particular sin that's unpardonable and that we've got to avoid committing that specific sin. But the real point of 1 John 5:16, if any man see his brother sin a sin which is

0: We should not pray for them to be forgiven in their sinfulness.
1: Because they're not going to be forgiven.
0: Jesus said, if a man repent, that he can be forgiven. You know, right. Luke 17. And so 1 John 5:16 is not as complicated as some make it. Pray for the brother that's willing to repent of his sins. He will be forgiven. The brother who's unwilling to forgive or repent of his sins will not be forgiven, no matter how many prayers are prayed for him.
1: Well, that's right. You know, in James chapter 5, verse 16, James said, confess your trespasses one to another. Well, those who have a penitent, confessing heart will be forgiven.
0: That's right.
1: That is a child of God. BJ, I know that as we talk about security and salvation, there are a lot of folks in the church sometimes that have a fear of dying. Mm-hmm. And of course, the theory is that they might not be saved. And yet, when you look at the life of Paul, Paul was very confident as he approached the end of his life. Shouldn't we as Christians be confident as we come to the end of a faithful life of service?
0: Absolutely. Revelation 14:13, blessed are the dead which die in the Lord. From henceforth, yea, saith the Spirit, they may rest from their labors, their works do follow them. They could die confidently when they were being persecuted by Rome. Jesus says, fear not them which kill the body, but after that have no more they can do unto you, but rather fear him which is able to kill both body and soul in hell, Matthew 10:28. The point there being that you don't have to be afraid of what man can do unto you, because Christ has promised to forgive us. And Paul, as though he knew he could fall, and that's why he warned about it, mm-hmm. he didn't live his life in doubt. We quoted earlier his closing statement in 2 Timothy 4 as he knew his death was approaching.
1: That's right.
0: I have fought a good fight. I've kept the faith. I've finished the course. Henceforth, there is. He didn't say there might be. I hope there is.
1: That's
0: Fingers
1: right.
0: crossed. No, he knew there is a crown of righteousness laid up for me, which the Lord, the righteous judge, shall give to me, but not to me only.
1: But to all them.
0: But to all that love his appearing.
1: That's right. So that's confidence. And really and truly, for those of us who belong to the body of Christ, we ought to live in confidence.
0: Absolutely.
1: We ought to have conviction. You know, Paul said in Philippians chapter 1, for to me to live is Christ. But he said to die is gain. He would later say in verse 23, to depart and be with Christ is far better. Paul didn't have this attitude, well, I hope I'm saved. I think I'm saved. Maybe I'll be saved. It was confident.
0: When we doubt our salvation, we are essentially doubting the integrity of the one who promised us these things. And that is really an issue. We need to not doubt the promises of God. If he said it, that settles it. He's going to do what he said.
1: You know, Paul said, we live in hope of life eternal, which God, who cannot lie, promised before time began. So mm-hmm. can we be confident? Yes, we can.
0: Absolutely.
1: BJ, thank you so much. Appreciate those words of wisdom, and appreciate you being a part of our viewing audience. We're so grateful for the opportunity to come into your home and to discuss with you biblical matters, and we hope and pray that what has been said today will benefit you. And we pray that if you're not a child of God, that you will hear the gospel. Believe it with all your heart, John 8, verse 21. Repent of your sins, confess his name, and then be baptized. May the Lord bless you till we meet again. God bless. Right.

0: So it doesn't matter how we worship, does it? Some would hardly agree with that and then add, so long as our worship is in sincerity. After all, they say, the Bible is filled with ambiguities, so the higher power, whatever that is, will accept anything we sincerely offer. Have we really considered where that philosophy leads? If not, stand by for a shock. Christians who believe that worship doesn't matter adhere to a counterfeit brand of Christianity. In fact, worship given for our own pleasure is paganistic. I will defend that statement. There are many incidents recorded in the Bible that speak to God's insistence on proper worship. Sin preceded Cain's murder of Abel. But there's another incident with which all Bible students are familiar. In Leviticus 10, two newly appointed priests decided to burn incense in a newly constructed tabernacle using unholy fire, fire that did not come from the brazen altar just outside the tabernacle door. God called their fire strange. So what was the result of their using it? Fire went out from the Lord and devoured them, and they died before the Lord. Although their act of disobedience may seem small, even insignificant to 21st century folks, it was not small or insignificant to God, not then, not now. Immediately after Nadab and Abihu dropped dead on the tabernacle floor, God said, "By those who come near to me, I must be regarded as holy, and before all people, I must be glorified." So then and now, Christians must worship God who created them and let pagans worship the gods that they have created. I'm James Andrews, and that's my humble opinion.
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1: It's 77 degrees.
3: Let's make the most of a minute. Somewhere in the South Pacific lies Easter Island, named because a Dutch admiral reached the island on Easter Sunday in 1722. The little island has mystery. You see, the island is home to more than 600 primitive stone statues. I mean, monstrous things with human faces, some weighing 70 tons. According to an article I read, scientists have not determined who carved them. Now that caught my eye. I mean, how do they know that anyone did? Couldn't these 600 human-like statues have just accidentally happened when the alleged Big Bang happened? Well, of course not. And anyone who examines these stone statues knows it. Intelligent design proves an intelligent designer. It's the same with real people. Ephesians 2:10 of the Bible, speaking of God, says, "We are His workmanship, created in Christ Jesus unto good works." I'm Glenn Colley, hoping you make the most of your minutes.
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0: Ladies and gentlemen, thank you very much for watching the Fountain of Life television program today. Well, it is a joy for us to be able to study the Bible with you, and we thank you so very much for watching our program. It is our prayer and our desire that we take the message of the Bible, that we plant that into the hearts of men and women, boys and girls, and motivate them to do the will of God. The basis of our title, The Fountain of Life, is on Revelation chapter 22 and verse number 17. The Bible says, "The bride and the spirit say, Come, let him that is athirst come. Whosoever will, let him come and drink of the water of life freely." And in Revelation chapter 21 and verse number 6, "I am the Alpha and the Omega, the beginning and the end, and I will give unto him that is athirst to drink of the fountain of the water of life freely." And so that's what we want to do. We want you to drink of the fountain of life, which is the Holy Word of God, and we want you to do so freely. So we thank you for watching. I'm Larry Acuff, preacher for the Lithia Springs Church of Christ, and we want you to come visit with us anytime in the Atlanta area. 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You probably can do it better than I can. Call us at 877-700-0559 and give us your name and address and your zip code and say, "Listen, I want to receive lesson number one in the free Bible correspondence course." 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It's not going to cost you anything. We're not going to send you a bill. We're not going to send in an envelope a solicitation for you to support our program. We're not going to send a solicitation for you to support the Lithia Springs Church of Christ. 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We're not asking you to support this program. What we are asking you to do, and that is to study the Bible, to take the Word of God and to study it, and then to obey the will of God. So, if you would like lesson number one, there are ten lessons. And it'll study the subject of faith, the church, baptism, Christian living. You give us a call at 877-700-0559. We'll send you lesson number one. You complete it, send it back to us. We will send you then lesson number two along with a certificate of completion. So, give us a call. Here's the number again. I'm sure you can quote it. 877-700-0559. We will send you lesson number one. In the book of 1 Timothy chapter number 4 and verse 12, the Apostle Paul writes to this young gospel preacher, and he says, "Timothy, you be an example." Now, he tells him to be an example. I only want you to know what he said. "Let no man despise thy youth, but be thou an example to the believers in word, in conversation, in charity, in faith, and in purity." So he is saying to this young man, Timothy was Paul's child in the gospel. Paul had brought Timothy into the faith. He had taught and trained Timothy. There are so many wonderful messages that Paul gives not only to this young man, but to each of us as well in the books of 1 and 2 Timothy. Listen to what Paul said in 2 Timothy 4. Paul said to Timothy, "I charge thee therefore before God and the Lord Jesus Christ, who shall judge the quick and the dead at his appearing in his kingdom, preach the word, be instant in season, out of season, reprove, rebuke, and exhort with all longsuffering and doctrine. For the time will come when men will not endure sound doctrine, but after their own lust shall they heap to themselves teachers, having itching ears. They shall turn their ears from the truth and shall be turned to fables." He said to Timothy in that fourth chapter, 2 Timothy, he said, "Timothy, you make full proof of thy ministry." He said, "Timothy, don't let anyone despise the fact that you're a young man." Paul said, "The time of my departure is at hand. I fought a good fight, finished the course, kept the faith. Henceforth there is laid up for me a crown of righteousness, which the righteous judge shall give me on that day, not to me only, but to all those that love his appearing." He pointed out to this man, young man, he said that if I tarry long, that thou mayest know how thou oughtest to behave thyself in the house of God, the church of the living God, which is the pillar and ground of the truth. He said, "Timothy, you need to study to show thyself approved unto God, a workman that needeth not be ashamed, rightly dividing the word of truth." He admonished Timothy, said, I know in whom I have believed it, and I am persuaded that he is able to keep that which I have committed unto him against that day. So in all of this, he commended, you know, Timothy, he said, you've known the Holy Scriptures from thy youth up, thy mother and grandmother, Lois and Eunice. They have brought you up with the Scriptures. You know the Scriptures. And so now you and I can take this passage in 1 Timothy 4, verse 12. And he said, Timothy, let no man despise thy youth, but you be an example. Now I want to focus today. I want to, in our lesson today, I want to focus on that phrase, be thou an example. You and I should be examples that when others see our life, then that they may see Christ living in us. It's not, Paul said in Galatians 2, Paul said, I am crucified with him. He said, I'm dead, nevertheless I live, yet not I, but Christ liveth in me. And the life I now live, he said, I live by the faith of the Son of God. Paul said, it is Christ in me. Christ in you, Paul said on another occasion. Christ in you, the hope of glory. So you and I must recognize the fact that there is a need for us to be an example. Now, when you and I look at Paul's words to this young man Timothy, he gives some areas there. As you and I turn to the Scriptures, I want us to look at these areas. Number one, he said, Timothy, you be thou an example in word. Now, there are several things that could be included in this. Number one, he could be included in the fact that in preaching the gospel, you need to preach the word. That's what he said in 2 Timothy chapter 4 and verse number 1. You need to preach the word. Paul said, I know this. After my departing to the elders at Ephesus, he said, grievous wolves shall enter in among you, not sparing the flock. He admonished Timothy in 1 Timothy chapter number 4 and in 2 Timothy chapter 3. Paul said, the Spirit speaketh expressly that in latter times men shall depart from the faith, giving heed to seducing spirits and doctrines of devils. He said, now, you need to recognize that men are not always going to teach the truth. They're not always going to preach the gospel of Christ. And so when the Bible says, you be an example in word, certainly he is saying to this young man, you be an example in what you preach. Paul, in 1 Corinthians chapter number 9, Paul said, though I preach the gospel, I have nothing to glory, for necessity is laid upon me. Yea, woe is me if I preach not the gospel of Jesus Christ. In 1 Corinthians 9, down about verse 27, he also said this. He said, I buffet my body and bring it under subjection, lest after I have preached to others, I myself should become a castaway. So when Paul said, Timothy, you be an example in word, he could have been saying to him, you make sure that what you're preaching is the Word of God. You have known it from your youth up. I have taught it to you. You preach the Word. You be instant in season, out of season. However, I think there's another point here. When he said, you be an example in word, and that is, we need to be an example in those things which we say. For an example, in the book of Ephesians, chapter number 4, and verse number 29, the Bible says, let no corrupt communication proceed out of your mouth, but that which is good for the use of edifying, that it may minister grace unto the hearers. And so what is Paul saying to those at Ephesus? He said, do not let corrupt communication proceed out of your mouth. You and I need to be careful about what we say. We need to be careful about our language. Paul said to the Ephesians as well, he said, but speaking the truth in love, may grow up in him all things which is the head, even Christ, for whom the whole body fitly joined together and compacted by that which every joint supplieth, according to the effectual working of the measure in every part, unto the edifying, unto the building up, unto the edifying of itself in love. He said this also, let your speech be with grace, seasoned with salt. He says that you may know how you ought to answer every man. So when you and I understand this, the Bible is emphasizing that it is important what we say. Do not let corrupt communicate. Now, what do people do? Many at times individuals let corrupt communication. How do they do that? Profanity, for one thing. There are many folks, I mean, they think nothing about taking the name of the Lord our God in vain. The Bible says in the book of Exodus, chapter number 20, I am the Lord thy God who hath brought thee out of the house of bondage. Thou shalt have no other gods before me. Thou shalt not make unto thee any graven image. What does he say? Thou shalt not take the name of the Lord thy God in vain. How many times do we hear folks constantly who are taking the name of the Lord our God in vain? Paul said, Timothy, you be an example in word. So many times folks are, they'll you. You and I know that. This isn't new. I've mentioned it probably on this program in previous messages. But you and I know that one of the top text initials that are used, OMG, oh my God. My friend, there are, you know, we think about, you get these advertisements that someone steals your identity. We have to be careful that someone does not steal the identity of God by taking the name of the Lord our God in vain. So here is the use of profanity. Folks think nothing. I mean, there was a time, you remember? Well, probably not. There are not many of you who are as old as I am, so you're not going to remember this. I remember when the Gone with the Wind came out, and you remember that word that was uttered, and everybody was shocked that that... I'm going to tell you, that is mild compared to what you'll hear on television today. Do you become like others? Paul said, Timothy, let no man despise thy youth. You be an example in word. Now, there are three areas there. Notice this. I talked about his preaching. That Timothy was to be an example in preaching the word and being instant in season and out of season. Not only that, but we see that we are to let no corrupt communication proceed out of our mouth, but that which is good for the use of edifying. You remember what the Bible says? Every idle word that man shall speak, he shall give an account thereof in the day of judgment. Now, what about here? Here's another one. What about gossip?
1: Well, now, brother, I don't know if this is true, but you ought to. Have you heard?
0: Now, you know, used to, somebody said, you know, a little bird told me, and I've often said you need to watch out for that little bird. It may be cuckoo. And so you have to be careful about these language and what you pass along. Gossip. Somebody said, well, now, if it's true, it's not gossip. Oh, no, wait a minute. It may be true. There are things that could be true. But it is not my place or your place to pass that information along to someone else. If you have something to say, my friend, listen, you go to the person that is involved and say it to them. This has happened a lot of times as a gospel preacher. I've had folks come to me and they'll say, now, Brother Acuff, I heard so-and-so.
1: I said, whoa, wait, hold on a minute. Hold on a minute now. Let me get my little book out here.
0: Now I'm gonna write down what did you hear about, and I want you to sign it. Well now, Brother Acuff, now
1: then don't tell me.
0: I've had folks come to my office and they'll oftentimes use this. Well, they are saying. I remember a fellow one time, he came to my office and he said, Now Brother Acuff, they are saying. I said, well now just tell me this. Who are the they?
1: Well, you know, I'm not at liberty to tell me.
0: I said, man, my friend, let me tell you something. It's not the they that's complaining. It's not the they that's griping. It's you that's doing it, and you're trying to lay it off on somebody else. Well, he didn't much appreciate what I had to say, but he is a friend now, and he's very kind, and he and I can share a good conversation with each other. Why? Because it finally came out. He was trying to say some things without taking the responsibility for what he said. So when you and I look at 1 Timothy chapter number 4 and verse number 12, and the Bible says, but be thou an example in word, we must be an example in our language. Let our words, they will identify us, every idle word that man shall speak. Remember what Solomon said? Solomon said, you know, out of the abundance of the heart, or he said, out of the abundance of the heart, the mouth speaketh. Or, excuse me, as a man thinketh in his heart, so is he. So out of the abundance of the heart,
1: Or somebody said, well, now, Brother Acuff, I didn't mean to say that. Yeah, you might not have meant to say it, but you've been thinking it. Why? Because the Bible says, out of the abundance of the heart, what happens? The mouth speaketh. So Paul writes to this young preacher. He said, Timothy, you be an example. You be an example in the way you live. Let no man despise thy youth. You be an example in word. Now, notice the second thing that he brings out. If you have a King James Version of the Bible, he uses this word conversation. Now, actually, what that word conversation is in 1 Timothy chapter number 4, that's your manner of life. So what are we saying? That we must be an example in the way that we live. In Matthew chapter number 5, verses 13 through 16, do you remember that Jesus said in the Sermon on the Mount, he said, you're the salt of the earth, but if the salt has lost its savor, wherewith shall it be salty? It is thenceforth good for nothing but to be cast out and trodden under the foot of men. You are the light of the world. City set on a hill cannot be hid. Neither do men light a candle and put it under a bushel, but on a candlestick, and it giveth light unto all that are in the house. Let your light so shine before men that they may see your good works and glorify our Father which is in heaven. The way you live. You're the salt of the earth. But if the salt has lost its savor. Now, I cannot think of that passage of Scripture without thinking. Somebody said, well, you're thinking of food. I surely am. I'm thinking of salt. I'm thinking of country ham. Somebody said, well, why would you think of country ham? Well, because that's how you cure that. I mean, they cover that thing. I remember years ago, when I was just a little kid. We visited a family in Sparta, Tennessee. And I went out, he had a smokehouse. I remember going out to that smokehouse, and he had these hams out there, and they're salt cured. They're covered with salt. That's how you preserve them. I mean, you can go into the grocery store, and I don't work for Clifty Farms, but you can go to a grocery store and they have Clifty Farms ham, and it's not refrigerated and it doesn't ruin. You can keep it almost forever. Why? It's salt cured. It is preserved. Now, what is the Bible saying? You are the salt of the earth. But if the salt has lost its preserving power, when you and I live in our world today and in our world we see what is going on, it is very important that you and I live a life that is an example to others. We are the salt of the earth. You know, we look at our world and we say, man, it's wicked. We live in a world today where homosexuality is rampant. We live in a world today when men, and it's so interesting because what you see is you see over and over again that men now more and more and more are beginning to tolerate homosexuality, same-sex marriage. And so we look at the manner of life. Notice what the Bible says. Love not the world, neither the things that are in the world. If any man love the world, the love of the Father is not in him. The things of the world, the lust of the flesh, the lust of the eyes, and the pride of life, these things of the world, they're not of the Father. The world passeth away and the lust thereof, but he that doeth the will of God abideth forever. And so Paul says, Timothy, you be an example in your manner of living. And so we're the salt of the earth. We're the light of the world. And when Christians, man, I will tell you, my friend, I mean, my stomach gets upset. My hair stands on edge when I read or I hear about quotation, some religious individual who has succumbed to the tolerant political correctness attitude of our day and says, well, now we have decided that we are going to accept same-sex marriage and we're going to accept homosexuality. You may accept it, but God does not accept it. In the book of Leviticus, the Bible says that it is an abomination unto him. We are the salt of the earth. If those of us who believe in the Bible, who believe in the Holy Word of God, do not have the guts and the courage to stand up for what the Bible says and what is right, then who's going to do so? We're the light of the world. City set on a hill cannot be hid. Neither do men light a candle and put it under a bushel,
0: but on the candlestick, and it giveth light unto all that are in the house. Let your light so shine. He doesn't say blow everybody else's light out so yours will shine brighter. He says, you let your light so shine before men that they may do what? That they may see your good works and glorify our Father which is in heaven. So when you and I look at this, when you and I see the manner of life, that when someone looks at Larry Acuff and they say Larry Acuff is a man who lives what and practices what he preaches, that when folks look at your life, when your family, oh, how many times, I remember several years ago, I did a funeral for an individual, and I'd known the individual for many, many years. Had never known anything derogatory about that individual. And I still do not have evidence of anything derogatory about the life. But after I preached that funeral, there was an individual who came to me after the funeral that day, and they said, "Preacher, you didn't know him like I did. He put on the front." Well, I said to that individual, I said, "You know what? It's a shame that you would bring this up to someone when here the man is deceased and he doesn't have a right to, he didn't have an opportunity to defend himself. I couldn't go to him and say, 'Look, so and so has said this to me.'" But it really doesn't matter. What matters is this, that you and I live our life on a daily basis, that we can hear the Lord say in the day of judgment, "Well done, thou good and faithful servant." So Paul said, Timothy, you be thou an example in what? In word, in your manner of life. Now notice the third thing. Again, King James Version uses the word charity, but we're going to use the word love here. In 1 Corinthians chapter number 13, look at what the Bible says. "Though I speak with the tongues of men and of angels and have not charity," or have not love, "I am become as a sounding brass or a tingling cymbal. Though I have the gift of prophecy," and he says, you know, "and though I have the knowledge and the ability, I have faith, I can move mountains." He said, look at this. He said, "Though I bestow all of my goods to feed the poor, and though I give my body to be burned, and have not love, it profited me nothing." And then in 1 Corinthians 13, verses 4 through about verse number 8, he gives us a description of love. "Love suffereth long and is kind. Love envieth not. Love vaunteth not itself. Is not puffed up. Does not misbehave," and so forth. When you and I look at that passage of Scripture and we see that description, you know what Paul said to Timothy? You be an example in love. Love suffers long. It's patient. Love does not envy. I love that there's a phrase there. Love does not behave itself unseemly. Now, really, what the meaning of that verse is, or that phrase, "love does not behave itself unseemly," literally, he is saying that love does not misbehave. I tell young ladies, if there's some young man who is trying to take advantage of your purity, and he says, and he's wanting you to engage in sexual activity, and you say, no, I'm not going to do that, and I encourage these young, you simply say no. And then he'll come along and he'll say, "Oh, but I love you." He is lying like a dog. He doesn't love you. You know why? No. The Bible says that love doesn't misbehave. Does not behave itself unseemly. It doesn't think wrong. It doesn't think evil. So when Paul said, "Timothy, you need to be an example. You need to preach with a heart of love. Though I speak with the tongues of men of angels and have not love." You need to be an example. You need to be an example in your speech. You need to have a compassionate spirit and a compassionate attitude. You may try to please God, try to have folks look at you and say, "Oh, how great you are because of what you do in terms of your contribution or what you give." He said, "You if you're not doing it with the right motive." Several years ago, I've heard this several sources sermon called "The Economics of Love." Three things: number one, Do we need it? Number two, will it work? How long will it last? The Bible says, and now, 1 Corinthians chapter 13, remember that last verse? Now abideth faith, hope, and love, these three, but the grace of these is love. Okay, got to move on. Be thou an example in word, be an example in manner of life, be an example in love, now be an example in faith. Hebrews chapter number 11. We don't have time to go through those 30-something verses in Hebrews chapter 11, and the Bible talks about Abel. How that Abel's faith, by faith Abel offered unto God a more excellent sacrifice than Cain. The Bible talks about Enoch. The Bible talks about Noah. The Bible talks about Abraham and Sarah and Jacob and Moses. I love the passage in Hebrews chapter 11 when it talks about the faith of Moses. The Bible says that Moses, when he was come to year, refused to be called the son of Pharaoh's daughter, choosing rather to suffer affliction with the children of God than to enjoy the pleasures of sin for a season. Faith is the substance of things hoped for, the evidence of things not seen. That you and I must build our faith comes by hearing, and hearing by the Word of God. We build our faith upon hearing the message of the Bible. It challenges us. Now, let's go to the last one in this, and that is purity. The Bible says that Paul said, Timothy, you be an example. You be an example in word, in manner of life, in love, in faith, and in purity. There's so many passages of Scripture that perhaps we could look at in this, but I think of the one in Philippians chapter number 4 and verse number 8, when the Bible says, now, what do we do? You know, whatsoever things are of good report, and whatsoever things are pure, think on these things. Purity. We live in a world today that certainly everything but purity seems to exist. When you and I consider the fact that so many folks are living in sin, they are cohabiting without being married. When you look at the number of children that are born out of wedlock, when you look at a sexual crazed society that we live in today, we certainly see that individuals are not pure as they ought to be. Are you and I pure? Are we thinking? You see, it starts from the heart. Because if our heart is pure, how do you keep your heart pure? Well, you keep your heart pure by planting into your heart those things that are good and righteous. And that comes from the Word of God. When you and I, see, love doesn't think evil. You and I need to think of the right things. We thank you for watching the Fountain of Life television program today. We encourage you to watch it every time it's on. If you're not a Christian, hear the Word of God, believe it with all your heart. Upon that belief, repent of your sins, confess Christ before men, and be baptized into Christ for the remission of sin. We thank you very much for watching. Our prayer is that God will bless you. May God bless you in your work in His kingdom.
2: Now it's time for a GBN Daily Lift. Marriage is honorable in all and the bed undefiled. But whoremongers and adulterers God will judge. Hebrews chapter 13, verse 4. In the beginning, God made human beings male and female, knowing it would not be good for man to dwell alone. God made woman as the only suitable companion for him, that the two might be joined together as one in a God-designed marriage relationship. Biblical instruction teaches husbands to love their wives and cleave to them, and that wives are to respect their husbands and submit to their leadership. To avoid immoral conduct outside the bond of marriage, the Scriptures plainly limit the sexual expression of love as only between husband and wife. But apart from marriage, it would be wrong and sinful. The choicest of life's blessings are obtained in marriage when a man and woman commit themselves to each other for life.
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2: It's 79 degrees.
3: A parable is an earthly story with a heavenly meaning. Parables were very important to our Savior. In fact, when you open up your New Testament, you will notice that about one-third of the ministry of Jesus on this earth that's recorded for us in the gospel accounts was comprised of parabolic teaching. Spiritual storytelling was at the center of our Savior's ministry. In fact, Mark recorded in Mark chapter 4 and in verse 34 by inspiration of the Spirit, without a parable, he did not speak to them, and when they were alone, he explained these things to his disciples. Parabolic teachings were paramount to the promotion of the gospel of Jesus Christ in the first century. And parabolic teaching can be as powerful today as it was then in the promotion of the gospel of Jesus Christ. This morning, I simply want to tell you a parable. It's called the parable of the life-saving station. Once upon a time, there was a life-saving station that was located on a particular ocean coast that was dangerous and that it was known for shipwrecks. Now, this life-saving station, it wasn't anything immaculate. It was a simple shack on the coast of the ocean that had one dependable, one reliable boat, but it had a few dedicated members that were willing to work tirelessly and selflessly to finding those who had been shipwrecked and lost at sea. Now, you can imagine that because there were many dedicated members, that many lives were saved because they were willing to seek out those who were lost. In fact, this little life-saving station became famous. It got to the point where they saved so many lives from drowning in the ocean that those whom they had saved wanted to dedicate their time and dedicate their effort and dedicate their energy and dedicate their financial resources to this little life-saving station. And before you knew it, they had all new boats. They trained new crews to go out into the oceans in order to save those who had been shipwrecked. The little life-saving station was growing. But one day, some of the members of this life-saving station, they voiced some concerns. Quite frankly, they were a little bit upset with the crudeness of the facility that they had. They were upset with the lack of reliability in the equipment that they possessed. And so they said, you know, our little life-saving station should be a comfortable place for those who had drowned in the ocean and almost died to come to. When they see our little life-saving station, it should be a beacon of hope and a beacon of comfortability to them. And so they began to buy new equipment. They did a remodel on this little life-saving station. They trained and hired new crews to go out into the oceans to make sure that there would not be one single person that would be left stranded. But over time, some of the members of this little life-saving station, they became less interested in the life-saving work that they were doing. So they decided, you know what we need to do? We need to go out and find individuals that will do this for a living, and we'll pay them. And when we pay them, they can go out into the oceans, and we can stay here in the little life-saving station. In fact, it began to be viewed more as a country club rather than a station that sought out those who were lost at sea. Sure, the once life-saving missions, they were very important, but at that time it became lip service amongst the members, and not many people were willing to dedicate the time that they had to going out and finding those who were lost at sea. Well, about that time, there was a very large ship that wrecked off the coast of that particular ocean where that little life-saving station was. There were many people who were wet and cold and half drowned. They were from different backgrounds. They spoke different languages. They had different social and economic statuses, but they were dirty and grimy because they had been in a shipwreck and out in the ocean and almost died. And so they brought these individuals into their little life-saving station, but they messed it up. And so an emergency meeting was called with the property committee. And the property committee met to try to figure out what we can do about the people that we're pulling out of these waters. What's the best way that we can make sure that our new facilities and our new renovations and all these things that we had that we spent a lot of money on, that they're not messed up? And so they decided, well, what we need to do is we need to build some showers on the outside so that those who are dirty and those who are grimy, those who have been saved out of those waters and have been saved from these shipwrecks can go and take showers there. And then once they're clean, they can come into the little life-saving station. They even decided to put in a dress code. The next time that the membership met, the membership was split. And quite frankly, the reason that they were split was because half of them wanted to continue the life-saving missions and the other half didn't want to continue the life-saving missions. Why didn't they want to continue the life-saving missions? Well, they said it was a real inconvenience. It was real hard to look at these people who were in desperate positions in their life. And really, it disrupted the normal flow of the life-saving station. But those who wanted to keep the life-saving missions, they put up a fierce fight. They said, it's what we were founded on. It's what we did to make us grow so large. We need to continue to do these things. And they fought and they fought and they fought for what was right. But at the end of the day, the majority prevailed and those who wanted to keep those life-saving missions, they were told that if they wanted to continue those missions, they needed to go down the coast somewhere and build them another little place. So that's what they did. They went down the ocean coast a little ways and they built another little shack. They had one reliable and dependable boat, but they had a few dedicated members that were willing to work tirelessly and selflessly, defining those who had been shipwrecked on that dangerous ocean coast and bringing them to safety. And wouldn't you know, they became famous. Some of those people that had been pulled out of those oceans, they wanted to dedicate their time and their effort and their energy and their financial resources to this little life-saving station, the second one that had been built. And before you know it, they had new facilities, they had new equipment, they had all the things that they once had before. But then, the same problems arose. Some of the members wanted to leave those life-saving missions, and they were told to go down the coast and build another life-saving station. And this happened again and again and again and again. If you visit the ocean coast where this little life-saving station was originally placed, you'll see a lot of exclusive clubs. You know, shipwrecks still happen on that ocean coast to this day, but most of the time, people drown because, quite frankly, those who once did those life-saving missions are no longer willing to go out and find those who were lost at sea. Now, the parable is this. That little life-saving station is the church building. Those few dedicated members that are willing to work tirelessly and selflessly to finding those who were lost at sea because they've been shipwrecked, those are the members of the Lord's church. And those who have been shipwrecked are those who have allowed sin to shipwreck their lives by taking them to a place that they really should have never been before. Can I make a confession? I'm just as guilty as everyone else. Because I think far too many Christians and far too many congregations of the Lord's church have forgotten the words of our Savior, Matthew chapter 16 and verse 18, when He said, I will build my church. Don't get it twisted. Too many people do. The mission of the church is a God-given mission to the people of God that is to be fulfilled in the world that God created. The mission of the church is not a people-given mission to the people of God that leave God out of the picture when it comes to doing His work. The God-given mission of the church is the God-given commission in the Great Commission. When Jesus said, "Go therefore into all the world and preach the gospel to every living creature, and he who believeth and is baptized shall be saved, and he who believeth not shall be condemned." Mark chapter 16, verses 15 and 16. I love the King James Version. It says, "Go ye." You know why I like "go ye"? Because "go ye" means "go me." You see, the mission of the church is to bring to light the gospel of Christ. I don't want you to miss these words of Paul in Ephesians chapter 3 and in verse 8, because he said, "To me, who am less than the least of all the saints, this grace was given." Paul was humble. Paul recognized he wasn't even worthy to sweep the floors of heaven. He said, "To me, though I am not worthy, grace has been given." To do what, Paul? "That I should preach amongst the Gentiles the unsearchable riches of Christ." And you better believe that the Apostle Paul took this mission to heart. It's the mission that Paul fulfilled in Acts chapter 16 when him and Paul and Silas are in the Philippian jail there. They've been scourged, they've been beaten, they've been tied with chains. One of the darkest moments in their life. There's a great earthquake. The doors fly open. The chains loosen. The prisoners are escaping. And the Philippian jailer is running around like a chicken with his head cut off because he's afraid that he's going to be put to death because these prisoners have escaped on his watch. But in the darkest moments of their life, and in the darkest moments of the life of this Philippian jailer, because they brought the light by singing songs of praise to God and praying to God in a desperate situation, the Philippian jailer looked to them and saw something that every single person should see in us: Christ. And so he said this: "Sirs, what must I do to be saved?" There's an important principle I think we oftentimes overlook. God has never given us a God-given mission that God has not blessed us with the tools to fulfill. In Exodus chapter 3, Moses is at the burning bush and the angel of the Lord is speaking to him. And the angel of the Lord tells Moses what his purpose is going to be. "You're going to go to Egypt. You're going to bring your people out of bondage, and you're going to lead them to the promised land." Now, you got to think, in the mind of Moses, his mind is instantly going back to his life before. In Exodus chapter 2, Moses tried to start a rebellion against the Egyptians. He tried to lead his people in a concerted and unified effort to leave the bondage and to leave Egypt. But he failed. In fact, he ended up killing an Egyptian taskmaster and burying him in the sand, and he's been on the run from Pharaoh ever since. You got to think Moses is saying, "God, I've already tried this. It didn't work because my people don't want to follow me." But then Moses says this: "Lord, I don't speak plainly. I'm not the type of guy you want going before others and speaking on your behalf. You don't want me going to the king of Egypt and telling him what your demands are." Now, I know what Moses said, but I also know what Stephen said in Acts chapter 7, in verse 22, when Stephen said that Moses was mighty in words and deeds. Now, I don't know if Moses underestimated his public speaking abilities, I don't know if Moses was just using it as an excuse not to do what God had told him to do, or I don't know if God gave him the power to do what God had told him to do in the first place. Whatever it was, I know this. Moses had the tools to complete the God-given mission that God had given him. In Luke chapter 19, in the first 10 verses, we read a story about a man by the name of Zacchaeus. Zacchaeus was a tax collector. Zacchaeus was a sinner because Zacchaeus was a thief. And one day, Zacchaeus heard that Jesus was in town, and so he wanted to go and see this one that they called the Christ. But the crowd was so great, he couldn't see over the crowd. So what did he do? Zacchaeus was a wee little man, and a wee little man was he. He climbed up in a sycamore tree for the Lord he wanted to see, and as that Savior passed that way, he looked up in the tree, and he said, "Zacchaeus, you come down, for I'm going to your house today." In that children's Bible song, are we the sinner, the sycamore, or the Savior? Well, we were the sinner, but then we were brought to Christ and we found redemption and salvation for our sins. And yes, we still sin, but that's why we need a Savior. And in that story, I've got news for you. We are not the Savior. Yes, the church is the aggregate or the body of the saved. Ephesians 5:23 tells us that Christ is the Savior of the body. And later on, or earlier in that book, he says in Ephesians 1:22 and 23, that the body is the church, the fullness of God who fills all in all. The church is the body of the saved, but the church is not the Savior. Christ is the Savior, which means that we are the sycamore, and our job is to lift others up above the crowd, above the noise, above the obstacles that keep them from seeing the Savior, by bringing to light the gospel of Jesus Christ. But the second mission of the church is equally important: to proclaim the praises of Him. To proclaim the praises of God. Peter said in 1 Peter chapter 2 and in verse 9, "You're a chosen generation, a royal priesthood, a holy nation, His own very special people, that you may proclaim the praises of Him who called you out of darkness into His marvelous light." Now, I don't know if you know this or not, but the Greek word used in the New Testament for church is the word ecclesia. It has a three-word definition: the called out. Now, don't miss what Peter says. You have been called out. Who's Peter talking to? The church. You have been called out of darkness into His marvelous light. But don't miss the phrase that prefaces that statement: to proclaim the praises of Him. How do we proclaim the praises of God? Stephen was an inspired preacher. Philip was an inspired evangelist. Now, I love each and every single one of you, and I believe there's soul winners in this room, but none of us are inspired evangelists. He was an inspired evangelist, and he proclaimed the praises of God. He also preached the gospel of Jesus Christ. Philip was one of those in Acts chapter 8 and verse 2 that scattered as a result of persecution and went everywhere preaching the word. In fact, he went down to the land of Samaria, a place that Jesus had been back in John chapter 4, and spoke to the Samaritan woman by Jacob's well, the same place where the Samaritan woman had gone to her kinfolk and said, "Come see a man. He has told me everything that I have ever done." And when he was down in Samaria, he preached the gospel. But what does it mean to preach the gospel? There's three things. Number one, to preach the kingdom of God, which is the church. Number two, to preach the name of Christ. And number three, to teach the importance of baptism. Now, I've got news for you this morning. You can't proclaim the praises of Him who called you out of darkness into His marvelous light if you can't tell others of those three important components that are in the process of calling others out of darkness into His marvelous light. But then later on, He goes down and He speaks to the Ethiopian eunuch. Now, the word baptism isn't mentioned in the conversation that He has with the Ethiopian eunuch until Acts chapter 8, verse 36. The word baptism is not mentioned in the scripture that the Ethiopian eunuch was reading in his carriage. But when the Ethiopian eunuch sees water, he says in Acts 8, verse 36, "What hindereth me from being baptized?" Now, wait a second. How did the eunuch know he needed to be baptized? Because Philip preached the same thing to him as he did to the Samaritans earlier on in the chapter. But what I want you to notice is verse 39. After the eunuch believed that Jesus Christ was the Son of God with all of his heart, after he confessed that Jesus was the Son of God, after he was baptized to have his sins washed away, the Bible says he went on his way rejoicing to proclaim the praises of God. Is to bring to light the gospel of Christ and show others.

0: what a glorious mission we have as the body of Christ to proclaim the praises of Him who called us out of darkness into His marvelous light by bringing to light the gospel of Jesus Christ. But it doesn't mean that we will not fail. The church at Laodicea had a problem. The church at Laodicea was a wealthy congregation located in a wealthy city, but that wasn't their problem. The church at Laodicea was located in a city that had a world-renowned medical center that had developed an eye salve to help others with their vision. That wasn't their problem. The church at Laodicea, when there was an earthquake that struck their city, they were able to rebuild their entire city on their own funds and not have to rely on anyone else, according to Tacitus the historian. But that wasn't their problem. The problem was this. They didn't have to rely on anyone because they had all these material, physical things at their disposal. And therefore, they began to look to Jesus as a want and not a need in their life. And that's why Jesus said, "You're neither hot nor cold, though I wish you were. You're lukewarm, and because you're lukewarm, I will spit you or I will vomit you out of my mouth." Now, wait a second. Can Christians be lukewarm today? Can we suffer from the same plague that plagued the brethren at Laodicea? Can we become so consumed with the material and the physical that we neglect to become blinded to our own spiritual condition? I believe we can. See, here's failure statement number one. We misplace the emphasis of the mission in the church. We misplace the emphasis of the mission in the church. That's seen in the time, the effort, and the energy that we dedicate to the material things, the physical things, the things that we can grab a hold of compared to the spiritual mission of the Lord's church, which is a God-given mission. And I'm not saying it's not important that we are stewards of the physical. Paul said to be stewards of the things that you have been given, that you must be found faithful in your stewardship. But what I'm saying is this. When the physical and the material take precedence over the spiritual, that's when we've got a problem. If Stephen had stopped after about 90% of his sermon in Acts chapter 7, not one stone would have been thrown. Because 90% of what he said, the Jews agreed with. They agreed with all of this history of Israel and all these things that they had done and the rebellion that they had put forth. But it was, as so common is the case, the 10% of Stephen's sermon that got him killed. And part of that 10% is found in Acts chapter 7 and in verse 48 when Stephen said, "The Most High does not dwell in temples or houses made with hands." Now, this was a message that was presented before the Jewish people time and time again because they had this mindset, we've got to take care of the temple, we've got to take care of the physical because that's all that matters and we could just neglect the rest of it. But he's saying, listen, God is spirit. They who worship Him must worship in spirit and in truth. Don't get it twisted. Too many people do. The mission of the Lord's church is fulfilled through the material and the physical blessings that the one from whom all blessings flow has given us. Not the mission of the church is fulfilled in our facilities. Brethren, there's something wrong if we care more about air conditioning than lost souls. There's something wrong if the men's meetings of the church only talk about the physical and never talk about the spiritual needs of God's people. There's something wrong if the mileage on the church bus is being saved instead of utilizing the church bus to bring the lost to a place where they can be saved. There's something wrong if we've begun to look at the church as a club of the perfect rather than a hospital for the sick, the lost, and the dying. The spiritual mission of Christ is fulfilled through our actions and our words, but it's fulfilled when we work in a unified effort to fulfill that mission that God has given us. But fatal mistake number two is just as detrimental to fatal mistake number one. We show preference in our pursuit of the mission. Don't get it twisted. Too many people do. Our preference is Christ, and that is seen through our words and through our actions by bringing all the lost to Christ. Not our preference is certain individuals, and that is seen in our actions of only bringing certain hand-picked individuals to Christ. Time and time again in the New Testament, we find a warning about the dangers of preference. James gave us a warning about the dangers of social preference. In James 2, verses 1 through 9, the Bible tells us a story about a rich man and a poor man. The rich man and the poor man come into the same assembly, much like this, at this moment in time. The congregation goes up to the rich man, and they say, "Listen, come and sit in this seat of honor next to me. You can even place your feet up if you want." But then the poor man walks into the assembly. And they go to the poor man and they say, "Come and sit at my footstool and serve me." They suffered from social preference. Now, some people may do it that way, but my Savior didn't. I don't think that's the way Jesus did it. Jesus was from the city of Nazareth. It was once asked to the city of Nazareth, "Can anything good come from Nazareth?" My Savior was born into a poor family. His father was a carpenter who worked long hours. It was a blue-collar trade. You think they had a tough time sometimes making ends meet? My Savior was a carpenter. He worked most of his life as a carpenter, building things with his hands, working long hours, probably for little pay. But my Savior was a king. He was the King of Kings and the Lord of Lords. He was the great I Am. And if it wasn't for that poor carpenter, I could not be saved today. But the Bible also warns us about racial preference. Colossians chapter 3, 10 and 11, Paul is talking about becoming a new creation in Christ. And he says, when we're born again of the water and of the Spirit, John 3, 3 through 5, when we become this new creation in Christ, we are recreated in the image of Him who created us. And he says, when you're recreated in the image of Him who created you, when you become this new creature, there's no more Greek, no more Jew, no more circumcised nor uncircumcised, barbarian, Scythian, slave or slave owner. Why? Christ is all and Christ is in all. You know, one of the biggest problems in the New Testament was racism. There was racism between Jews and Gentiles. There was racism between Hebrews and Grecians. But Paul says there's none of that. Why? Because we are all new creations in Christ. And therefore we are of the same blood. And we're all washed in the same blood. That is the blood of Christ. To a Christian, the only color that matters is red. Because if you're not washed in the blood of Jesus Christ, I need to help you understand what you need to do to be washed in the blood of Christ. You're my people. You're my brethren. You are my family. And that's what God intended for His church. Do you think that it's any coincidence that in 1 Timothy chapter 3, when He puts forth the qualifications for deacons and then for the leadership of the church in the eldership, do you think that it's any coincidence that in verse 15, He refers to the church as the household or the family of God? We're a family. That's what God intended us to be. But I've got a question for you. What kind of life-saving station are we? Are we the type of life-saving station that goes forth into all the world fulfilling that great soul-saving mission that God has given us? How do we look at the Great Commission? Do we look at the Great Commission as all-encompassing, that when Jesus said, "Go therefore into all the world," that we go into every home, whether that's in our community or whether that's around the world? Or do we look at the Great Commission of Christ and say, "We're only going to go, therefore, into certain communities. We're only going to go, therefore, into certain parts of the world"? How do we view the Great Commission? Or are we a life-saving station that is living off the heritage and the reputation of its past, no longer fulfilling those missions, that great work that was the foundation of why we were built? Some people get it twisted. Jesus said, "On this rock I will build my church." Not "on this rock I will build your church." Church belongs to Christ.
1: It's 11:34.
2: Hello, my name is Griffin Collins, and I have an exciting announcement. We will begin releasing a weekly devotional on Facebook titled Matters That Matter. In these weekly devotionals, we will discuss topics that are important and specific to the Lord's church today. What does the Bible say about trusting others? Am I required to be faithful as a Christian? I pray that you will follow along with us as we explore matters that matter today.
1: It's 79 degrees.

miner returned from the Klondike. He had made a fortune. He counted himself a millionaire. He'd been away from home for 15 years, and during that time, he had not heard from his aged parents. He was looking forward to the holidays in his old home in Philadelphia, but the newspapers reported that he was the loneliest man in Philadelphia as he ate his holiday dinner alone in one of the big hotels of the city. Where was the father he had hoped to make happy in his old age? He was gone. He couldn't wait until the boy had achieved the career he'd laid out for himself. Where was the mother? She had waited until a few months before the son's return, when she too had died. When the returning man knocked at the door of his old house, it resounded with the harsh echo of empty rooms. The man had gained a fortune, too late to do the things he had dreamed of doing. I'm Jim Dearman, with a brief message of truth for the world. Indeed.

Hello, this is Bob Pritchard with the Gospel Minute. A 2011 study by the National Highway Traffic Safety Association found that only 30% of parents use the tether strap that keeps the top of child car seats secure in crashes, resulting in many unnecessary deaths and injuries for infants and toddlers. Unfortunately, things have not improved on this issue as they should. This is a child seat test that parents certainly should not fail. It can have fatal consequences. Many parents, however, are failing an even more important child seat test, though, that has eternal consequences. Too many parents are not ensuring that they have their children in the proper seat each Sunday and Wednesday for Bible study and worship. Solomon advises, "Train up a child in the way he should go, and when he is old, he will not depart from it." Proverbs 22:6. How will a child learn to love God and His Word if the parent doesn't stress the importance of being present from the very beginning? God urges good parents to teach their children at every opportunity in Deuteronomy 6:4-6. What better place to teach them than in a Bible class every Wednesday and every Sunday? Do you pass or fail the child seat test? Stay tuned to GBN. We've got something good for you.

A friend recently said to me, "You don't know whom to trust anymore." He was not only referring to the economic woes on Wall Street among some of our major financial institutions, but to the small businesses and financial establishments on the local scene as well. Among the things which have contributed to these woes are the unethical practices of some. False advertising is used to promote a product. Inaccurate weights and measures are used in selling goods. Businesses cut corners in order to compete for customers. Some seem to be intent on fleecing the public for their personal gain. Such conduct makes everyone suspicious of the other. The health of our entire economic community, as well as our personal relationships, is built upon high ethical standards. When you take your car to a repairman, you want to have confidence in the mechanic and know that he will do the work you have requested. You don't want to be told about work that in reality doesn't need to be done. In like manner, employers have a right to expect an honest day's work for an honest day's pay. Who would want to be operated on by a surgeon who cheated his way through medical school? Neither do we want officers who cheated their way through a military academy to command our fighting men. I'm convinced that business ethics should be taught in our colleges and universities throughout the country. Future business leaders need to be taught a value system that increases profits by producing a quality product and by building greater customer satisfaction and confidence. Primarily, however, the establishment of a good value system begins in the home. Children learn their values from their parents. Honesty and integrity is not instilled in children when they see their parents turn in false income tax forms or refuse to pay their debts. A mother who misrepresents the age of her children in order to get a discount is not teaching them honesty. A father who turns back the speedometer on his car before selling it sets an example of dishonesty. The Apostle Paul said in Romans 12, verse 17, "Provide for things honest in the sight of all men." This statement is not only good advice for business dealings, but its practice is essential to spiritual vitality. Solomon said in Proverbs 11, "A false balance is an abomination to the Lord, but a just weight is His delight." The greatest statement on ethical conduct was related by Jesus in the Sermon on the Mount. He simply said, "However you want people to treat you, so treat them." Matthew 7, verse 12. The practice of this principle would eliminate dishonesty and promote respect for one another. Unethical practices do not need to be employed in order to make a living. Neither do they need to be used to transact business profitably. In fact, when people see that they're being dealt with in a fair and honest way, they will not only come back, but tell others, which will greatly improve business. Undoubtedly, if world leaders treated each other as they would like to be treated, international relations would improve dramatically. If CEOs and other leaders of some of our major

0: corporations had practiced this principle, we might not be facing the financial difficulties we're facing today in America. Treating others as you would like them to treat you is not only good business sense, it's just good common sense. I'm Roger Johnson, and this Insight to Life is brought to you by the Edgewood Church of Christ.
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1: Hello again, everyone, and welcome again to A Short Stop with A Short Stop. Today, we're going to talk a little bit about divorce and a little bit about remarriage.

0: But specifically today, I want to be able to talk to those that have never been married. Later on, we'll do another one on this, on marriage, divorce, and remarriage, and for the older people. But for right now, this is for those of you that have never, ever been married. In 1973, there was two men on the New York Yankees baseball team. One's name was Fritz Peterson, and the other's name was Mike Kekich. And their two families were really friendly with each other. They hung out with each other all the time. And the two of them got together and decided to trade wives and trade families. And they held separate press conferences. And one family had two boys and the other family had two girls. But they decided that the kids needed to stay with the mother. But the two players, in actuality, traded wives. But what does the Bible say about divorce? If we look in Matthew 19, verses 3 through 9, it says, "Some Pharisees came to Jesus testing him, asking, 'Is it lawful for a man to divorce his wife for any reason at all?' And he answered and said, 'Have you not read? He who created them from the beginning made them male and female, and said, For this reason, a man shall leave his father and mother and be joined to his wife, and the two shall become one flesh. So they no longer are two, but one flesh. But what therefore God has joined together, let no man separate.' They said to him, 'When then did Moses command to give her a certificate of divorce and send her away?' And he said to them, 'Because of your hardness of heart, Moses permitted you to divorce your wives. But from the beginning, it has not been this way. And I say to you,'" now listen to this, "whosoever divorces his wife, except for fornication, and marries another, commits adultery." And this same verse right here, Matthew 19:9, is repeated in Matthew chapter 5 and verse 32. The only exception that God gives for divorce is fornication. Now, but what I'm trying to tell you, young people, is in your dating process, you need to know your boyfriend or your girlfriend. You need to know the family. You need to be very interested in what's going on the inner parts. Because the best time to get a divorce is before you get married. What is the biggest reason that there is so much divorce here in the United States of America? And from my understanding, over 50% of marriages now end up in divorce. And that's a shame. But why is that? And it's because people are not taught about marriage, divorce, and remarriage as a youngster when they're in the house and moms and dads are reading the Bible to them to explain to them what marriage is. And then if we look again in Romans chapter 7, verses 1 through 4, it says, "Or do you not know, brethren, for I am speaking to those of you who know the law, that the law has justification over a person as long as he lives. For the married woman is bound by law to her husband while he is living. But if her husband dies, he is released from that law concerning the husband. So then, if while her husband is living, she is joined to another man, she shall not be called an adulteress. But if her husband dies, she is free from the law, so that she is not an adulteress, though she is joined to another man." There is a third person involved in a marriage, and that's God. He said, "Whatever God has joined together, let no man separate," or "let no man put asunder." God is part of the marriage, and that needs to be taught as a young person so that we can understand what marriage is, and we won't get ourselves into a bad situation later on. In Malachi chapter 2 and verse 16, it says God hates divorce. He literally hates it. And he doesn't want to put up with it. What he's joined together, he doesn't want to be parted. And that's when a man joins a woman or a woman joins a man in marriage, it's for lifetime. It's not just for a couple of years or till I get mad at you or anything of that nature. But if there are arguments, if there are problems, you need to solve them. And the hardest thing sometimes to do, you need to fall back in love with that person. Peterson and Kekich traded wives. And that's unlawful under God's eyes. And it's not a trade in baseball, but the sports writers made it look like that. And it's actually a detestable type of thing for somebody to go out and do. So read the Bible for yourself. Understand what marriage, divorce is about and what God says about it. Because we don't want to get married and then go out and try to trade somebody. Thank you again for being with a shortstop. With a shortstop.
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1: I'm Tyler Gilreath, and this is God's Athlete. On today's program, we are going to continue our study on the question, what if Jesus were to drop in? Stay tuned. I know you don't want to miss this.

0: This is God's Athlete. I'm your host, Tyler Gilreath, and this is the program where we make spiritual applications from physical games. This is part two of a three-part series of What If Jesus Dropped In? I want to remind you that in skateboarding, there is something called dropping in, which means a skateboarder is on top of a ramp, he is looking down, and then he goes down the ramp. Skateboarders call that dropping in. And I'm asking the question, what if Jesus Christ were to drop in? Because we know that one day he will return again. And those that are dead in Christ shall rise first, and we shall meet him in the air, and so shall we ever be with him in heaven. So we know that Jesus Christ will drop in, and I want to look at a certain city named Jerusalem, and I want to look at when Jesus Christ was here on this earth in bodily form and what he did in the city of Jerusalem and see how they reacted to his teachings. Jerusalem was the capital city of the Jews. This was the place where Herod the Great spent some 40 years trying to build the temple. The Sanhedrin made this their permanent residency, Jerusalem, that is. Jesus Christ preached in this city only when he was 12 years of age. I cannot imagine preaching to, quote, the doctors of the day when I'm only 12 years old. But we know in Luke chapter 2, verses 41 through 50, that's exactly what Jesus did. We also know that this is the city where he made his triumphal entry in Matthew chapter 1, verses 6 through 11. In fact, the Bible reads there, the disciples went and did as even Jesus appointed them, and they brought a donkey and the colt and put on their garments, and he sat thereon. And we see as Jesus Christ began to enter this city of Jerusalem, the multitudes that went before him, they cried saying, Hosanna to the Son of David. Blessed is he that cometh in the name of the Lord. Hosanna is the highest. And when he was come to Jerusalem, and all the city was stirred, saying, Who is this? And the multitude says, This is the prophet Jesus from Nazareth of Galilee. Jesus Christ preached when he was only 12 years old in the city of Jerusalem. He made his triumphal entry into the city of Jerusalem. But as you know, sadly, these people turned on Jesus. And they were the ones that were eventually going to crucify Jesus. Surely they knew about Daniel 2:44, how that in Daniel 2:44 the Bible says, In the days of these kings shall the God of heaven set up a kingdom which shall never be destroyed. And it shall break all other kingdoms in pieces, and it shall not be left to other people, and it shall stand forever. Surely they knew about those passages that talked about how Jesus would establish his kingdom. Why would they want to kill the very Son of God? Pilate knew that those Jews were mistaken, for in John 18:33, he began to show how that Jesus had nothing on his account. Jesus had done nothing wrong. But as we continue to read in Luke chapter 23, beginning in verse number 21, they began to cry out saying, Crucify him, crucify him. This was the city that Jesus loved. He taught there. He did miracles there. But friends, they would eventually crucify him. Why? Why would they crucify him? Here's the answer. They did this because Jesus did not fit their preconceived notions. They wanted an earthly king. And Jesus said, My kingdom is not of this world. Friends, if Jesus Christ were to drop in today, what would he find? Would he find us rejecting him like the city of Jerusalem did so many years ago because Jesus doesn't fit our preconceived notions? Friends, we need to take Jesus for what he is. That is the true Son of God. I hope you join us next time as we make more spiritual applications from physical games. In the meantime, fight the good fight of faith.
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0: Today on Simply Scripture, we're going to be looking at one of the richest passages in all of the New Testament, here in Colossians chapter 1. Go ahead, grab your Bible, stay tuned, and we'll get into Colossians chapter 1 in just a moment. Welcome back to Simply Scripture. Have with me today Josh McCrary. Josh, glad to have you.
1: Hey, thanks. Glad to be here.
0: And Cameron Freeman. Cameron, welcome.
2: Thanks. Glad to be as well.
0: Appreciate you guys here. And are we in for a treat today?
2: I believe so.
0: One of the richest passages in all the New Testament. We were talking before the camera started rolling about this text, and it's been enriching for every one of us to spend time studying this in preparation for today's program. And we just hope and pray that the study that we've done, in some ways, you all get at least a portion of the beauty and richness that we found in this text. We left off at verse 13. Covered through verse 12 last time. Verse 13, He has delivered us from the power of darkness and conveyed us into the kingdom of the Son of His love. Cameron, what do you think about this passage?
2: You know, it's interesting when you consider the combination of verses 12 and 13, seeing the things that God has done, or as the text says, hath done. He hath made us to be meet. To be partakers of the inheritance of the saints in light. He has qualified us for that particular occasion. He hath delivered us, and He hath translated us. And so, you know, you just see the wonderful thing that God did in terms of redemption, having done those things through the death and burial and resurrection of His Son, Jesus Christ. Mm-hmm. But what I like about verse 13, He hath delivered us from the power of darkness. The fact that we were in darkness, we were in sin, we were in the world, in denominationalism, just in being deceived. But Paul says that He had delivered us from that. And not only did He deliver us, but He transferred, or He moved us, or He translated us into something better. The kingdom of His Son, the Son of His dear love, Jesus Christ. And so we're thankful and we're blessed as a result of what God has done through His Son, Jesus Christ, in translating us into the kingdom, the church.
0: So. Mm-hmm. As we talk about that power of darkness, Josh, thinking about that, you know, we're in an evangelistic setting, which is really what we're talking about here in these verses, somebody coming to Christ, delivered us from the power of darkness. In an evangelistic setting, is that something that we maybe need to dwell on with people?
1: Oh yeah, sure. You know, the world is a wicked place, and I think if people are honest, even if they're outside of Christ, they will admit that the world is an evil place. And I think that all people usually are looking for some kind of success or deliverance, if you will. And it's interesting to me that it's found in the kingdom of God. So mm-hmm. we need to go and teach and preach the kingdom. And there's something significant to me here in this passage, that the kingdom is in existence today. Right. It was in existence in the first century. It's not something that we're waiting to come at the thousand-year reign. But I like this, too. It says that God had delivered them and translated into it. You know, many people think they're going to join a church. You know, we've all heard that phrase, but in Acts chapter 2 and verse 47, it says the Lord added them to the church. So the deliverance comes when somebody obeys the gospel and God places them into the kingdom. So to me, that's just a helpful hint there, to know that the kingdom is in existence, and that to be delivered, I have to be a part of it today.
0: Absolutely. And it probably makes sense for us to kind of nail that point home, because there's so much misunderstanding about the kingdom. Popular view in the world and in the denominational world is that the kingdom is something yet in the future, that Jesus is going to come back to this earth. There's going to be a big battle of some sort at Armageddon. And then after that, there'll be a thousand-year literal reign of Jesus on David's throne. Cameron, how would you, verse 13, how does that refute that?
2: Well, a couple of things. I think a divine commentary on 1:13, Paul giving his defense in in Acts 26, he talks about how he met the Lord Jesus Christ on the road to Damascus. In Acts 26, and in this conversation with Jesus, Jesus began to tell Paul the reason why he had called him. And he says, delivering, we just talked about that deliverance, delivering thee from the people and from the Gentiles, unto whom now I send thee to open their eyes, Acts 26, 18, to open their eyes and to turn them from darkness to light, and from the power of Satan unto God, that they may receive forgiveness of sin and inheritance among them which are sanctified by faith that is in me. And that occurs through the gospel. And so mm-hmm. Paul, having been given the charge to preach the gospel, Jesus is in essence telling him, the gospel that you're going to preach is going to be the saving message that's going to turn people or convert people from darkness unto light. And that light is in the kingdom. I think it's interesting that when you consider a lot of the preaching that is done in the book of Acts, those men, Peter, Saul, or Paul, they preached the kingdom as an entity that was already in existence. For example, in Acts chapter 8 and verse number 12, concerning Philip, when he went down to Samaria, Acts 8:5 says, when they believed Philip, preaching the things concerning the kingdom of God and the name of Jesus Christ, they were baptized, both men and women. So Philip believed and he preached something that was in existence. And even Jesus understood and Jesus knew that, you know, the church and the kingdom were things that he created and instituted, but they also were in existence at the time that the church was in existence. Because you consider the fact Paul is writing to the church here, and he's telling these saints, these faithful brethren in Christ, that they are in the kingdom.
0: Mm-hmm. And when you look at Jesus preaching and John the Baptist preaching, the kingdom of heaven, and the phrase we see in Scripture is right. at hand.
1: That's right.
0: That, you know, there was a saying when I was in school, that's not Johnny Carson English. You know, for those of who are younger, yeah. you know, Johnny Carson was a very popular mm-hmm. night show host on The Tonight Show years ago. But that wasn't language that we use in everyday common English. Mm-hmm. What, you know, something's at hand. It's almost here. It's about to come. The kingdom's about to come. And a few passages that Jesus said, Mark 9:1.
1: Oh, yeah.
0: There are some standing here who will not taste death till they see the kingdom of God present with power.
2: Right.
0: And that's one of the keys there. Luke 24:49, just before he went into heaven, I send the promise of my Father upon you, but tarry in the city of Jerusalem until you are endued with power on high. And then Acts 1:8, well, you shall receive power when the Holy Spirit has come upon you. And then we see there later in the chapter, power comes on, right. you know, the miraculous power of the Holy Spirit.
2: Mm-hmm.
0: And then we see that famous sermon, Acts chapter 2, the day of Pentecost,
2: yep.
0: this is the kingdom. And Revelation 1:9, another place, John says, hey, I am a brother and companion in the tribulation and in the kingdom.
2: Right.
0: So everything before Acts 2 is looking forward to the kingdom. Everything after Acts 2, it's here.
2: Even Paul in Acts 28, you know, when he finally arrives in Rome, you know, Acts 28, verse 23 and verse 31, Paul was preaching the kingdom, and he was preaching the gospel. And so Paul believed unequivocally that the kingdom was in existence at that time. And so we're talking about an establishment, the church, the kingdom that has been here for nearly 2,000 years. The church of Christ, the kingdom of God, and the kingdom of Christ is here, and we're part of it, we're members of it. So, you know.
0: Yeah, absolutely.
1: I'm sort of reminded of a guy who came to a preacher, and he said, preacher, you know, I need some advice. And then when the preacher got done telling him his advice, the man said, the problem with your advice, preacher, is that it interferes with my plans. Well, the true thing is that these doctrines that are being taught in Colossians are being interfered.
2: Mm-hmm.
1: You know, the Gnostics believe that salvation came through knowledge. And, you know, there's different levels of this that lead to salvation. But he tells them, if you want to be delivered from the powers of darkness, it doesn't just come through things that we know. It comes through being in the kingdom of God. And I like verse 14, too. It says, in whom? In the kingdom we have redemption through his blood, even the forgiveness of sins. So it's not just about having a superior knowledge, although knowledge is key to the Bible. It's about being in Christ, being covered by his blood.
0: So. Absolutely. And that idea of redemption,
2: right. Right.
0: Cameron, you want to expound on that redemption idea there in verse 14?
2: In verse 14, I think it's interesting that, you know, you, one of the things you see in the Old Testament was that you saw blood and atonement in the Old Testament, especially in the books of Leviticus. But then in the New Testament, you see blood and redemption, because Paul says the same thing in Ephesians 1:7, you know, in whom we have redemption through his blood, even the forgiveness of sin. Then when you look at 1 Peter, Peter talks about redemption in the blood of Christ, 1 Peter 1:18, where Peter talks about the fact that, you know, you were not redeemed with corruptible things, as silver and gold from your vain conversation received by tradition from your fathers, but with the precious blood of Christ, as of a lamb without blemish or without spot. So you see that association between redemption and the blood of Christ. Without the blood of Christ, there is no heavenly redemption for mankind's soul. And man needs to be redeemed back to God. And, you know, and many times I think about redemption. I know when I was growing up, my grandmother used to collect cans. She used to collect aluminum cans. Have you ever noticed on the back of a lot of, some people call it pop cans,

0: And 20, specifically verse 20, he said, you are bought with a price. Therefore, glorify God in your body and in your spirit, which are God's. So, yes, it is a high price. In fact, it's the best that could have been paid. You know, God went as far as he could go. He didn't just say, well, you know, I'll do this great thing, but he went to the extreme to let people know how much he loved them.
1: And, you know, you contrast the blood of Christ and redemption, by the time you get to the book of Hebrews, there's a contrast between his blood and the blood of those animals on the old covenant. You know, the blood of bulls, calves, and goats, and all those animals could not make the covenant if they're too perfect. But it was through the blood of Christ, like you said, and his humanity, which allowed for mankind to be redeemed back to God. So.
2: Yeah, and one thing that you said there, Josh, that really struck a chord. What higher price could possibly be paid by Almighty God? What else could we come up with? I mean, he put himself at risk by coming to this earth, by subjecting himself to the human condition, by enduring that horrible sacrifice, and why? To buy us back.
0: Yeah.
2: That's just amazingly rich material.
1: And the fact that only his blood and only his sacrifice could appease the wrath of God. You know, you think about that. It's like only he could do it. Mm-hmm. You couldn't do it. I couldn't do it. Josh couldn't do it. You know, we could not redeem ourselves. The richest person in the world could not redeem himself. I guess the most morally upright person that we would consider as the best person in the world, they could not redeem themselves. It was only through the sacrifice and the blood of Jesus Christ to accomplish human redemption. So.
2: Yeah. So, Josh, as we think about this verse 14, how does that affect our attitude towards sin?
0: We should definitely go all the way against sin all the time. God is definitely always against sin. And if he paid such a high price for us, you know, we should definitely show God that we have an attitude that is totally against any kind of sin. All of us, of course, are going to fall short, but our general thought should be, I don't want to sin at all, ever, you know, just because of the high price that was paid. If we don't have that attitude, it seems more like that we would sort of be throwing the sacrifice back in the face of God, if you will. So. I think that's one of the key points here in this chapter is the importance of Christ reigning over people's lives because he deserves a proper place. You know, like in verse 18, it says that in all things he will have the preeminence. So I feel definitely that he should be all things in my life personally. And the Bible teaches that he should be all things in everybody's life. So, yes, we should avoid sin.
2: And as we think of this Colossians 1, elevating Christ so high, and he cares so much about my redemption and my sin, like you said, if I don't take that seriously, I'm neglecting the most important thing in God's eyes, and therefore should be the most important thing for everybody.
0: Yeah.
2: Fantastic. Any thoughts before we pass on?
1: Well, the idea of is a fact, you know, most people never consider you don't have to sin. It's a choice. It's something that's committed. It's not anything you're born with. In 1 John chapter 2, verse 1, John says, my little children, these things write I unto you that ye sin not. You know, it's like you have a choice in the matter. You don't have to sin. You know, when you're confronted with temptation, as the Bible repeatedly says, you can walk away from it. You can run away from it, but you don't have to sin. So many times people, they end up, I guess, throwing in the towel before the game starts because they think, you know, you just have to sin. You have to succumb to temptation, but you don't have to. When you think about what Jesus endured, how he suffered, and I know probably over this past weekend with so many movies and trilogies because of the Resurrection Sunday showing what he went through, that visual, man, that should motivate you to say, you know what, I can do better. You know, I don't have to make the same mistakes. I don't have to fall into those same pitfalls of sin, realizing what he has done for me. And so if the death of Christ does not motivate people to change their decision-making and their thinking, You know, I don't think anything else will.
0: Yeah. You know, God's grace is a motivator.
1: Right.
0: Think about Romans 6:1. He says,

0: says, shall we continue in sin that grace may abound? God forbid. Titus chapter 2, he said, the grace of God hath appeared unto all men, teaching us that denying ungodliness and worldly lust, we should live soberly, righteously, and godly. So the Bible teaches that the grace of God is a motivator,
1: right,
0: not to sin. And the world sort of teaches the opposite many times in the religious world. Oh, we're born sinners, you know, we just can't help it. Well, everybody's going to fall short on occasions. Now, I agree with that. The Bible teaches that. But like the Bible teaches, the grace of God motivates us not to sin. So,
1: And I think, you know, touching on the points that you guys made, what helps to motivate us, you know, temptation, it wouldn't be temptation if there wasn't something appealing about it.
0: Yeah.
1: But when I stay focused on...
2: It's 1 o'clock. 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Let's all walk God's way daily. WGWD.
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5: I had a teacher who once said, do you know how I know there aren't any women in heaven when the book of Revelation was written? Revelation chapter 8, verse 1, when he opened the seventh seal, there was silence in heaven for about half an hour. Now, that's a joke, and we love and appreciate women, and we love and appreciate their speech and the good that they do with it. But here's a point to be made. Why was there silence? Why was there silence for half an hour? It was because God was about to act and everyone's attention needed to be focused. Sometime when you need to focus, may I encourage you, find some silence in your world and then come close to God. Focus on what's important today.
4: For more from the Collierville Church of Christ, visit colliervillecoc.org.
6: What happens if you just send a Messiah to a people who don't think they're lost?
7: Mm-hmm.
6: They don't listen.
7: Yeah.
6: It don't mean anything.
7: Yeah.
6: Why do I need a Savior if I'm not lost?
7: Yeah.
6: So you had to have a system come that's going to teach us the difference between righteousness and wickedness and teach us why it is we're lost and what the consequences are mm-hmm. of when we sin against God and how he views it and how he treats nations who engage in sin so they can understand mm-hmm. the dire need for the Savior in the first place. So it had an intention. The Jews were a special people and they had a special purpose, mm-hmm. but that purpose was accomplished mm-hmm. and they couldn't let go.
7: Welcome back to the Authentic Christian Podcast. I'm Aaron. This is Tucker. This is Scott. And today we're talking about the book of Romans. All right. So this week we're talking about the book of Romans, which in your New Testament, Matthew, Mark, Luke, John, Acts, Romans. So it is also called the what?
6: Letter to the Romans.
7: The letter to the Romans. Or the...
6: According to the children's song.
7: The children's song. Yeah. Oh, yeah.
6: Yeah.
7: Matthew, Mark, yeah, Luke, John, Acts, and letter to the Romans, first and second Corinthians.
6: That's right.
7: Okay. Yeah, I'm 37. I still sing that song sometimes when I'm trying to remember the order they come in. So
6: you used to go home and practice writing all the books of the Bible in
7: order. I like the song better.
6: In
7: the song,
6: all capitals.
7: Yeah, the song.
6: Because it messes you up somehow, apparently.
7: I don't know. But anyway, so sometimes the epistle to the Romans, which is just, I think the Greek word is epistole or something like that. Anyway, it doesn't matter. If you have Google, you can find it. So we're talking about the book of Romans. Why is this important? Well, so Matthew, Mark, Luke, and John, we say this on the podcast a lot, are the gospel accounts, right? Written to tell you about the life of Christ. And then you have the book of Acts, which is really like the background for Romans to Revelation. I mean, you know, the church in Rome this is a letter, book of Romans, a letter in the first century written to the church that is in the city of Rome. And the church, who knows how it was founded? There were strangers from Rome in Acts chapter 2 and verse 10. However it got founded, the church was founded there. You have this letter that is written to them. And so that's what we're going to look at today. And as far as like basic book information, who is the author?
6: Paul.
7: True.
6: Holy Spirit.
7: True.
8: Mm-hmm. He has
6: Amanuensis.
8: The guy that wrote it down.
6: Oh, man.
7: I was like, wondering if I can stump him.
8: Tertius?
7: Yeah.
8: Tertius?
7: Yeah. In Romans 16:22. It says, there's no punctuation in there. I, Tertius, who wrote this epistle, greet you in the Lord. So Paul is the one speaking it. Tertius seems to be his amanuensis writing it down, but he's inspired. So you know, the process of inspiration, John 16, 12 through 15, Jesus said, hey, I got to go, but there's still many more things I need to tell you. When I leave, the Holy Spirit will come. He's going to convict the world of sin and guide you, the apostles, into all truth. Paul's an apostle. So the Holy Spirit is inspiring Paul, and Tertius is writing it down. So that's who the, I guess, ultimately all the New Testament is inspired. You've got God behind it. So Jesus talked many times about how Jesus got his doctrine from the Father. Jesus, and Jesus said he would, the Holy Spirit would speak of, not glorify himself, but speak the things Jesus told him to speak. So you have this kind of hierarchy, which is sort of what Philippians 2, I think, is talking about when it talks about how, you know, the Godhead used to be equal before the foundation of the world, and then Jesus basically took on the form of a servant. Mm-hmm. So it's the letter to the church in Rome from Paul, just say from Paul. And it's really, I guess we'd say, split into two parts. Now, I don't think I said this already. One of the main goals we have for this is to point you to other resources. We talk about that all the time.
8: Yeah.
7: We have the podcast resource page. Well, this one is going to be a little different. We're going to have some different resources and articles about maybe passages people use out of context. But there is a, we work at GBN, Gospel Broadcasting Network. And there is a thing that GBN's done over the last, I don't know how many years, but we've tried to make video commentaries. So verse by verse studies through a book. And one of those we have is on the book of Romans by Keith Mosier, who's an instructor at the school that Scott went to. And so he taught through the book of Romans, 16 lessons, about 16 hours probably. So it's a long study,
8: yeah.
7: But the book of Romans is really an important book. Might be one of the most difficult in the New Testament. At least it's one of the most misused. And especially if you don't know the context, if you don't put on your first century
8: glasses
7: to read glasses. It, how they read it. And so in the top of the link tree, the very first thing we're going to have is a link to a book of the Bible study by Romans, on Romans by Keith Mosier, that you can go click on and watch through all 16 lessons. This is a deep study. We're trying to encourage you all to study deeper and not just do surface level stuff. And so we wanted to send you to a real teacher who's going to sit down and go through the book with you. And we think it'll be really good, profitable for your study. So in the short amount of time we have here, we're just going to sort of try to go over some of the 35,000 foot view about what the book is about. Scott, what would you say? Yeah, an overview that hopefully will encourage you to go and watch these video lessons. So Scott, what would you say if I had to say, what's the overview, the important theme, the thesis or whatever of the book of Romans? What's the point of it?
6: Well, there's a couple of ways to answer that. I'd say biblically or by the scripture, I think that the thesis of it is Romans 1:16. That is that the gospel is the power of Christ, right? The power of Christ. I'm butchering it. Let me just read the verse.
7: Yeah, okay, that's great. Go ahead.
6: I'm not ashamed of the gospel of Christ, for it is the power of God unto salvation to everyone that believeth, to the Jew first and also to the Greek. And that sums it up.
7: Yeah.
6: It's about that reconciliation, about how the gospel is for all people.
7: Yeah.
6: It's not tied to the Jewish system.
7: Yep.
6: It's not the Mosaic system. I guess you could say that it was about this idea of this Jewish problem, you see, where they're thinking that it is tied up in that idea that it's brought back into Moses and what they had just come from, rather than the Abrahamic promises, which were actually tied to, you know, are given to all nations, not just to the Jews, but to all nations. They had a special place in bringing it to fruition, in bringing about preparing the world, preparing the people and the nation for Christ who was going to come. They were supposed to be that I don't know if you want to call it a placeholder, not a placeholder, but you know what I mean.
7: Yeah. Well, I mean, Galatians 3 talks about Galatians 3:24-27 calls the law of Moses a pedagogue or a schoolmaster, basically until Christ came, until the gospel came.
6: Yeah.
7: Schoolmaster to bring us to Christ.
6: They were special.
7: Yeah.
6: They were God's chosen people.
7: Yeah.
6: And they had a specific purpose.
7: Which was to bring the Messiah.
6: And, and that purpose was fulfilled.
7: Yeah.
6: And there was this problem where they wanted to continue on holding on to that idea that we're going to be special, extra different. Even if they accepted, some of the things about Christ, or they said, well, he is the Messiah, they were still trying to bring in, and you see this over in Galatians and other places, some of the Jewish system.
7: Yeah.
6: And they were trying to bind that on. If you want to be a real Christian, you got to accept like circumcision, for example. So there's a lot of this division that was going on. Paul's trying to, open their eyes to the fact that this whole identity we developed religiously before, that's going away. We're going to have a new one, and it includes everyone.
7: Yeah, and you know what you mentioned, So I'm going to go all the way back to Genesis chapter 12, because the Abrahamic promise is basically what the promise that God made to Abraham. And all the way back in Genesis chapter 12, verse 1 says this: "Now the Lord had said to Abram, get out of your country, from your family, and from your father's house to a land that I will show you. I will make you a great nation. I will bless you and make your name great. You shall be a blessing. I will bless those who bless you and curse those who curse you. And in you, all the families of the earth shall be blessed," right? So God tells Abraham, what, 1500 BC? Is that the right time? 1500 BC?
6: Abraham?
7: Yeah.
6: No.
7: 2000 BC.
6: Yeah.
7: Okay.
6: 1500 would have been around Moses.
7: Okay. So let's say 2000 BC, right? So 4,000 years ago from today. Abraham is this great man of faith. And God says, in you, all the families, in your seed, all the families of the earth will be blessed, right? And so as time goes down, they go into captivity, right? And you have, you know, Abraham, Isaac, Jacob. Jacob's name's changed to Israel. They go into captivity. And when they come out, you know, there's, you know, the 12 tribes of Israel are the 12 sons of Jacob, whose name was changed to Israel. So you have Israel being separated. And they're separated for what purpose? To bring the Messiah, to be a light to the nation. They're God's chosen people in the Old Testament, right?
6: Yeah, I mean, when you read the Sermon on the Mount, you're a light, you know. Why can't I talk right now? It's probably because we're filming after we ate lunch, right?
7: Probably.
6: You're the salt of the earth.
7: That's right.
6: You're right. You're the light of the world, a city set on a hill. Who's he talking to? We think of it as ourselves, mm-hmm. and it applies for Christians today, but he's talking to the Jews. They were that beacon for the world to see. Right. Anyway, mm-hmm. I'm just supporting what you're trying to say.
7: No, I mean, they were supposed to, even in the Old Testament, they were supposed to be a light to the nations. They were to shine God's glory to the pagan nations. Right. And so anyway, you have that happening in the Old Testament. And, you know, all the way up into the New Testament, you have the Jews who were God's chosen people. Right. Well, they sort of developed this attitude that they were special and better than everybody else. And so by the time you go to Acts 15, because I want to look at this, you know, we're going to point you to Keith Mosier's study through it. And so I guess maybe we're just going to end up we may even get into the text, but maybe we'll just end up setting up a good background for you to go study this further.
6: Yeah.
7: But if you get to Acts chapter 15, I'm going to start reading in verse 1. This is the first century glasses. This is what's going on, the problem in the New Testament church. Like you said, Jews who thought they were God's special people. They were chosen for a special purpose. What was that purpose? Romans 9, actually, the true interpretation of Romans 9 is that their purpose was to bring the Messiah. And then what Romans 9 says is God unjust to punish those people who reject the Messiah just because they were God's chosen people, the Jews, to bring the Messiah? No. If they reject the one, Jesus, the Messiah, then God is just in punishing them, right? That's what Romans 9 is talking about. Watch Keith Mosier's the study to get more details on it. But Acts 15:1, here's some of the background. This will give you a picture of what it's like at this time. Certain men came down from Judea and taught the brethren, the Christians, unless you are circumcised according to the custom of Moses, the law of Moses, you cannot be saved. So they're saying, hey, if you're a Christian, that's fine, but you have to be circumcised or else you can't be saved. Therefore, when Paul and Barnabas had no small dissension and dispute with them, they determined that Paul and Barnabas and certain others of them should go up to Jerusalem to the apostles and elders about this question. So, being sent on their way by the church, this is verse 3, they passed through Phoenicia and Samaria, describing the conversion of the Gentiles, and caused great joy to all the brethren. When they had come to Jerusalem, they were received by the church and the apostles and the elders, and they reported all the things that God had done with them. But some of the sect of the Pharisees who believed rose up, saying, it is necessary to circumcise them and command them to keep the law of Moses. So now not only circumcision, but you got to keep the whole law of Moses. Mm-hmm. Tucker, you're going to pick up in verse 6?
8: We'll say the apostles and the elders were gathered together to consider the matter. And after there had been much debate, Peter stood up and said to them, brothers, you know that in the early days God made a choice among you, that by my mouth the Gentiles should hear the word of the gospel and believe. And God, who knows the heart, bore witness to them by giving them the Holy Spirit just as he did to us. And he made no distinction between us and them, having cleansed their hearts by faith.
7: So no distinction between us and them. Who's that? Who are the two groups?
6: Jews and Gentiles.
7: He's saying
6: talking about Cornelius.
7: That's right. So. That's right. He's talking about. Well, you know, Peter in Acts, you know, 10. So, but yeah, he makes no distinction, Jew and Greek, right? Jew and Gentile, whatever, Gentile or Greek. Okay, keep reading, Tucker, verse 10.
8: Now, therefore, why are you putting God to the test?
7: Never mind. Sorry. Huh? Peter rose up.
9: Yes, yeah, Peter.
7: Yeah, I know. I was like, I thought you were saying Paul was in Cornelius, but I'm like, no. Paul went to the city, but yeah, so you were right anyway. All right, verse 10.
8: I'll say, now therefore, why are you putting God to the test by placing a yoke on the neck of the disciples that neither our fathers nor we have been able to hear? But we believe that we will be saved through the grace of the Lord Jesus, just as they will. And all the assembly fell silent, and they listened to Barnabas and Paul as they related what signs and wonders God had done through them among the Gentiles. And after they finished speaking, James replied, "Brothers, listen to me. Simon Peter.
7: Yeah.
8: Peter. Has related how God first visited the Gentiles to take from them a people for his name. And with this, the words of the prophets agree, just as it's written."
7: And then, okay, so then he basically quotes, you know, some from the Old Testament. Mm-hmm. We'll just skip over that. Go to verse 19.
8: And therefore, my judgment is that we should not trouble those of the Gentiles who turn to God, but should write to them to abstain from the things polluted by idols and from sexual immorality and from what has been strangled and from blood. For from ancient generations, Moses has had in every city those who proclaim him, for he is read every Sabbath in the synagogues.
7: Okay, so Scott, you want to read a little bit? Let me read a couple more verses, and then Scott, you can summarize for us what this whole chapter just said. Verse 22. Then it pleased the apostles and the elders with the whole church to send chosen men of their company to Antioch with Paul and Barnabas, namely Judas, who is also named Barsabbas, and Silas, leading men among the brethren. It's not the Judas that hung himself, it's a different Judas. They wrote this letter by them. So this is a letter that was written for them to take to the churches. The apostles, the elders, and the brethren, to the brethren who are of the Gentiles in Antioch, Syria, and Cilicia, greetings. Since we've heard that some who went out from us have troubled you with words, unsettling your souls, saying, you must be circumcised and keep the law, to whom we gave no such commandment. It seemed good to us, being assembled with one accord, to send chosen men to you with our beloved Barnabas and Paul, men who have risked their lives for the name of our Lord Jesus Christ. We have therefore sent Judas and Silas, who will also report the same things by word of mouth. For it seemed good to the Holy Spirit. So who is this? These instructions coming from?
8: The Holy Spirit.
7: They're inspired, right? It seemed good to the Holy Spirit and to us to lay upon you no greater burden than these necessary things, that you abstain from things offered to idols, from blood, from things strangled, and from sexual immorality. If you keep yourselves from these, you will do well. All right. So everything we've read in the first 29 verses, Scott, barring some Old Testament quotations for time, we just hopped over. Summarize what has happened in this situation.
9: All right. There's disagreement between the Jews and, the Jewish Christians mm-hmm. and the Greek Christians or the mm-hmm. Gentile Christians mm-hmm. on what they have to do. Mm-hmm. The Jews are saying you got to be circumcised. They have an argument. They send Paul and Barnabas and some others back to Jerusalem mm-hmm. to confer with the apostles who had remained there. Because remember, mm-hmm. many of them stayed behind in Jerusalem at mm-hmm. this time period. They get back. They had the discussion with them. During this meeting, Peter stands up and he says, you know what? I have something to add to this. I have something to say. Remember when I told you about Cornelius? Mm-hmm. And he brings that back up.
7: And that's the story in Acts chapter 10, 11.
9: That's right. Where God makes it known to Peter through his experience with Cornelius and the things that he saw on the way over there, that they are to be accepted. Mm-hmm. They are to be able to receive the gospel mm-hmm. just as much as the Jews are. Mm-hmm. He tells them about that. And they determine, the Gentiles don't have to receive circumcision. The only thing the Gentiles have to do, don't eat blood, don't eat things that are strangled, mm-hmm. as far as dietary restrictions mm-hmm. or anything that you could even remotely say is like, we're going to bring this over from the Old Testament. Mm-hmm. They're not really doing that, though, because he says here that the Holy Spirit is the one who's instructing them to do so. Mm-hmm. Fornication is mentioned.
7: That's always been wrong.
9: Right, that's always been wrong. That's likely some kind of religious connotation to it, I think, because they're talking about idols, mm-hmm. blood, strangled, and fornication. Mm-hmm. Of course, it's always wrong, mm-hmm. but I think they're dealing with the idea of, hey, you know, a lot of the Gentiles are still doing paganism. So it's this contrast here. The Jews want to keep certain elements of the old Jewish law. Maybe the Gentiles might say, there are some things I can still participate in that are outside of Christianity. Mm-hmm. From an old religion.
7: Okay.
9: And so they're saying, no, you're not going to be a part of any of that. And we're going to move forward together.
7: And the summary is you don't have to keep the law of Moses.
9: Right.
7: Circumcision doesn't matter at all. And when you go over to like Romans, right? So you have to understand that context, because when you get into Romans 1, right? Romans 1 is The gospel is God's power to save, to the Jew first, and also to the Greek, to the Gentile, for all people, right? That's how God's going to justify or declare people that they can be accepted in his sight, right? Mm-hmm. Romans chapter 1 deals a lot with the Gentiles, right? Romans chapter 2 deals with the Jews. Look at the end of Romans chapter 2 in verse 28. For he is not a Jew who is one outwardly, nor is circumcision that which is outward of the flesh. He says in the Old Testament, you were a Jew if you were circumcised, right? That was one of the requirements, right? He's saying it's not like that anymore. Verse 29 of Romans 2. But he is a Jew who is one inwardly, and circumcision is that of the heart, in the spirit, not the letter, whose praise is not from men, but from God. So Romans chapter 1, Gentiles are sinners. Romans chapter 2, guess what, Jews? You're sinners too. Romans chapter 3, all sin. Romans 3:23, all have sinned and fall short of the glory of God, right?
9: Mm-hmm.
7: And then from verses 21 down through 27, it talks about how God is basically declaring all, you know, he's declaring all people righteous. How? In Christ, right? Through not the works of the law, the works of the law of Moses, like a circumcision or whatever else you want to add from the law, Sabbath keeping, whatever, mm-hmm. but through the gospel, the system of faith.
9: Yeah.
7: So when you read through the book of Romans, one of the biggest mistakes you can make is think that the word faith just means personal belief.
9: Yeah.
7: If you do that, you'll get led down the road Martin Luther was led down, which is, if I just believe in Jesus, I'm saved, mm-hmm. right? What in the gospel of Romans, good news, it is good news. but in the book of Romans, right? And the book of Galatians, which Galatians is like many Romans, they're dealing with the same problem, right? What would you say, how would you say the word faith is used in the book of Romans? Not every time, like Romans 14 is used a personal faith, but like, how would you say it's used a majority of the time?
9: I would say it's being used to describe the new covenant,
7: okay,
9: the New Testament, mm-hmm. the gospel of Christ, the system of faith, whatever way you want to try to turn that mm-hmm. phrase or explain that.
7: Yep.
9: That's what it's talking about here.
7: Yeah.
9: I think it is contrasting the old covenant and the new covenant. Mm-hmm. I mean, largely that's an easy way to say it because people already have that division in their Bibles and they're used to seeing that. People understand there's an Old Testament and a New Testament.
7: Mm-hmm.
9: Romans is about how we're justified by the New Testament, not by the things in the old.
7: Yeah. And it's funny you say that. Sometimes people say, well, the law of Moses, but well, technically Romans is saying not by the patriarchal law, or by the law of Moses.
9: That's true.
7: You're right. So it is by the new covenant, the law of faith, Romans 3:26 or something like that. The law of faith, Romans 3:27. I was one verse off. But it's justified. Romans 3:28. Therefore, we conclude a man is justified by faith, by the gospel system, mm-hmm. apart from the deeds of the law. If you read through, it's talking about the law of Moses. That's why over and over in this book, you'll see Jew, Gentile, like God is not Acts, is it, or Acts 2:11? 2:11 says, for there is no part, yeah, verse 10, glory, honor, and peace to everyone who works what is good, to the Jew first and also to the Greek, for there is no partiality with God. And in chapter 2, 1 through, you know, 12, or actually 1 through 16, he talks about, hey, if you're a Jew or a Gentile, if you do good things, you know, the Bible, the word good's relative, and 3, it's none does good. None is ultimately perfect except for God, right? Christ. But humans can do good things in a different sense than Romans 3, which is Romans 2, because it says, verse 19:10, glory, honor, and peace to everyone who works what is good. If you're a Jew or a Gentile, but you follow God's word, guess what? And you're faithful, you'll be saved by faith. If you're a Jew or a Gentile and you don't follow, you work wrath, what Romans 2 says, you do bad things, then you're not going to be saved. So he's trying to paint throughout this whole book. It doesn't matter whether you're a Jew anymore. What matters is you're spiritually following God. And if you do that, you'll be saved by faith, the gospel system of faith. And so that's kind of one of the big, I guess, misunderstandings when people study the book of Romans. One thing I want to throw out there, when you look at the book of Romans, in the first century, they didn't have chapter and verse divisions. And there's something that I found a while back that was really pretty cool is in the first century, what is a style that they used? You know what I'm going to say. It starts with an R and RH. How did they, the science of speaking or writing in the first century?
9: You're talking about rhetoric?
7: Rhetoric.
9: And rhetorical speech.
7: Yes. Yeah. So one of the styles they used was different ways they'd write to identify main points and things like that. And in the book of Romans, there's something that a guy named Epictetus or Epictetus, I've heard people,
9: I don't know,
7: Epictetus. Anyway, in his discourses, it was something called meganoito, which is the Greek words that, you know, I've got the different translations. The New King James says, certainly not, okay, which is what I have right here. The King James says, God forbid. The New American Standard, may it never be. And the ESV says, by no means. That's the way this phrase in Greek is translated into English. And it's almost like there's a pattern. So if you're taking notes, Romans chapter 3, verses 4 and 6, and Romans 3:31. Romans 6, 1 and 2. Romans 6, 15 and 16. Romans 7, verse 7 and verse 13. Romans 9, verse 14. Romans 11 and verse 1. I think that's all the ones I have written down. And what it is Paul will like basically introduce an objection. So like he's writing to Jews who think you have to keep the law of Moses. And so he'll say something like, you know, what was, you know, were God's people, are God's people rejected? What is that? Oh, Romans 11, maybe. Mm-hmm. Okay. This example, Romans 11, 1. I say then, this is Paul, God has not rejected his people. Has he? Has God rejected his people? Has God rejected the Jews? May it never be. Certainly not. God forbid. Yeah. For I too, Paul says, I'm an Israelite, right? I'm Jewish. I'm a descendant of Abraham of the tribe of Benjamin. And then he gives a further explanation. So he says, just because God can reject and punish a Jew who rejects the Messiah, does that mean that God has cast away his people? Of course not. Now it's different. Now, Paul, I'm saved. I'm an Israelite. Why? Because I'm a descendant of Abraham. I'm following the Messiah. And so verse 2, he then expands on that explanation. God's not rejected his people whom he foreknew. Or do you not know what the scripture says in the passage about Elijah, how he pleads with God against Israel? And he goes into the remnant sort of theology, that sort of thing. So throughout the book, if you didn't have like this book that has its own little, you know, its own little like headings and stuff like that, chapter divisions, that's a good way to look through the book, because you're letting the rhetorical style that would have been used in the first century by the Greeks sort of guide, you know. And that phrase, the meganoito, may it never be, one Greek resource I have says it was one of the strongest statements in Greek. I think it's used like, I don't know how many times, in the New Testament, and it's almost always exclusively used in Romans or Galatians. It's used twice, once Luke 20:16 and once 1 Corinthians 6:15. But like the other, I don't know how many times, 10, 15 times, it's only in Romans and Galatians, which is ironic because he's dealing with the big problem in the first century, which were the Judaizers. So, I mean, that's just kind of a cool way to study through the book of Romans. What are some key passages to you all, or maybe some things that you feel like people get wrong with the book of Romans that can sort of cause a lot of problems for him theologically?
8: I know part of it, with the plan of salvation, you know, in Romans 9 and 10.
7: Yeah.
8: But that's the first one that comes to mind.
7: Yeah. I mean, if you go to Romans 10, you know, when we have discussions with people, if you've been watching the podcast for a long time, you know that we believe for a person to be saved, according to scriptures, they have to believe in Jesus. Romans 10, 17, faith, belief. Faith comes by hearing, hearing by the word of God. So you have to believe.
8: Yeah, Romans 10, 9. Yeah.
7: Yeah. You have to repent. You have to confess. And we believe you have to be baptized. Why? Is it because water is special? No, because God said to do it. And when you do that, your sins are washed away by the blood of Christ, right? Now, sometimes people in having discussions with us will go to Romans 10, 9 and 10. You want to read it, Tucker?
8: Yeah.
7: Actually, do you have the ESV? Can you read it from the ESV?
8: Yeah, I got
7: read
8: that.
7: It from the ESV.
8: All right. Okay. Says verse 9, because if you confess with your mouth that Jesus is Lord and believe in your heart that God raised him from the dead, you will be saved. And then verse 10, for with the heart one believes and is justified, and with the mouth one confesses and is saved.
7: Okay. Well, the ESV is a good translation. One of the few, I don't like in it, is this, because it said, what's the end part of that? One believes and is justified.
8: Yeah.
7: Confesses and is saved. Justification and salvation are the same thing. Justified is God seeing you just as if you'd never sinned. So justification and salvation are two words say the same thing. So that translation says you believe and you're what?
8: And you're saved.
7: You're saved. Justified.
8: Justified, yeah.
7: And you confess and you're saved. Mm-hmm. It's kind of like, wait a minute, if I believe and I'm saved, if I confess after that, am I saved again? I've already been saved, right?
8: Yeah.
7: I don't think it translates it well, because I think it translates I'm going to mess this up at the top of the head. I'll put an article in the podcast resource page about the way it translates Romans 10, 9 and 10 that I don't think's right. Mm-hmm. But anyway, I've got the New King James here. For with the heart one believes unto, that's the Greek preposition ace, directional, not believes and is saved. It's not like automatically it's a directional term, right? Mm-hmm. Believes unto righteousness, one step towards it. With the mouth, confession is made unto, towards salvation, right? And then verse 13, whoever calls on the name of the Lord shall be saved.
8: Yeah. Yeah.
7: If you know what the biblical definition of calling on the name of the Lord is, Acts 22:16.
8: That's right.
7: Paul, why are you waiting? Arise, be baptized, and wash away your sins, calling on the name of the Lord. So when you look at the plan of salvation, sometimes people just go to Romans 10:9-10, mm-hmm. believe and confess. They say that's it. And I say, well,
8: oh yeah.
7: What else in the plan of salvation is not in Romans 10?
8: Yeah. Well,
7: starts repent, in heart. Yeah. Repent.
8: And then baptism.
7: Baptism's there in 10:13. Whosoever calls on the name of the Lord.
8: If you know. True. That's right. Yeah, yeah. Yeah.
7: But you're right about repentance.
8: You have to understand. Yeah.
7: If you say, well, do you have to repent? What do most people say?
9: Most people say, yeah.
7: And say, okay, but it's not in Romans 10:9-10.
9: Yeah.
7: And what would they say?
9: I don't know.
7: It's other places.
9: Yeah, it's in other places most of the time.
7: Yeah. Yeah. So it's like that's,
8: yeah.
7: You're right. That's a big thing. What do you think, Scott? What's one of the things you think people
9: I mean, I think we talked Romans about it a little bit. I mean, Romans 3:28, you know, we discussed the idea of how people talk about, well, we're justified by faith without the deeds of the law. We kind of talked about that a little bit when we said, you know, well, what's the point of the book is contrasting these systems of faith.
7: Mm-hmm.
9: So, I mean, if you go into it with the understanding of what faith is when you're reading through Romans, that it's talking about the gospel and mm-hmm. it's talking about what the gospel requires. Mm-hmm. That's not so confusing, but most people get here and they think, well, personal faith. I'm justified by personal faith without the deeds of the law. And that's the way they read through that. And that does create, that creates the problem that you had when Martin Luther read through it.
7: Yeah.
9: And mm-hmm. the reason that Martin Luther said, I disregard the book of James.
7: Yes, right.
9: I think I've heard it said he called it a right strawy epistle.
7: Epistle, yeah.
9: As in there's no substance.
7: Yeah.
9: You know, it's just this I don't know, scarecrow out in the field, so to speak. I guess we might typify it that way. But.
7: Well, what Scott's bringing up too is if you don't understand that the word faith is describing the whole gospel system, and if somebody says, well, why doesn't it say the faith? Go read Galatians 3:24-27. I have a video I did on this, a short one that I'll put in the link tree. But in Galatians 3:24-27, it says, before faith came, we were kept under guard by a tutor, the law of Moses, is what it's talking about. Wait a minute. Before personal belief came, you were kept under law by the law, or kept under guard by the law of Moses. What about people like Abraham that were before the law of Moses and Isaac? Did they not have belief in God? Of course they did.
8: Yeah.
7: It's clear it's saying before the gospel came, you were kept yeah. under guard by the law of Moses. So in there, it says faith, but it's talking about the gospel system. Now, if you don't understand that in Romans, mm-hmm. Mustache itched. I missed the mic. If you don't understand that in Romans, you get into what Scott just brought up, a big problem in Romans 4. Yeah. When you get to Romans 4, here's what Paul is saying. He's saying, look at Romans 4:1. What then shall we say that Abraham, our father, has found according to the flesh? For if Abraham was justified by works, he has something to boast about, but not before God. So it's like he's making a statement, but he's saying, hey, was Abraham justified by works? No. But what works are under consideration? Works of the
9: works
7: what?
9: Of the law of Moses.
7: The law of Moses. In chapter 4, here's the main overarching argument. You Jews, you think you have to be circumcised to be found faithful in God's sight, to be justified? Guess what? Abraham wasn't. Abraham, he quotes Genesis 15:6. Abraham was justified. Look at what it says in verse 3. For what did the scripture say? Abraham believed God, and it was accounted to him for righteousness.
9: Yeah, mm-hmm. At the time that God accounted it to him for righteousness, Abraham was not circumcised.
7: Bingo. He quotes Genesis 15:6.
9: Yeah.
7: Circumcision is not even given.
9: Yeah, he was circumcised later.
7: Later.
9: After the fact
7: yeah.
9: that he was counted righteous.
7: Two chapters later in Genesis 17 is when God gives the instructions for circumcision. So Paul's making an argument. He's saying, hey, Jews, listen to me here. Abraham was justified, Genesis 15:6, right? Yes. He wasn't circumcised until it was given in Genesis 17. Circumcision instructions were given. So therefore, you don't need circumcision to do what? Be justified.
9: Yeah, justification yeah. is by
7: faith.
9: Which is
7: faith.
9: What? When Abraham obeyed.
7: That's Genesis 12. That's the beginning of his relationship, at least from what we see in Scripture. That's right.
9: When Abraham obeyed, God did what?
7: Mm-hmm.
9: He counted him as
7: yeah, righteous.
9: Right.
7: When he showed his faith.
9: Right. When he obeyed. Mm-hmm. Right. Go and read Hebrews 11.
7: Yeah. And that's, I'm going to come right back to you, but sometimes people say, well, Genesis 15:6 says Abraham believed and it was counted to him for righteousness. And I'm like, yeah, but first of all, that's not the beginning of his relationship with God. Like the beginning of his relationship started in Genesis chapter 12. Mm-hmm. When he was told, we read that earlier, he was told to go out and he obeyed. That's when he was obedient, right? His faith, he had a relationship with God all the way up through 15. Now talk about Hebrews 11. Go ahead.
9: Well, I mean, it's just recounting his life and it goes into what you were just mentioning. Abraham believed. What does that mean? What does it mean to believe God? Is it the same thing as believing in God? Did Abraham believe that God exists and therefore he was justified? No. Mm-hmm. God said, Abraham, if you go and do this, I'm going to do this.
7: That's right.
9: And Abraham went and did it. He believed God. He believed that God was going to hold true to his promises. Mm-hmm. He believed God so much that when God said, take your son, the only one I've given you, the one that I promised that I would carry out some of these covenants with you through him, take him and go sacrifice him.
7: That's right.
9: Abraham believed God so much that he was going to do whatever God told him to do.
7: Yeah.
9: And it was counted to him as righteousness when he did it.
7: That's right.
9: Right?
7: Yeah.
9: It wasn't just because he believed God existed. He knew God existed. God spoke with him.
7: Yeah.
9: That wasn't the issue.
7: No.
9: That's never been the issue.
7: Yeah.
9: It's that he didn't do it. I mean, you want to talk about what this idea of faith and believed is? We didn't touch on it very much, but go back all the way to Cain and Abel.
7: Yeah.
9: Both of them made an offering, right?
7: That's right.
9: One of them was rejected,
7: that's right?
9: Right.
7: Was
9: it because he didn't know who God was?
7: No.
9: Absolutely not. No. Why did he reject his offering?
7: Because he didn't do it according to the gods that the term that God gave.
9: Because Hebrews 11 says that Abel's offering was received. Why? Because it came out of his faith. It wasn't his belief.
7: No.
9: It was because God God must have given them some instructions.
7: Mm-hmm. Yeah, because it says, if you do well, will you not be accepted?
9: If you do well.
7: That's right.
9: What's doing well? When God's talking to you, it's doing what God tells you to do.
7: That's right.
9: Mm-hmm. So they both knew who God was. Mm-hmm. They both believed in God. Mm-hmm. I mean, they spoke with him. Yeah. Their narrative is recorded right there.
7: Yeah.
9: Their back and forth conversation. But Abel was counted righteous. Why? Because he did what God told him to do.
7: That's right.
9: In his practice, in his religion, in his offering.
7: Yeah.
9: Right?
7: Yep.
9: So faith in that example, and also in what we see in Abraham, is when you do what God tells you to do according to the system that he's given you at the time. That was patriarchy.
7: That's right. Perfect transition.
9: Right.
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7: Go to James 2:21. Go to Romans 4:2. We're already there, Romans 4:2. Okay. Yeah. This is the reason you brought up Martin Luther earlier. This is the reason Martin Luther didn't think James write straw epistle, right? Because if you think that all works are the same, when you see that word ergon is the Greek word, some versions translate in deeds in Romans. So heads up, if you see the word deeds, ergon, it might be the
9: like
7: same word.
9: Ergonomics.
7: Yeah.
9: Yeah.
7: Yeah. Like this chair works, yeah. Right? No.
9: Work law, anyway. Work,
7: okay. Yeah, that's good. Yeah. Work law, ergon, okay. Ergonomics. So, okay.
9: I don't know if that's right.
7: If I don't either. I was like, is that what that means? I don't know.
9: No, mia. It sounds like it's
7: okay.
9: Mia, but
7: anyway. No, mia does mean law, yeah. But okay. Yeah. But I didn't know if ergonomics is where it came from, but this chair works really nice. Okay.
9: Yeah. It is great.
7: The law of this chair is very nice. Okay. So Romans 4 and James 2:21. If you think that every time you see the word works, it's talking about the exact same thing, which a lot of people do. This is what Martin Luther, I'm not trying to say like, you know, Martin Luther got it wrong, but we get it right. I'm just saying, look at the scriptures together. Okay. Read James 2:21.
9: Was not Abraham, our father, justified by works when he had offered Isaac, his son, upon the altar?
7: Okay. So James 2:21 says Abraham was or was not justified by works.
9: Was.
7: He was. Mm-hmm. Abraham was justified by works. Romans 4:1 and 2, which we read earlier, you can read it again. Does this say Abraham was justified by works or he wasn't? All right, read the statement.
8: So starting in one, what then shall we say was gained by Abraham, our forefather, according to the flesh? For if Abraham was justified by works, he has something to boast about, but not before God.
7: Boom. So James 2:21, he was justified by works. Romans 4:2, he wasn't.
8: There must be something going on there.
7: Do they contradict? The Bible didn't contradict, right?
8: Contradict.
7: The difference is in the type of works. Romans 4 in context is talking about works of the law of Moses.
9: And James 4, or James chapter 2 is just talking about you actually living out your faith.
7: Yes. Mm-hmm. And I've heard some of the most, let me back up. I've heard some not very good explanations in James 2 where people trying to reconcile these two will say, well, Romans 4 is talking about your justification before God. And Romans or James 2 is talking about your justification before other people. I'm like, wait a minute. So Abraham was justified before other people when he's on the mountain with him and his son alone? I mean, that's not justification for other people.
9: And I mean, 23, just verse 23, that says scripture was fulfilled. Abraham believed God and it was imputed unto him for righteousness when he was called the friend of God.
7: Yeah.
9: And then it says in 24, you see then how that by works a man is justified and not by faith only. I mean, of course it's not his justification before other men.
7: No, of course it isn't. And Rahab the harlot justified by works when she received messengers and sent them out another way. I mean, with the one she hid on her roof. Yeah. I mean, look earlier in the chapter too. Look at verse 14. One of you, or verse 15. If a brother or sister is naked and destitute of daily food, one of you says, depart in peace, be warmed and filled, but you don't give them the things which are needed for the body. What does it profit? Thus, also faith by itself, faith alone, it's another way it's worded, if it does not have works, is dead. What he's saying, first of all, that sounds a lot like Matthew 25, 31 through 46, saying the way you treat people is technically the way Jesus interprets you treating him. And if you don't do it right, you'll be lost. Matthew 25, 46, eternal punishment or eternal life, right? Mm-hmm. So of course it's not talking about whether Scott and Tucker see me as being just. The text is saying that you have a faith, a living faith or a dead faith. Mm-hmm. And if you have a living faith, what does it have with it? Obedient works.
8: Yeah. Yeah,
7: that's exactly works. Right. And that's what you talked about earlier with when I said great segue.
9: Yeah, I mean, all of Hebrews 11, every one of those people, they're called faithful. We call it the Hebrews 11 Hall of Fame, yep. Right? Faith Hall of Fame.
7: Yeah.
9: Every instance is because they acted upon what they believed to be true.
7: By faith, Noah built an ark.
9: Right.
7: Noah did something.
9: Right.
7: It didn't say by belief. He just said, yeah, I believe God's going to flood. No.
9: All
7: and by faith, Noah did something.
9: Every time throughout human history that you can read about in the Bible, when somebody is pleasing to God, is when they do his will.
7: That's right.
9: That's it.
7: That's exactly right.
9: I don't know why it's so hard. I mean, really, if you're interested in this stuff and you think, man, I'm not sure about that. Can I check if that's true? I'd urge you, please go and check if that's true. Read the New Testament.
7: Yeah.
9: It will not take you that long. If this is a serious matter and you recognize salvation and eternity as a serious matter, mm-hmm. something that's more important than anything else in this world, then go and read the New Testament.
7: Yeah.
9: You'll see what we're saying is true, because you'll see that these men always, always, always, when they have faith, when they have belief, they do something about it.
7: Yeah.
9: And it's the ones that do nothing that their scriptures forget their name,
7: yeah.
9: so to speak.
7: Yeah.
9: That they leave them behind.
7: Yeah.
9: Whatever happened with the men that Paul preached to, like mm-hmm. when he's standing trial, when he's talking to Agrippa and others.
7: Yeah.
9: I mean, some of them came close.
7: Yeah. Oh, yeah. Some of almost them said, thou persuadest me.
9: Right. Mm-hmm. And then after the end of that, they're never mentioned again because there's nothing else to say about them. Mm-hmm. They chose not to do anything with it.
7: So close.
9: I mean, anyway.
7: No, you're right, man.
9: I'd be going off on a tangent.
7: No, you're right.
9: But
8: I want to try. You said something off camera and when we were studying, because when we actually enjoyed listening to Mosier, and it was really great. And one of the things he was talking about was like the Old Testament, and they were talking about Judgment Day and all that stuff. And we were like, you made a point about Job 9, like Job wondering, and we're trying to bring all this thought back.
7: Yeah.
8: But Job 9, like wondering, like, who is our mediator? Mm-hmm. You know, I'm like, how, if God saw me in the courts, like, you know, I would be separated from, I'd go to hell.
7: Yeah. Can't stand before God, a righteous God.
8: And it's like in Job 9, let's see.
9: I mean,
8: Job 32 and 33, like for 33, that's what it is. Job 9, 33, there is no arbiter between us who might lay his hand on both of us. So I guess he's recognized there's no mediator.
7: Yeah.
9: And then, Job knew he had no one to stand between him and between the Father.
8: Mm-hmm. Yeah.
9: There was no one at that time yet.
7: Yeah.
8: But now it's like, in going back to Romans, they're still trying to bring in the law of Moses. And
7: yeah.
8: So we have to keep it. It's like, no, like we have Christ. Like, and yeah, I thought that was a cool point you put out earlier off camera. And I really want to drive that in. I was like, even back then they wondered, you know, Joe was like, who, you know, if I can't save myself.
9: Yeah.
8: And
9: I mean,
8: bring it all the way
9: you're
8: back.
9: Talking about really the why the gospel is effective versus the law of Moses wasn't in terms mm-hmm. of producing real justification.
7: Mm-hmm.
8: Right.
9: I mean, the law of Christ, the gospel of Christ, the New Testament has a mediator. It has an intercessor. It has a means by which our sin-stained garments can be washed clean, which is the blood of Christ. Whereas those systems, although righteous and good systems, mm-hmm. did not have that. They weren't intended mm-hmm. to produce that result. They didn't bring about salvation in that sense. Whatever salvation there was looking ahead mm-hmm. towards Christ, towards this cleansing agent that was going to come and spiritually wash us of those sins. Mm-hmm. They didn't have the mediator. They recognized the fact that there was no mediator. Job said it. When Isaiah had his vision before the throne of God, he didn't see his mediator sitting there and say, oh, it's so good to see you. I'm glad that I can stand here before God. No, he said, woe is unto me. I am undone. I'm a man of unclean lips. Mm-hmm. I mean, they knew that there was no person between them and God at that time.
7: Yeah.
9: But many of them also did know that it was coming, and they spoke of it, and the prophet spoke of it, and they understood the importance of that. That was what the Jewish system was all about. It was revealing the need and then setting up the anticipation for that solution to the problem.
7: Yeah, the
9: problem
7: Messiah.
9: Being sin.
7: Yeah.
9: The law of Moses pointed out what sin was. Mm-hmm. It taught us. It was a schoolmaster to make people ready, to make them prepared. What happens if you just send a Messiah to a people who don't think they're lost?
7: Mm-hmm.
9: They don't listen.
7: Yeah.
9: It don't mean anything.
8: Yeah.
9: Why do I need a Savior if I'm not lost?
8: Yeah.
9: So you had to have a system come that's going to teach us the difference between righteousness and wickedness and teach us why it is we're lost and what the consequences are of when we sin against God and how he views it and how he treats nations who engage in sin so that they can understand the dire need for the Savior in the first place. So it had an intention. The Jews were a special people and they had a special purpose, but that purpose was accomplished and they couldn't let go. They couldn't let go. And that's the problem we're dealing with here in Romans and in Galatians. They couldn't let go of those things that had fulfilled their purpose. And that's where you get passages talking about, well, these things have been nailed, the handwriting of ordinances, which were against us. In what way were they against us? Mm-hmm. Was it that God set up a law in order to entrap us? No. It was against us because we had done something that had broken them. It wasn't against us because there was something wrong with it, but rather there was something wrong with us, and it pointed it out in us.
8: Yeah.
9: And those things were nailed to what? The cross.
7: Yeah.
9: Right?
7: Yeah.
9: So they prepared us to see the need for it. They were put in place for that. They had a good purpose and they served it. But the problem is we're over here in Romans now. We're in Galatians and this time period is changed. We're in a different covenant and these people can't let go of that. You know, it's been their religion now for how many years? I mean, if you want to start with Abraham, 2000, if you want to say like really
7: law
9: true,
7: Moses, 1500s.
9: Moses, 1400s, around about
7: Exodus,
9: there.
7: Exodus, yeah.
9: Right. And they've gone through a lot over the time period of the people, right? From them going into idolatry to being pushed into exile, having it beaten in their head, no other God but me, and rightfully so. And then all of a sudden, here we are now. Here's the point. And they seem to have lost track of what the real point of it was. Now you have these extra traditions and you have this hypocrisy, and that's what Jesus is facing when he's here and he's calling these men serpents and things of that nature. Why? Because their attitude about what the law was and how it justified them at their time under their system had been morphed into something else. It was in the keeping of it in a certain way that made
7: Well, they
9: righteous.
7: Added to it. There wasn't, it wasn't just, Jesus never condemned the Pharisees
9: for keeping the law.
7: Moses.
9: No, I understand. I understand.
7: Yeah. I know you agree.
9: I can phrase that differently. I could do a better job of explaining that.
7: Yeah.
9: But the point is, their attitude about it had been wrapped up. What does he say in the passage? You search the scriptures and in them.
7: Yeah, you think you have life.
9: Right.
7: Yeah, Matthew, John 5:40. You search the scriptures, you think you have life.
9: They had to develop this attitude of, we have the scriptures. We're special.
7: Now, John 5:39, you search the scriptures, for in them you think you have eternal life, and these are they which testify of me. But you are not willing to come to me that you may have life. He says, you're not willing. I want you to come, which is, once again, another thing in Romans that gets taken out. But anyway, back to your point.
9: Well, they had, well, my point I was trying to make is they had this attitude of, you see, we have the scrolls, and that saves us.
7: Yeah.
9: The fact that you have the scrolls isn't what saved you.
7: No.
9: The fact that you have the scrolls, you open them up and you read them and you do what they say, is what was going to save you, at least at that time. And now, I guess you could say by extension, it's still saving them, because if they would have opened them up and read them and seen what it said, they would have seen that they had Jesus coming and that they needed to follow him. And in that sense, it would have saved them. But but that's the issue. They can't let go.
7: Yeah, and so one of the things, if you go to Romans 9, let's go to Romans 9.
9: That was a long rant.
7: It's okay. It's 5 minutes. It's all right. This is a good rant. I like when you get going.
9: Every once in a while, I got to be a co-host.
7: I like it. I like it. Get going. No, I like it. It's good points. So Romans 9, you know, you've got the first 8 chapters of Romans. Like I said, we don't have time to go through, obviously, very much in a
9: 45
7: minutes so far. It'll probably be about an hour when we finish. But we don't have enough time to go through the whole book, obviously. But let's look at Romans 9. I think this is one section that really gets misunderstood a lot. By what we call Reformed theology. So Romans 9, what's the point? We said the thesis is that justification is in the gospel, not the law of Moses, right? Not the patriarchal law. And the Jews, who were God's chosen people to bring the Messiah, you have all these people who, the Messiah is now here, and they reject the Messiah. They want to add the law of Moses. And Paul says, no, no, no, no. And he talked earlier, Romans 3 maybe, about they should have had a head start. The Jews should have, as you said, read the scriptures and saw the Messiah coming and realized this is him. This is what God's been using the law of Moses to bring his schoolmaster, Galatians 3, 24 through 27, right? So look at verse 9. Romans 9, 1. I tell you the truth in Christ. I'm not lying. My conscience also bearing witness in the Holy Spirit that I have great sorrow and continual grief in my heart. Paul, why are you upset? Verse 3. For I could wish that myself were accursed from Christ for my brethren, my countrymen according to the flesh. Talk about Jews, okay? Who are Israelites, to whom pertain the adoption, the glory, the covenants, the giving of the law, the service of God, the promises, of whom are the fathers and from whom, according to the flesh, Christ came, who is over all the eternally blessed God. Amen. He says, you guys had all, you had such a big head start. You had all these different promises, the adoption, et cetera. Verse 6, but it's not that the word of God has taken no effect. So it's almost like the Jews would say, well, if we have all those things, it's God's word. It's like this meganoito sort of formula. Has God's word taken no effect, these promises that you said we have? For they are not all Israel who are of Israel, nor are they all children because they are the seed of Abraham. Remember that Abrahamic promise? It was to all nations. He says, just because you're physically related to Abraham does not mean that you're a child of the promise. Look at what he says. Of the seed of Abraham, but in Isaac your seed shall be called. Read Galatians 3, 6. Let's see if I get this right. Galatians 3, 6. Mm-hmm. So it says, in Isaac your seed shall be called.
9: Even as Abraham believed God, it was counted to him for righteousness.
7: That's not right. Galatians 3, 15. Try 3, 15.
9: Brethren, I speak after the manner of men. Though it be but a man's covenant, yet if it be confirmed, no man disannulleth or addeth thereto.
7: Where's it talking about the seed?
9: 3:16.
7: Oh, okay, read yeah. that.
9: Now to Abraham and his seed where the promise is made, he saith not, and to seeds as of many, but as of one, and to thy seed, which is Christ.
7: So
9: and
7: when his, he said...
9: Okay, go ahead.
7: Yeah. So when he said in Genesis 12, verse 4, I think, in your nations, all in your seed, all the families of the earth will be blessed. He didn't mean in Israel, in the Jewish nation. He didn't say seeds as of many, Galatians 3:16, but seed as of one, Christ. So in Christ, all the nations of the world will be blessed. That's what Romans 9 is talking about. That's the promise of Abraham. Verse 8 of Romans 9. That is, those who are of the children of the flesh, these are not called the children of God. If you're just related to Abraham, that's not what God was promising. But the children of the promise. What's the promise? The promise is in the Messiah, in Christ. The children of the promise are counted as the seed. For this is the word of promise. At this time I will come and Sarah will have a son. He's talking about the whole theme of this is what's the promise that in the seed of Abraham, all nations of the world will be blessed. In the seed, Christ, Jew and Gentile are going to be blessed. And then he talks about the path mm-hmm. that the seed came, the messianic line, right? Look at this. Verse 9, we already read. This time will come, Sarah will have a son. Okay, it's talking about that promise. And not only this, but when Rebekah had conceived by one man, even our father Isaac. Okay, so he's talking Isaac. So Abraham, Isaac. And then listen to this. For the children not being born, nor having done any good or evil, that the purpose of God according to election might stand, not of works, but of him who calls. If you are a Calvinist and you think this is talking about individual salvation, I get it. Because you're saying, hey, before the children were even born, they hadn't done anything good or evil. God's purpose of election might stand before I was even born, that whether I hadn't done anything good or bad, I was elected for salvation. That's not the context. The context is the election, the purpose of God to bring the Messiah. So what it's saying is for the children had done neither good nor evil. Who were the two sons of Isaac?
9: Jacob, Esau.
7: Yeah. So Jacob and Esau, right? I was asking you because I for a second had a mind. Jacob and Esau, right? They hadn't done anything good or evil. And yet, guess what? God had already chosen, I'm going to use Jacob and Esau. I'm going to use Jacob, who's going to become Israel, to bring the Messiah. That's the context. It's the election of the nation of Israel to bring the Messiah, to bring salvation to the Gentiles. Keep reading. The purpose of God according to election might stand, not of works. They hadn't been born yet. They didn't do anything. But of him who calls, God's purpose to bring the Messiah. Verse 12, it was said to her, the older shall serve the younger. Now, I have a question for you. Do you remember anywhere in your Old Testament where the older Esau served Jacob the younger? No. Remember, they had their little tiff where Jacob deceived Esau. And then what did Jacob do? He fled to Haran. Mm-hmm. When he comes back later to meet Esau, what does he do?
9: He sends all the gifts.
7: He divides his family into fours and says, hey, my least favorite, go first. So if they slaughter you, they won't get to me. They'll be calmed down by that time, right? Real manly thing, I guess, to do. But so you have this. It's not talking about individuals. It's talking about nations. When you look in the Old Testament prophets, Jacob and Esau were lots of times used, you know, like in, I think it's maybe Malachi 1. Actually, that's where this passage is quoting from. Look up Malachi 1. I think it's Malachi 1, 1 through 3. It says, Jacob I've loved and Esau I've hated. It's not talking about

0: have mercy on whom I'll have mercy. I'll have compassion on whom I'll have compassion. Verse 16. So then it is not of him who wills or him who runs, but God who shows mercy. God can use whoever he wants to bring the Messiah. Can he not? Can God use the Messiah to bring salvation to Gentiles? Of course
1: yes.
0: he can.
1: Yes.
0: Now, if you're a Jew, you're thinking, whoa, wait a minute. I'm God's chosen person. You can't reject me. I'm your chosen child only to bring the Messiah, right? Verse 17, for the scripture says to Pharaoh, for this very purpose, I have raised you up. Just keep moving. There's something I could go into on that verse, but I won't. He has raised you up that I may show my power in you, that my name may be declared in all the earth. Therefore, he has mercy on whom he wills and on whom he wills, he hardens. Now, first of all, is God allowed to harden somebody because of their actions? If you do something evil, like Romans 1, 24 through 28, and you sin, is God allowed to harden you?
2: I mean, you can get
0: of course into
2: discussion
0: he is.
2: On, yeah, I mean,
0: of course God's allowed to. If you kill somebody and that sears your conscience, that's right. on you. This is not saying God hardened Pharaoh's heart against his will.
2: Right. That's what I was saying.
0: Yeah. I mean, okay. I knew it. Yeah. Sometimes I ask questions that are maybe a little, maybe it's a trick question, but so, okay, let me ask you two questions. And Mosier talks about this in his lessons on Romans. What would have happened if Pharaoh, okay, let me rephrase this. Is there any scenario in which God's purpose of election to save the Jewish people and bring the Messiah, is anything going to happen in Egypt that keeps them from coming out?
2: No.
0: No. No matter what Pharaoh does, if Pharaoh says, I'm not going to let my people go, what does God do? Brings plagues and the people will leave. If he would have said, okay, what still happened? They still got to leave, right? Just because somebody, God can use a wicked person to carry out his plan, that doesn't mean God made that person wicked, right?
2: That's right. Mm-hmm.
0: All right. I'm trying to get to the end of this section. Verse 19. Therefore, you will say to me, why does God find fault? For who has resisted his will? But indeed, oh man, there's that, hey, I'm asking a rhetorical question. And here's his answer. Oh man, who are you to reply against God? Will the thing formed say to him who formed it, why have you made me like this? Does the potter not have power over the clay and from the same lump to make one vessel for honor and another for dishonor? First of all, 2 Timothy 2 says a vessel can change. Romans chapter 2 talked about the reason they were stored up for wrath, like a vessel of wrath, is because of their behavior, right? So what this Jew is saying, wait a minute, you can't, that's not fair that, you know, you're going to punish us. Look at what happens in the next one, verse 22, talking about these vessels. What if God, wanting to show his wrath and to make his power known, endured with much suffering the vessels of wrath prepared for destruction? I think it's talking about the unbelieving Jews. He's saying, look, just because the Jewish nation, were they always faithful in the Old Testament? No. A majority of them weren't, right? They always had the remnant theology, which means the rest of them were not faithful. So I think God is saying here, look, is God able to show his wrath and make his power known to endure with much long suffering these vessels of wrath prepared for destruction? Look at the next verse. That he might make known the riches of his glory on the vessels of mercy, people who believe, the faithful people, which he had prepared beforehand for glory. Listen. Even on us whom he called, not of Jews only, but also who?
1: The Gentiles.
0: Gentiles. This context fits with the whole book, which is the gospel is God's salvation to Jew and Gentile, not to Jews only. And Romans 9 is saying to you Jews who think, well, we're God's chosen people. He's saying, no, the only reason you were elected is for the purpose of using the nation of Israel to bring the Messiah so that the Messiah could bring salvation, not only to Jew, but also to who?
1: Gentile.
0: And look at the next passages he quotes. Verse 25. I will call them my people who are not my people, and her beloved who is not beloved. My people who were not my people. Gentiles were God's people in the Old Testament? No, right? Not according to the Jew, but now he makes them his people. It shall come to pass in the place where it said, you're not my people, they'll be called the sons of the living God. Isaiah cries out, though the number of the children of Israel be as the sand of the sea, the remnant will be saved. He quotes a lot of these passages the Old Testament context had in dealing them with the salvation of the Gentiles, right? Look at verse 30. What shall we say then? That Gentiles who did not pursue righteousness have attained it, even the righteousness of faith? He's saying, are you saying that Gentiles are going to be saved that haven't been faithful to God? No. Jew and Gentile are both saved by what? Faith.
2: Faith.
0: Not all Gentiles are going to be saved, the faithful ones. Verse 31, but Israel, pursuing a law of righteousness, has not attained to the law of righteousness? He's saying, of course not. Only faithful people are going to be saved, Jew or Gentile. Why? Because they didn't seek it by faith, but as it were, by works of the what?
1: Of the law.
0: Of the law. For they stumbled at that stumbling stone, as it is written, behold, I lay in Zion, a stumbling stone, a rock of offense, and whoever believes on him will not be put to shame. Who was that stumbling stone?
2: Jesus.
0: Jesus, the Messiah. The person who
3: should have been. It's 2 o'clock.
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0: 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Let's all walk God's way daily. WGWD.
1: It's 86 degrees.
2: Need to be more thankful? Want to be more thankful? Never forget what God has forgotten. What has God forgotten? Their sins will I remember no more. Hebrews 8, verse 12. God has forgotten our past with forgiveness. So if I want to be more grateful, I might spend a little bit more time remembering I have been blessed by God's forgiveness. That will help me, Ephesians 5:20, to be one giving thanks always for everything to God the Father. And it can make today an even happier day with Jesus.

Hello, my name is Griffin Collins, and I have an exciting announcement. We will begin releasing a weekly devotional on Facebook titled Matters That Matter. In these weekly devotionals, we will discuss topics that are important and specific to the Lord's church today. What does the Bible say about trusting others? Am I required to be faithful as a Christian? I pray that you will follow along with us as we explore matters that matter today.

0: Just a thought, why not use instrumental music in worship? Recently, we talked about the fact that instrumental music is not the type of music that was designed by God to be used in worship, but now I want to talk about why not? Why wouldn't it have been designed? Why would it be a problem if somebody started using instrumental music? Well, the Bible says in Revelation chapter 22, 18 and 19, I testify to everyone who hears the words of the prophecy of this book. If anyone adds to these things, God will add to him the plagues that are written in this book. And if anyone takes away from the words of the book of this prophecy, God shall take away his part from the book of life, from the holy city, and from the things which were written in this book. Here the Bible tells us, John tells us, if you add to the word of God, you're not going to be able to be put in the book of life anymore. If you take away from the word of God, you're going to be in some serious trouble. Here we see again in John, 2 John verse 9, the Bible says, whosoever transgresses and does not abide in the doctrine of Christ does not have God. He who abides in the doctrine of Christ has both the Father and the Son. Again, we can read in 1 Peter chapter 4 and verse 11, if anyone speaks, let him speak as the oracles of God. If anyone ministers, let him do it as with the ability which God supplies, that in all things God may be glorified through Jesus Christ, to whom belong the glory and the dominion forever and ever. Amen. You know what's so funny is if you were to tell someone as their boss to do a job and they didn't do it the way that you told them to, you'd be fairly upset, wouldn't you? Absolutely. If you told your employee, hey, I need you to go and take the trash out. I need you to do this. It's got to be done today. And they don't get it done, you're going to be fairly upset with them. Now, you may not be mad the first time it happens. You may cut them some slack and say, hey, I know this is a new thing, but don't forget about the trash. You've got to get the trash done. But then if it continues and they continue every week, they don't take the trash out, pretty soon you're going to be fairly heated about it, won't you? And yet sometimes the very people that get mad and just incensed when their words aren't heeded, when their words aren't taken with a good weight to them, are the same type of people that look at what God said and say, I know it's what you want me to do, but it's not what I think you should do, or what I think we should do, rather, excuse me. I know what you say you want us to do. I know that that's what you say to do, but Lord, playing a guitar is fun. Lord, playing the piano, it really adds to the songs, and I'm not going to lie. Sometimes when you hear the piano playing, I was telling my father, if pianos were allowed in worship, I think the piano is one of the most beautiful sounding instruments that exists. But it's not allowed in worship. And what I think doesn't matter. Whether I think it sounds amazing, whether I think it doesn't fit, if it doesn't fit the word of God, it doesn't matter with what I think or what I believe. Who would I be to go up to some of the greatest athletes of all time and say, hey, I've never played the sport that you've played, but I'd like to give you some tips on your game. They wouldn't hear me. They wouldn't listen to me. Who am I to look at God and say, hey, I respect that you created the universe, that you sent your son to die for my sins, that you gave me a book to learn from, to listen to. But what if we did this? No. It's got to be whatever God says is what I live my life by, what you live your life by. Is instrumental music allowed? No. Why not? Because God didn't allow it. And that's where the Bible stops. That's where we need to stop. Just a thought.
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Everybody's gonna have a wonderful time out there. Oh, glory, hallelujah, brother, there's a reckoning to come.

The times of ignorance God overlooked, but now He commands all people everywhere to repent, Acts 17:30. Ignorance of God's commandments will not excuse us on the day of judgment. He commands all people to repent. Repentance means to change the mind. Left to his own choice and direction, man tends to choose selfishness, lust, and greed. Even the best of us fall victim to sin. Over time, we get comfortable in our iniquity, thinking it really isn't that bad. Everyone's doing it. But God calls us to a new attitude, a changed mind about sin. When He saw man's lackadaisical attitude toward sin, He lamented, "My thoughts are not your thoughts, and your ways are not my ways," Isaiah 55:8. Repentance means changing our mind about sin, viewing sin with the eyes of God, and hating it with His fiery hatred. Don't be indifferent about your sin. Change your mind.

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0: It's 84 degrees.
2: One of the things I love the most about being a Christian is God. You know, God being a part of my life and me being a part of His life. But there's a lot of questions about God. You know, we've talked before about secret things belong to the Lord, and there are certain things we just can't know. But I get this question a lot as a minister, and I'm sure you do too. Who is God? So what would you do if someone asked you, who is God?
3: I think that when you ask the question, well, who is God? You know, we can look at the creation. We know that there's a God. Psalm 19, verses 1 through 6.

0: 6, the heavens declare the glory of God. But to know who he is, we look further into his law. Psalm 19, verse 7, the law of the Lord is perfect, converting the soul. We can look further into it and we can know more specific who God is. So we typically, though, I think, define God by his traits, because that's what we understand are these the characteristics of God, if you will. I think back to as a boy, I learned, you know, to do a prayer before we would sit down and eat. You know, what would we say? We say God is great, God is good.
1: Yeah.
0: Those traits that are there. But Deuteronomy chapter 5 and verse 24, I think is the one that what I'd like to start with in answering the question. Behold, the Lord our God hath showed us his glory and his greatness. He is great. You know, and you can start building upon that. Not only is he great, but he's also holy. You know, even Peter would respond with Old Testament scripture and say, be ye holy for I am holy. You know, he's quoting, you know, where God has to his people said, you know, be ye holy. That was the law of Moses, you know, be a holy people because God is holy. And not only that, he is perfect. You remember Jesus in talking about the Father, and of course he was comparing, he said, you know, you have your earthly fathers and so forth, you know, but he said, your Father in heaven is perfect. Matthew 5, verse 48. He is great, he's holy, he's perfect, he is spirit. John 4, and verse 24, you know, God is spirit, and they that worship him must worship him in spirit and truth. He's spirit, so he's not a man. In fact, the book of Deuteronomy covers that as well, too, you know. So he's spirit, but he's also merciful. In Romans 12 and verse 1, by the mercies of God, you remember Paul pleading with the Romans, you know, by the mercies of God. God is merciful, but at the very same time, he is just. And so Acts 10, verse 34 and 35, we're reminded God is no respecter of persons. He's going to judge all of mankind, and that not based on, you know, the color of your skin or the age in which you grew up, but rather, more specifically, by are you faithful unto him? Mm-hmm. Have you followed him? Because, again, these characteristics, these traits, he is great, he is good, he's holy, so be holy, for I am holy. But I think, you know, and we can talk about the majesty of God and all of those things, but doesn't it come back to God is love, 1 John 4 and verse 8. He's the very source. He's the origin of love. He's what we know of love, and we've seen his love. He's shown his love to mankind, right? God commendeth his love toward us, and that while we were yet sinners, Christ died for us, even for the ungodly in that same context, Romans 5, verses 7 and following. And so you think about the love of God and the golden text of the Bible, God so loved the world. God is a loving God. And certainly you think about the traits that we've just talked about, that begins to hopefully draw a picture of who God is. And his word kind of opens up all of that to us, both Old Testament and New Testament, and we learn from that who God is, but to know ultimately it's about his plan where he shows us his love in his son Jesus Christ.
1: Absolutely. You talked about the biblical side of it. I've got the World Video Bible School notes. I purchased them when I was in school. I love them. They're very helpful. And they've got a particular set of notes on the Godhead. Mm-hmm. It's about 400-something pages, and it breaks up each member of the Godhead and defines what they are. And the writer of this particular set of notes gave these definitions, and I'm going to kind of bring them out. Number one, God is spirit, infinite, eternal, and unchangeable in his being, wisdom, power, holiness, justice, goodness, and truth. That's the Westminster Catechism. Then you've also got God is the perfect and infinite spirit in whom all things have their source, support, and end. That's strong. And then you've got God is the absolute and perfect personality. Stump wrote that definition. But God is spirit, infinite and perfect, the source, support, and end of all things. That is amazing.
0: Yeah.
1: Because I know this life as not eternal. You know, we go to how many funerals in our lifetime of people that we've known that have died, or we see how many things, you know, even in the next couple of weeks, you know, it's October, and the leaves are going to change, and they're going to fall off, and we're going to have dead grass kind of for the rest of the year because it's winter.
0: Right.
1: And winter brings about that part of the year where things don't stay the way they did in spring and summer. We know this life to be very you know, it's going to pass away. Things pass away on a regular basis, and we never really bat an eye at it. And but that gets, as we get older, harder and harder to accept, because we realize we're getting to that point. You know, when we were younger, and I know it's odd because we're not the same age, but when we were even younger, there were things we'd do without even a second thought that we have to think about doing now.
2: True.
1: You know, I can't run for hours and hours like I used to be able to. And there are other things that we've not been able to do anymore like we could, but God is eternal. God's not going anywhere. God's not fading away. God's not getting older. He's been here since the beginning of time. In the beginning, God created. Well, that means before the beginning, God was.
0: Right.
1: And so He's always been around. That is so comforting to me in a life that is not eternal, to know we serve an eternal God. But I think the real question that people want to know from after who He is what does God do?
0: Sure.
1: So if someone asks you, Wayne, you know, what does God do? What would you do if that's what someone asks?
0: Well, I would probably go to Hebrews chapter 1, and to me it gives us a picture of what God has truly done, and in fact it says it in a couple different ways here, but in Hebrews chapter 1, beginning at verse 1, God who in sundry times and in diverse manners, in other words, in different ways and different times, God has spoken unto us, or spoken in past times unto the fathers by the prophets.
1: Mm-hmm.
0: And so He has given His will. He is all-knowing, and that's one of the traits that we find when we study the Godhead, that He is all-knowing. Well, He has also then given to man certain knowledge, and He's done that through the years. And then it says, but He hath in these last days spoken unto us by His Son, whom He appointed heir of all things. So He spoke to man in the last age, the Christian age, if you will, brought that on by speaking to us by His Son.
1: Right.
0: And so His Son has given us, and we typically talk about the last will and testament of Jesus Christ, the New Testament. That's what that is. That's how God has spoken unto us in these last times. He spoke in different ways. You know, He spoke to the children of Israel through Moses, gave them a law through Moses, but He speaks to us today through the New Testament, a new covenant. But that doesn't really end there. Not only has He given us His will, but He gave us His Son. Watch this. In this same passage, He hath appointed He hath appointed heir of all things, talking about Christ, by whom also He made the worlds. So He's also the Creator. Mm-hmm. We kind of go back and we look. He's the Creator, but also He's the brightness of His glory, of the majesty and the glory of God, Christ. That's the one that man could see. He was he was the express image of His person, and He upholds all things by the word of His power. He holds all things together by simply a word of His power, His authority, His majestic power that He has, that's, you know, to create the cosmos, to create mm-hmm. the worlds, to be able to create you know, finite human beings, you know, that in this time, you know, we're going to pass away, but to know that He also created within us a spirit that is eternal, that's going to last into eternity. And so in all of that, we find that also when He had by Himself purged our sins, He purged our sins. He did that by going to the cross. He made all of this, He made our salvation possible, our redemption, our justification, our sanctification possible mm-hmm. by purging our sins at the cross. Now, we have to respond properly to that, but when we talk about what God does, that's what He does. The Father has made a plan. The Son purchased the church with His own blood, Acts 20, verse 28, and the Spirit revealed that to mankind, and we have that today in form of the Bible, and so that we can know, we can have that knowledge once again. So it backs back up and to look at God has revealed Himself. He has made known through the ages in different ways His will to mankind. And in this last age, He's spoken to us by His Son. So we have His Word, and so we can respond properly to it. What does He do through that? He gives us salvation. But He also lets us know, too, salvation from what? Salvation from sin. And He also then teaches us. And I like Titus 2, because he talks about the grace of God that's appeared to all mankind. What does it do? It instructs us.
1: Right.
0: So He's given us instruction, certain things we must deny, and then how to live soberly, righteously, and godly in this present age so that we can look forward to the judgment, so that we can look forward to that time when Christ returns, Titus 2, 11 through 14.
1: Right. I love the question of what does God do, because how can I love Him more? I understand Him more.
0: Sure.
1: How can I understand Him more? I study more about Him. And I find three things at least, and it's not the only three things He does, but I'm going to kind of package them as just the three things that I want to put out. Number one, He provides. You have Genesis 1, when God creates the heavens and the earth, there is not anything lacking.
0: Right.
1: Until He looks at man and says, hey, it's not good that he's alone. So what does He do? He provides woman for man. He gives man what he needs. God knows what we need, and He provides that for us. You take that into the New Testament. God gave us the church because He knew we needed a sure. place of spirituality where we could go and we could worship Him and we could be close to the Father, and we could get to a point where when we die, we don't have to worry about going to hell. If we faithfully serve God, we have a place provided for us. I go to prepare a place for you, right. John 14, 1 and 2. You also have the physical blessings that God gives us. James 1, 17, every good and perfect gift is from above, is from God. So all the things that I have in my life, my clothing, my family, my food, my shelter, all of that's from God. The money that's in my bank account is on loan to me from the Father. And He expects me to utilize that the right way. So He provided all of that for me. But number two, He protects. You have Exodus 13, when the children of Israel are wandering away from Egypt and they're heading toward the promised land. The Bible says in verse 21 that He gave them a pillar of fire to lead them at night, and He gives them a cloud by day to lead them, to help guide the way. He protects them.
0: Right.
1: He led them on the right path. That's protection. When I get into the car and the GPS has the address that I'm supposed to go to, it's taking me the right way, but it's also taking me a way that it knows is going to get me there the fastest. But sometimes that GPS takes me to a place where I don't want to be because it's considered the fastest, you know, way. And in fact, mm-hmm. I've gone to two hospitals recently in Memphis, and on the way home, the GPS has taken me into a really bad part of town as I'm heading home. And I'm driving there going, I do not want to be on this road. God doesn't do that to me. God never leads me down a road I don't need to be on. God never takes me to a place I don't need to be on just because it's faster, just because it's more efficient. No, the most efficient way is God's way. He protects. Right. He keeps me from the wrong things. He kept me from sin. You know, in the New Testament, we find out that God gave us a way out from sin, where He sends His Son to die for us, like you were talking about, where we're purged from the sin that we have.
0: Right.
1: That's protection. But thirdly, He punishes. Yeah, God does punish, you know, and you've got in the book of Judges this idea that God didn't want to punish, but He was going to. And it's brought upon by them, you know, the children of Israel. They're the ones that neglected God and rejected God. It wasn't the other way around. You know, I had an instructor in school tell me that he and his wife used to sit right next to each other when they were driving down the road. And one day she's sitting on the other end of the car and she says, you know, we used to sit close together. He said, I haven't moved. And that's what he equated that to,
0: right.
1: The Lord. The Lord doesn't move, we move.
0: Right.
1: And God told us in the New Testament that there are a group of people, Revelation 21 and verse 8, that see hellfire and brimstone. And I don't want to fall into that category. That punishment is not brought about by God unjustly. I bring it upon myself. God's just the one handing the punishment out. And He has that right to do that. A father has a right to look at his son and say, son, don't do that. My son's getting to an age now where he knows not to do certain things, and we have to tell him no. Well, we have to give him a tiny little swat, and he doesn't like that. And it's not hard,
0: right.
1: But it's the, hey, I want to do what I want to do. Don't keep me from doing that. But what he doesn't understand is we're trying to keep him from doing something wrong.
0: Right.
1: And that punishment is supposed to keep him from doing that. Now, as he gets older, we're hoping that as many parents can do, you can just say, do you want such and such to happen? And the child will think about it and go, no, I don't want that to happen. And they won't do it.
0: Right.
1: That's what God does with us. God says, hey, here's what's going to happen. I've laid it out very clearly. The Bible says, you follow me, you'll be blessed. In fact, Deuteronomy 28 is such a perfect example of this for the children of Israel in relation to Judges. There are 65 plus verses in that text. And 14 of them talk about the blessings that will come upon the children of Israel if they follow the Lord. The rest of the chapter deals with the cursing that falls
0: right.
1: upon them if they don't follow the Lord. God gives fair warning, and
0: yeah.
1: no one can ever argue and say that He doesn't. God gave us the opportunity, and some people have said, how can I follow the Bible? I don't know how to follow God's commands. They haven't read. They need to read.
0: Yeah.
1: I hear people, and I'm sure you have too, well, there's way too much for me to follow, and God's just going to punish me because he expects me to do way too much. Well, Deuteronomy chapter 6 talks about the training of the children. And in Deuteronomy 6 and verse 1, they were expected to keep the Torah. They were expected to follow after what the Bible said, and they were expected to keep the whole law that the Torah had out for them to follow. If I were to go back into the Old Testament law and search through every commandment that was expected to be kept, and I were to go into New Testament law, and I were to look at every commandment that's expected to be kept, I guarantee you the list is shorter. I don't have to sacrifice anymore. I don't have to do all of the things that they had to do. I don't have to worry about oxen carts not being given to certain groups of people and all this, you know, like we have with the sons of Kohath who weren't given any ox. I don't have to worry about any of that. And yet, apparently in the old law, people had an easier time keeping it when there was way more to do. That really does make sense if you really look at it, because sometimes we give easy tasks to people and they struggle with them. And then we give them a really, really difficult task and they do it like it's no problem. And we talk about the sporting world a lot. There are certain times where teams play each other and there's one team that is just absolutely better on paper. And they should win, but they don't. They get beaten. And then there's other times where a team should absolutely lose on paper. They're not even close to being any good. The Super Bowl 42 is a great example. The Giants and the Patriots. The Giants were not given a chance in that game, yet they won. It's because they rose to the occasion. Sometimes we look at something that's so simple and so easy to do, and it's like we have no idea how to do it. Well, God does punish. He does expect us to follow his will. The beautiful thing is, of the three I mentioned, two of them are wonderful. And we'll get those two if we follow him. He'll provide everything that we need. Will we have millions and millions of dollars? Probably not. Maybe some of us can have that, but God never promised us money beyond our wildest dreams. He promised us safety.
0: Right.
1: That's the protection. God's going to provide what we need. He'll provide the protection, and he protects his own. But only if we're doing what he says. If we don't, we'll be punished. And I think that's the interesting thing that kind of springboards into my next question is, some people want to know, why did God do all of this? What's the point? What's the purpose? Why would God take the time to get into this battle with the devil? And, you know, did God create the devil? Some have even asked. That's an episode for another time that we'll talk about. But if someone asks you, why did God do all this, what would you do?
0: You know, I think that I would begin, as you mentioned already, going to the Old Testament, you know, provides for us a kind of a backdrop. It helps us to understand something about God and his dealings with mankind and the preparation to bring about the Christ ultimately for our salvation. But in Romans 15 and verse 4, it reminds us whatsoever things written aforetime were written for our learning, that through, you know, the patience and comfort of the Scriptures, we might have hope. That's what I think it's about. You know, we live in a world that if you just look around at the world itself, it doesn't take long to become discouraged and to lose hope and to cause, you know, when people have no hope, things get pretty dire and pretty sketchy, you might say, in a way. And so, but if there's hope, when people have hope, man, they can get through difficult things. And there are difficult things in this world that man's brought upon himself, ultimately, by way of sin and entering into the world and things that have come about because of that we have to deal with on a regular basis. But if I have hope, if I can see that there's a reason for, you know, a better way, that if I can see that there's a reward that is coming, if I can see that heaven is possible, if I can see that my God loves me that much, then I can keep moving forward. And so I think hope is one reason that is there. But, you know, there again, and you mentioned it, I think you talk about the all-knowing, the omniscience of God, the fact that he knows all things that we need. And I think so he provides for us hope. He provides for us salvation. You know, why would he do it ultimately? I think it goes back again to his love. You know, he created man and said that it was good. And, you know, as mentioned before, you know, sin entering into the world, you know, caused there to be something that was not good anymore.
1: Right.
0: And so, you know, but to bring man back to him, there was already a plan in place. And that tells us something about the all-knowing power power of God, you know, that, that he would know that, that there would need to be a sacrifice. So before the foundation of the world, there's a plan for that. He's going to send his son. And that goes back again to his love, his omniscience. And I think you can read passages like 2 Peter 3 and verse 9 that reminds us that he's not willing that any should perish. He doesn't want that. That's not his desire. He desires that all men would come to a knowledge of him, that all men would come to repent. And the idea that they would turn and they would come back to him, his creation, to be his people once again. You know, how many times you read in the Old Testament, you know, that phrase, you know, I will be to them a God, they will be again to me my people. That's what he desires. That's what he wants. You know, that's why an all-powerful creator, that Jehovah would condescend in a way to mankind and say, I want you to be saved, and then plead with mankind through the ages to repent, to change, to come back to him. It's because he loves his creation and he wants man to be saved. And I think that's really kind of where it really goes back to. And you think about, again, why would he do it? Why would he plan all of this? Why would he send his only begotten son? It has to be answered with the fact that he loves mankind. He loves his creation.
1: It's amazing. You look at this, and did God do all of this because he's got a big ego? And God thinks of himself so highly that he wanted to create a people that would worship him. Well, no. I think Job 1 and 2 gives a really big insight to this, because you have Job being this great man. He's blessed beyond belief. And the children of the Lord, you know, the sons of God, they come to see God and report, and Satan comes along with them. And Satan is saying to God, you know, I've been walking around the earth. And God says, and it almost comes across with this like tongue-in-cheek, you know, have you considered Job? Mm-hmm. You know, my servant, you know, there's none better than Job. And Satan makes this accusation against God. Well, does Job serve you for nothing? Haven't you blessed him? Haven't you given him the greatest incentive of all to serve him? And that's true. We have a lot of people today that, like Job, are blessed beyond belief. And they serve their Lord because they have so many great blessings. But the Lord says to Satan, okay, take his stuff. Take what you need, but don't touch him. And that's what Satan did. He took away his family. He took away his wealth. He took away everything. And he comes back to God in chapter 2. And Job hasn't done anything like Satan thought he would. So God says again, have you considered my servant Job? And you almost sense the sarcasm in the way that, and I can't say that it is, but you can almost sense it, where God's like, have you considered? Because God knew he'd considered him.
0: Right.
1: God knew that Satan had just done all of this to him, and it's almost as if he even says to him, you know, there's none, and he still hasn't rejected me. And Satan says, let me touch his life. Let me affect him specifically. And even after that, there's a long time where Job stands fast and he says, I haven't done anything wrong. And, you know, even in chapter 2, you get an impression that he says, you know, sometimes bad things happen to good people. Chapter right. 2, verse 10. God gives us blessings. Can't cursing also come along with that? You know, life didn't promise me all of these things. But then you get to a point where Job questions God. And I think that happens today. We have all these blessings, all this wealth. That goes away. We're even quicker at times to question God than Job was. It took some time for Job to get to that point. You know, it took conversations with his friends and conversations with his wife and all of this. Sure. And then he finally had the idea to say, God, I want to ask you some questions. But how that ended up for Job was him covering his mouth, saying, I'm going to be quiet. I don't want to say anything else that's foolish. But it's very much of an insight here. God's doing all that he did because sin entered the camp. Right. When God created the world, his complete intent was that man would stay in the Garden of Eden forever. God created man with this hope and this opportunity for him to that was his intention. Satan had other plans. And had man never messed up, we would have never ceased to get the blessings of God, and we would have never ceased to be in a good covenant relationship with God. The moment that Adam and Eve had their eyes opened, sin and death entered into the world, and God had to know what he was going to do. But the book of Revelation tells me that God knew that would happen. Even though his intention was that man wouldn't do it, God knew that it could happen, because Revelation says that Jesus was a lamb slain before the beginning of the world, the foundation right. of the world.
0: Right.
1: So it was always the plan that Jesus would come and die. Well, then that gives me an idea that God's love for man is so deep and so strong, mankind of course, that Jesus was always expected to come and to provide us that sacrifice. And for years and years, while man labored and toiled through the Old Testament, and Jesus wasn't here yet, they were looking toward that promise.
0: Right.
1: like you and I might, we set up a retirement fund and we put that money into that retirement fund, not to access it right now, but to get the benefits of that later on. None of the Old Testament people were going to see specifically. David wasn't going to see Jesus crucified specifically. Moses wasn't going, Abraham wasn't going to see it. But they were looking toward that. They were looking toward that. And why did that happen? John 3, verse 16. God so loved the world that he gave his only begotten son. And that gives me an amazing picture that, yes, God punishes. Genesis 6, he punished the people. Yes, God is frustrated when mankind falls short and they don't do the right thing. But it's all out of love. Right. As a father, my dad would punish me. And he would do that at times when I had done something wrong, because I needed correction, I needed instruction, and I needed to be told, this can't fly, this isn't acceptable. And God looks at us and says, your sin's not acceptable. He did it with the children of Israel. The chosen people of God were not beyond punishment. And I need to understand that. If the chosen Israelites could face punishment, I can face punishment too. I'm not special. In the sense that I'm above punishment, I'm above the reproach of you know, sin and all that. I'm going to fall into that. David fell into it. Abraham fell into it. Moses fell into it. A lot of the people in Hebrews 11 fell into it. Right. The hall of faith. And yet their faith, after they'd messed up, is what we talk about. God did all of this because he loves us.
0: I think in Ephesians chapter 2, it is amazing that you begin to read about in chapter 1 especially, you read about the work of the Father, Son, and the Holy Spirit, you know, to bring about this plan. And then it talks about you've been quickened, you who were dead in trespasses and sins. But in verse 4 of chapter 2, he says, but God, who is rich in mercy for his great love wherewith he loved us.
1: Right.
0: All of this came about by that. And then he begins to explain, you know, how all this has happened. We were dead in sins. He's made you alive in Christ. By grace, you're saved. He's raised us up together, made us sit in heavenly places in Christ Jesus, that in the ages to come he might show the exceeding riches of his grace in his kindness toward us through Jesus Christ. And then verse 8 that most everybody knows, for by grace are you saved through faith. That not of yourselves, is the gift of God. This gift, this grace, he talks about in these terms, God who is rich in mercy, his great love, and his kindness, verse 7. And all of those show this is why he did this, because this is the true character of God.
1: Yeah, that's who God is.
0: That's who God is, yeah.
1: Absolutely. And it's so amazing that we serve such a good and just God. I mean, we're blessed beyond belief. God's incredible.
0: Absolutely.

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1: You're tuned to WGWD LPFM, Paintsville, Kentucky, brought to you by the Paintsville Church of Christ, 412 11th Street. 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WGWD.
0: It's 86 degrees.

very humbling for me to be here today. I'm thankful for the invitation to come, thanking Don and the elders for allowing me to come. Don and I worked together at Truth of the World, and Brother Ed Cruikshank sitting over here on the side. Brother Ed worked with us at Truth of the World for a number of years. Here's a veteran missionary of about 50 years sitting over here in Africa and the South Pacific. Think so much of Ed and the work that he has done and continues to do in the Lord's kingdom. I wanted to recognize him this morning before, or this afternoon before we got started. You all know what this is. This is a Ricola. Now, when I was in Malaysia this summer, I taught a Bible class, and I told the story about the preacher that put a throat lozenge in his mouth every time he preached, and then when he finished with the throat lozenge, he'd quit speaking. And you know, one time he put a button in his mouth, and you know, he preached on for a while. Well, I put this throat lozenge in my mouth, and I said, "Now, when this is gone."

I'll stop speaking. And one of my smart aleck friends sitting over on the side said, would you like a glass of warm water to drink while you're speaking? And I said, no, I'm an American. We drink ice water. And then another brother said, are you going to crunch it or just let it melt? I said, I think I'll just let it melt. But unfortunately for you this afternoon, when this is gone, I probably still will not be done. And so we'll see how it works out. Some of the brethren have put pressure on me today, quoting Sun, as they say, Sun Tzu, which is Sun Tzu in Chinese. He wrote a book entitled, Sun Tzu Bing Fa, which is translated in English, The Art of War. And so I'm not going to quote Sun Tzu because I didn't prepare any quotations by him. I will not quote one of my favorite Chinese philosophers, Jackie Chan, today. But I thought I might give you a quote from General Tso, who said, many men cook, but Fu men chew. So you can work that out this afternoon. Today we've seen Romans 1:16. For I am not ashamed of the gospel of Christ, for it is the power of God unto salvation to everyone that believeth, to the Jew first and also to the Greek. Also 2 Timothy 4:2, preach the word, be instant in season, out of season. Reprove, rebuke, exhort with all long-suffering and doctrine. The point has been made today, I want to make it again. In the things that we talk about, if we're going to solve the problems of the world, it will never be by politics, it will never be through social efforts, it will be through a preaching of the Word of God. And we've got to come back to the Word of God to deal with the problems and the issues that we face in our life. I heard a recording of Brother N.B. Hardiman the other day. This was back, I think, in the 1940s when he was speaking to a Bible class down at Abilene Christian College. And on this recording, he was saying, if the Bible said that a whale swallowed Jonah, I would believe it. He said, if the Bible said Jonah swallowed a whale, I would believe that too. We believe what the Bible says. Now, if you do not believe the Bible, you are not going to enjoy this lesson, because the majority of this lesson is coming from the Word of God. 50 years ago, there was a Time magazine article entitled The Homosexual in America. January 21st, 1966, if you want to Google that particular article. Now, you can't Google the actual article anymore. Now you have to read the original article with modern day explanations and comments made on the side to explain away the arguments that were made 50 years ago. But the last paragraph the last sentence of this article said, but it deserves no encouragement, no glamorization, no rationalization, no fake status as minority martyrdom, no sophistry about simple differences in taste, and above all, no pretense that it is anything but a pernicious sickness. Well, things have changed over the last 50 years, haven't they? And unless things change for the better, what will it be for some of you in the year 2066? Some of us will not be around in 2066, but we need to be thinking about the influence that we can have in preaching the gospel, not only in America. This problem exists around the world. The current attitudes are not new. They have existed in civilizations throughout history. Many years ago, I wrote an article on the subject of homosexuality when I was at Truth for the World. We put a number of articles on the website, the Truth for the World website, and there was some good that came about as a result of that article. In fact, I received a number of letters from individuals who said they had left the homosexual lifestyle and had
followed the Bible again, and that's encouraging. But the majority of the letters I received were rather negative. Some letters were so bad that I had to throw them away or delete them because of the language that was in them. But, you know, it's you're making some points when someone calls you a bigot or Hitler. And I got that all the time in some of the letters that I received. But I wanted to read this letter that I received December 26, 2000. Greetings. I stumbled upon your page when trying to find out if my neighbors are demons. And I was quite surprised to find that it is a hate site. I think you need to come down to earth. I mean, being gay really isn't a big deal at all. It happens all the time in nature. It has been proven that it is normal. And it is not a practice. It is something about a person, like race, hair color, or what your favorite color you like. And wouldn't God want us to be happy? Isn't that better than people killing each other? All it is love anyway. And love is unisex. Well, does that sound familiar? You hear some of the same kind of sentiments being made since December of 2000 in our society today? I believe we have. My second son, was a student at the University of Tennessee. He was working for the Air Force ROTC office when he was going to school there, and he was taking a class, and he had to be in a debate on the subject of homosexuality. And so he took the negative position. He was going to argue against it. And he said he had gone online to search for material on the subject. And so he said he found some material, and he was going through it, and he thought, wow, this is just exactly what I need for my arguments. And when he got down to the bottom of the article was by John Grubb. So my son had found my article on the internet and was able to use it in his class. The phrase weapons of mass destruction entered our vocabulary during the invasion of Iraq. However, there have been many types of weapons of mass destruction in history. Probably the first one that we think about is the atomic bomb. That was a weapon of mass destruction. A small number of people can use these kinds of weapons to harm many people. In the same way, there are weapons used by just a few people that can cause great harm to our society. We call it sometimes the vocal minority. Just a few people can sway decisions that are made in our society. When statistics are studied, there are actually only 2-3% of our population who claim to be homosexual. Less than 1% are in homosexual marriages. However, we recognize that many people who are not involved in the homosexual relationship support homosexual relationships. And so that causes that number to swell as far as its influence goes. We recognize that this is a very touchy, controversial subject in our day. Many societies and cultures are being affected by this practice and its effects. And so in this lesson, we are going to discuss what the Bible has to say on the subject. In both the Old Testament and New Testaments, God has commanded people to live holy lives. He discusses the sins of the nation of Israel, and that they were not to follow, but instead to be holy like Him. Turn with me to Leviticus chapter 18. I want to read this passage. It's in the manuscript, but it's not, the scripture's not there, just the reference. But note what the Bible says in Leviticus chapter 18, beginning in verse 24. Defile not ye yourselves in any of these things, for in all these the nations are defiled, which I cast out before you. And the land is defiled, therefore I do visit the iniquity thereof upon it,
and the land itself vomiteth out her inhabitants. Ye shall therefore keep my statutes and my judgments, and shall not commit any of these abominations, neither any of your own nation, nor any stranger that sojourneth among you. For all these abominations have the men of the land done, which were before you, and the land is defiled. That the land spew not you out also, when ye defile it, as it spewed out the nations that were before you. For whosoever shall commit any of these abominations, even the souls that commit them, shall be cut off from among their people. Therefore shall ye keep mine ordinance, that ye commit not any one of these abominable customs which were committed before you, and that ye defile not yourselves therein. I am the Lord your God. Verse 1. And the Lord spake unto Moses, saying, speak unto all the congregation of the children of Israel, and say unto them, ye shall be holy, for I am the Lord, for I, the Lord your God, am holy. All of these verses talking about the importance of the people of God to live holy lives. In the New Testament, Peter says much the same thing in 1 Peter chapter 1, verses 13 through 16. Wherefore, gird up the loins of your mind, be sober, and hope to the end for the grace that is to be brought unto you at the revelation of Jesus Christ. As obedient children, not fashioning yourselves according to the former lusts in your ignorance, but as he which hath called you is holy, so be ye holy in all manner of conversation and manner of life, because it is written, be ye holy, for I am holy. In the New Testament, there are many lists of sins from which we are to abstain. I remember Brother Winkler, in his book on studying sin seriously, lists 21 different lists of sins that are found in the New Testament. And we are to abstain from all of those sins. We are to put to death our sinful lives so that we can put off the old man and put on the new man. Colossians chapter 3, verses 1 through 17. If we want to go to heaven, and by the way, the most important thing in this world is to go to heaven. If we want to go to heaven, we must obey His will. Psalm 143, verse 10. Teach me to do thy will, for thou art my God. Thy spirit is good. Lead me into the land of uprightness. Matthew 7, 21 through 23. Not everyone that saith unto me, Lord, Lord, shall enter into the kingdom of heaven, but he that doeth the will of my Father which is in heaven. Many will say to me in that day, Lord, Lord, have we not prophesied in thy name, and in thy name cast out demons, and in thy name done many wonderful works? And then will I profess unto them, I never knew you. Depart from me, ye that work iniquity. Now today in our lesson, we're talking about homosexuality. But we want to remember that all fornication is sin. Some think, well, if you're not homosexual, then the other kinds of fornication is okay, and you can engage in that. No, all of it violates the Word of God. Over the past 50 years or so, segments of society have been promoting homosexuality as a normal practice. We are urged to accept lifestyles contrary to the teachings of the Bible. This kind of thinking is evident in movies, television, magazines, books, schools, businesses, etc. I remember speaking to a kindergarten class doing a cultural presentation of the Chinese culture, and kindergartners knew what a homosexual was. And that was 10 or 15 years ago. It has permeated every part of our society. And political correctness is now the order of the day. Concerning this subject, political correctness says,
People are born that way. Or it says, it is a sickness like alcoholism. Brother Don Walker quoted from Proverbs 14:34, righteousness exalteth a nation, but sin is a reproach to any people. Or they'll say, it's an acceptable lifestyle. Some people say churches should not be talking about this subject because it is a political issue. However, this subject, like abortion and euthanasia, was a moral topic long before it became a political topic. If we want to let people know what the Bible says concerning any topic, that's not political. That is biblical. What used to be wrong is now right, and what used to be right is now wrong. Isaiah 5, 20 and 21. Woe unto them that call evil good and good evil, that put darkness for light and light for darkness, that put bitter for sweet and sweet for bitter. Woe unto them that are wise in their own eyes and prudent in their own sight. Judges 17:6 has been mentioned today. In those days, there was no king in Israel, but every man did that which was right in his own eyes. Or people say, churches should accept homosexuals as they are and not be judgmental. Does the Bible have anything to say about the subject of homosexuality? Is there anything in the Old Testament that mentions this subject? What about the New Testament? In this lesson, we will see teaching in both the Old Testament and the New Testament concerning this practice. We will show that in the eyes of God, this practice is sinful. And if we do not repent of it and get out of it, just like every other sin, then we will be lost eternally. I hope that's plain enough as we finish the introduction and go into the main points of our lesson. Number one, the Bible condemns this practice. Have you ever heard of Sodom and Gomorrah? Most people have, even if they are not students of the Bible. They've heard of Sodom and Gomorrah. In Genesis 13:13, the Bible says, but the men of Sodom were wicked and sinners before the Lord exceedingly. God told Abraham he was going to destroy the city. Genesis chapter 20, verses 20 and 21. Abraham made an appeal for the city, asking God to spare it if he could find just 10 righteous people. Genesis 20, 23 through 32. Now note, some people today say that things are just as bad today as they were in the days of Sodom. Or some say they're just as bad today as they were in the days of Noah. But I believe there are more than 8 righteous people living on the earth today, don't you? I believe there are more than 10, there are more than 10 righteous people living in cities today. So I don't believe it's quite as bad as it was then. But certainly we recognize the sinfulness that existed in the city of Sodom. Because there were not 10 righteous people found in the city, God sent 2 angels to Lot's house to warn him of the coming destruction so that he could flee. Note the action of the men of the city of Sodom when these 2 angels visited Lot. Genesis 19, verses 4 through 7. But before they lay down, the men of the city, even the men of Sodom, compassed the house round, both old and young, all the people from every quarter. And they called Lot and said unto him, where are the men which came into thee this night? Bring them out to us, that we may know them. And Lot went out the door unto them, and shut the door after him, and said, I pray you, brethren, do not
so wickedly. Note that both young and old men were involved in this sin. They wanted to know the men that had come to Lot's house. That is, they wanted to know them sexually. The Bible calls this wickedness. I remember listening to a radio program some 20 or 25 years ago, and there were two religious leaders in the community discussing the story of Sodom and Gomorrah. And one preacher said, this was not a sin of homosexuality. It was a sin of inhospitality. And that's why God was upset with them. Or some say it was just violence. It wasn't talking about homosexuality. The Bible records the result of this as well. The city was destroyed after Lot, his wife, and his two daughters were allowed to escape. We are also aware of what happened to Lot's wife when she violated God's command and looked back at the city. Genesis 19:26, Luke 17:32. If you don't know, you can look it up later. Some might say that this is just an Old Testament story and has no application to people today. But the New Testament shows its application. Matthew 11:23-24. Jesus says, "And thou, Capernaum, which all are exalted unto heaven, shall be brought down to hell. For if the mighty works which were had been done in thee had been done in Sodom, it would have remained until this day. But I say unto you that it shall be more tolerable for the land of Sodom in the day of judgment than for thee." How would you like to be compared to the city of Sodom? That's what Jesus said to the people in Capernaum. Jude 7, "Even as Sodom and Gomorrah and the cities about them in like manner, giving themselves over to fornication and going after strange flesh, are set forth for an example, suffering the vengeance of eternal fire." 2 Peter 2:6-8, "And turning the cities of Sodom and Gomorrah into ashes, condemned with an overthrow, making them an ensample unto those that after should live ungodly, and delivered just Lot, vexed with the filthy conversation of the wicked. For that righteous man dwelling among them, in seeing and hearing, vexed his righteous soul from day to day with their unlawful deeds." New Testament has something to say about Sodom and Gomorrah. The book of Judges also records an example of the same kind of activities we read about in Genesis chapter 19. In Judges chapter 19, verses 22 through 25, we read of people in Canaan wanting to know a priest who was visiting in town. In the end, they ravaged and killed the priest's concubine. And then again, we're reminded of Judges 21:25. "In those days, there was no king in Israel. Every man did that which was right in his own eyes." These passages show the lack of respect for authority that existed in the land. Sodom and Gomorrah serve as the standard by which other sins are compared. Isaiah 3:9. "The show of their countenance doth witness against them, and they declare their sin as Sodom. They hide it not. Woe unto their soul, for they have rewarded evil unto themselves." That's talking about Judah and Jerusalem. Isaiah 13:19. "And Babylon, the glory of kingdoms, the beauty of the Chaldees' excellency, shall be as when God overthrew Sodom and Gomorrah." Jeremiah 23:14. "I have seen also in the prophets of Jerusalem an horrible thing. They commit adultery and walk in lies. They strengthen also the hands of evildoers, that none doth return from his wickedness. They are all of them unto me as Sodom, and the inhabitants thereof as Gomorrah." There are still many more passages in the Old Testament that use Sodom and Gomorrah as an example of ungodly living. If the sin of Sodom is so insignificant,
Why are there so many passages in both the Old Testament and the New Testament that reference its sin and uses it as a comparison to so many other sins? The Mosaic law condemned the practice of homosexuality. Leviticus 18, 22 through 24. Thou shalt not lie with mankind as with womankind. It is abomination. Defile not ye yourselves in any of these things, for in all these the nations are defiled, which I cast out before you. And remember, we read a few minutes ago of the verses where God said they were to live holy lives. That's right after this particular reading. Leviticus 20, verse 13. If a man also lie with mankind with a woman, both of them have committed an abomination. They shall surely be put to death. Their blood shall be upon them. Deuteronomy 23, 17 and 18. There shall be no prostitute of the daughters of Israel, nor a sodomite of the sons of Israel. Thou shalt not bring the hire of a prostitute or the price of a dog into the house of the Lord thy God for any vow, for even both these are abomination unto the Lord thy God. The word dog here is a synonym for sodomite or homosexuality or homosexual. And Revelation 22, 14 and 15 tells us dogs will not be able to enter into heaven. Israel's faithfulness was partly determined by the king's attitude toward the sodomites in the land. 1 Kings 14, 22 through 24. And Judah did evil in the sight of the Lord, and they provoked him to jealousy with their sins which they had committed, above all that their fathers had done. For they also built them high places and images and groves on every high hill and under every green tree. And there were also sodomites in the land. And they did according to all the abominations of the nations which the Lord cast out before the children of Israel. 1 Kings 22, 46. And the remnant of the sodomites, which remained in the days of his father Asa, he, that is Jehoshaphat, took out of the land. 2 Kings 23, 7. And he, Josiah, break down the houses of the sodomites that were by the house of the Lord, where the women wove hangings for the grove. And so in describing the faithfulness or the unfaithfulness of the dynasties that existed in the Old Testament, the comparison was made to whether or not the sodomites were still in the land. Israel is compared to Sodom and Gomorrah. Now, we don't have time to read all of these passages. They're in the book, but I will give you the reference in case you don't have a book. You're watching on the internet, or you'll see this later recorded, so you'll have these scriptures. You can write them down. Isaiah 1, verse 10. Isaiah 3, verse 9. Jeremiah 23, verse 14. Ezekiel 16, verse 46. Verses 48 and 49, verse 53, verses 55 and 56, and Amos 4, verse 11. Some of the phrases that are found in these passages are, ye rulers of Sodom, ye people of Gomorrah. They declare their sin as Sodom, as Sodom, as Gomorrah, Sodom and her daughters, Sodom, thy sister, the captivity of Sodom. And then we've already noted passages in the New Testament. It shall be more tolerable for the land of Sodom and Gomorrah in the day of judgment than for that city. And again, in Mark 6, 11, the same wording. It shall be more tolerable for Sodom and Gomorrah in the day of judgment than for that city. I've heard people say, and you probably have too, oh yes, we know the Old Testament condemns the practice of homosexuality. But there's nothing in the New Testament that condemns this practice. Well, first of all, we recognize we're no longer under the old law. In fact, we as Gentiles were never under the law of Moses.
And so we recognize that our authority today must come from the New Testament, the new covenant of Christ. And so we look at some passages in the New Testament. How many do we need in order to see God's view of this practice under the law of Christ? Is one enough? How about two? Three? Four? We're going to get four in our lesson today. Paul has received much criticism through the years. People questioning his motives and accusing him of just giving his opinions. When we were younger, Paul was called a male chauvinist pig because of the views that he took. But Paul wrote in 1 Corinthians 14:37, "If any man think himself to be a prophet or spiritual, let him acknowledge that the things that I write unto you are the commandments of the Lord." These are not Paul's opinions. These are the words of God by inspiration. 1 Corinthians chapter 6, verses 9 through 11. "Know ye not that the unrighteous shall not inherit the kingdom of God? Be not deceived. Neither fornicators, nor idolaters, nor adulterers, nor effeminate, nor abusers of themselves with mankind, nor thieves, nor covetous, nor drunkards, nor revilers, nor extortioners shall inherit the kingdom of God." Then Paul says in verse 11, "And such were some of you, but ye are washed, but ye are sanctified," there's the word holy again, "but ye are justified in the name of the Lord Jesus and by the Spirit of our God." This phrase, "abusers of themselves with mankind," comes from the Greek phrase which means males having sexual relations. Paul makes it clear that those who practice this will not go to heaven. Romans 1, 26 and 27. "For this cause God gave them up into vile affections, for even their women did change the natural use into that which is against nature. And likewise also the men, leaving the natural use of the woman, burned in their lust one toward another, men with men, working that which is unseemly, and receiving in themselves that recompense of their error, which was meet." Note the words Paul, by inspiration, wrote in this passage. He calls these sins vile, against nature, unseemly, error. These are not terms of approval. This passage is in the context of discussing the unrighteousness of the Gentiles. Romans 1:18. "For the wrath of God is revealed from heaven against all ungodliness and unrighteousness of men who hold the truth in unrighteousness." 1 Corinthians 6, 9 through 11. Romans chapter 1, verses 26 and 27. Number 3, 1 Timothy 1. Verses 8 through 10. "But we know that the law is good, if a man use it lawfully, knowing this, that the law is not made for righteous man, but for the lawless and disobedient, for the ungodly and for sinners, for unholy and profane, for murderers of fathers and murderers of mothers, for manslayers, for whoremongers, for them that defile themselves with mankind, for men stealers, for liars, for perjured persons, and if there be any other thing that is contrary to sound doctrine." In verse 10, he uses the same phrase that he uses in 1 Corinthians 6 and verse 9. "Those who defile themselves with mankind." And then, we've already mentioned this verse, but we mention again, it's Jude verse 7. "Even as Sodom and Gomorrah and the cities about them in like manner, giving themselves over to fornication and going after strange flesh, are set forth for an example, suffering the vengeance of eternal fire." Where are the people from these cities today? Those individuals are suffering the vengeance of eternal fire. They're currently in torments, waiting for the coming judgment. All of these passages show God's
view of this practice. It is not approved. It is condemned. Well, the question, of course, is, can the homosexual be saved? And of course, the answer to this question is yes. God loves all people and wants everybody to be saved. John 3:16. 1 Timothy 2 and verse 4. God would have all to come to the knowledge of the truth. 2 Peter 3:9, the Lord is not slack concerning his promises, some count slackness, but is long-suffering to usward, not willing that any should perish, but that all should come to repentance. How can the homosexual be saved? In the same way, any other fornicator, idolater, adulterer, thief, or drunkard can be saved. Repentance is necessary. Acts 17:30, and the times of this ignorance God winked at, but now commandeth all people everywhere to repent. Repentance is essential in order for our sins to be forgiven. Repentance is the change of the mind or the change of the will in regard to sin. Those sins must be washed away by the blood of Christ. Revelation 1:5 tells us that it is the blood of Christ that washes away our sins. Ananias said to Saul, and as recorded in Acts 22 and verse 16, "And now, why tarriest thou? Arise and be baptized, and wash away thy sins, calling on the name of the Lord." Then, of course, the practice must be stopped. This is the implication of repentance. When we change our mind or change our will in regard to sin, it results in a change of life. And so we must get out of the sinning business. That's not just true about homosexuality. That's true about any sin that would keep us out of heaven. Paul says, remember, "And such were some of you, but ye are washed, but ye are sanctified, but ye are justified in the name of the Lord Jesus and by the Spirit of our God." We do not hate the homosexuality. We do not hate the homosexual. Because of our love for all people, we are trying to help every person to live their lives so that they might be able to go to heaven. Because, as we've already said, the most important thing in this life is to go to heaven. There's great pressure placed upon the Christian to minimize sin in our society. It is not politically correct to take a stand against sin in our day and time. It was not easy for the Old Testament prophets to take a stand against sin. Nor was it easy for Christians in the first century to preach the gospel to the heathen world. And it will not be easy in the 21st century. But we must obey God rather than men. Acts 5 and verse 29. There's been a steady digression of morals in society. First, it was abortion. You know, there have been almost 1 billion abortions in the world since 1973. You know, you just can't count the ones in America. You've got to count the more than 55 million abortions that are performed every year in mainland China. And that's not the only country in the world that practices that. But abortion was something that began the slide into moral degradation. Then euthanasia. Now it's homosexuality. What will be next? Already people are saying that pedophilia and incest are acceptable lifestyles. Bestiality is also being discussed as being acceptable in our society. Jesus tells us of God's will for marriage in Matthew chapter 19. Verses 4 through 6. He also tells us that there is one scriptural reason for divorce and remarriage. Matthew 19 and verse 9. There are many people in the world who do not have a scriptural right to be married. And therefore, in order to go to heaven, they must follow the words of Jesus found in Matthew 19 and verse 12.
For there are some eunuchs which were born from their mother's womb, and there are some eunuchs which were made eunuchs of men, and there be eunuchs which have made themselves eunuchs for the kingdom's sake. If we have to, we will become eunuchs for the kingdom's sake, so that we can go to heaven for all eternity. Please do not enjoy the pleasures of sin for a season and miss heaven. Remember, again, all fornication is sin. When I think of the lowering of the standards of marriage in general, not even discussing our topic of homosexuality today, I remember a number of years ago, back when I read newspapers. I don't read newspapers too much anymore, but back when I read newspapers, they have a list in the newspaper of marriage licenses. And I got in that newspaper, this is over 20 years ago, and they gave the names of the people who had obtained a license for marriage, and 80% of the people that had applied for a license gave the same address. They were already living together. That's 20 years ago. And so we recognize what has happened in our world today. If we want to be pleasing to God, we must follow all of His teachings. May the Lord help us to teach His truths concerning marriage and morality, and may we continue to stand for the truth regardless of the pressures and persecutions that may come our way. In order to go to heaven, we must hear the gospel, believe it with all of our heart, repent of our every sin, confess our faith in Christ, and then be immersed in water so that our sins can be washed away by the blood of Christ. We then rise to walk in newness of life, putting the Lord first in our lives, continuing to walk the road that leads to heaven. Let's all continue to do what we can to help as many people as we possibly can to make it to heaven.

I'm Tyler Gilreath, and this is God's Athlete. Today, we conclude our study on what if Jesus dropped in? What does that have to do with skateboarding? Well, we'll find out here in just a second.

0: I'm so glad you joined us today. I'm Tyler Guillory, and this is God's Athlete. We've been discussing in two previous shows the question, what if Jesus Christ were to drop in on you and to drop in on me? And we related that to skateboarding, how that a skateboarder is on top of a half pipe, a big tall ramp, and he drops in so he can go back and forth and back and forth and do wonderful and great tricks. We know that Jesus Christ will return one day for His second coming, and then the judgment will occur soon after. If Jesus were to drop in today, what would our judgment be? Well, I want to look at one more city that Jesus spent much time in, and I want to show you how that this city treated Jesus in a very, very positive light and accepted Jesus for His teachings and accepted Him for who He was. And that is the city of Bethany. Bethany is located about 2 miles east of Jerusalem on the southern slopes of the Mount of Olives. This was the beloved home of Martha, Mary, and Lazarus. And in Matthew chapter 26, verses 6 through 13, there was a woman there located in the city of Bethany who thought it would be very great and wonderful to anoint the head of Jesus with the precious ointment of an alabaster box. That shows that that woman appreciated Jesus for who He was, for what He was, and for what He taught. And then I want to read a passage with you. I hope you have your Bible. Please follow along. The passage is John 11, 18 through 45. I want to notice most of those scriptures, not all of them, but I do want to begin here in verse number 18. It says, "Now Bethany was near unto Jerusalem, about 2 miles off. And many of the Jews came to Martha and to Mary to comfort them concerning their brother." Now, verse 30. "Now, Jesus was not yet come into this town, but was in the place where Martha met Him. The Jews then, which were with her in the house, and comforted her, when they saw Mary, that she rose up hastily and went out and followed her, saying, She goeth unto the grave to weep." Why did she weep? Well, Lazarus. Lazarus was now dead. But now we see that when Mary was come where Jesus was and saw Him, she fell down at His feet, saying unto Him, "Lord, if Thou hadst been here, my brother had not died." Well, that simply shows the human nature of Mary there. She was very saddened about losing Lazarus, and she knew that Jesus had the power and had all the power to keep him alive. And she says, "Lord, if You were here, Lazarus probably would not have died." Well, Jesus saw her weeping, and the Jews also weeping, which came with her, and groaned in the spirit, and was troubled, verse number 33, and said, "Where have You laid Him?" They said unto Him, "Lord, come and see." And the shortest verse in all of Holy Writ is right here: Jesus wept. Then said the Jews, "Behold, how He loved Him." We see that they went to this site where He was, and they took away the stone from the place where the dead was laid. And Jesus lifted up His eyes and said, "Father, I thank Thee that Thou hast heard Me. And I knew that Thou hast heard Me always, but because of the people which stand by, I say it, that they may believe that Thou hast sent Me." And when He had thus spoken, He cried with a loud voice, "Lazarus, come forth." And he that was dead came forth, bound hand and foot with grave cloths, and his face was bound about with a napkin. Jesus saith unto him, "Loose him and let him go." And here is the part I want you to take home with you today. It is this: "Then many of the Jews which came to Mary and had seen these things which Jesus did believed on Him." When Jesus came to town in Bethany, they believed. They appreciated Jesus for what He was, for who He was, and for what His teachings were. If Jesus Christ were to drop in, not on a skateboard, but if He were to drop in from heaven today and the judgment was going to occur, how would Jesus find you? Would He find you like that city of Capernaum that rejected His teachings? Would He find you like that city of Jerusalem who did not appreciate Jesus and had preconceived notions regarding Jesus? Or would He find you like that city of Bethany who appreciated Jesus for who He was? It's something to consider, and I hope you'll join us next time on God's Athlete as we make more spiritual applications from physical games. In the meantime, run the race that is set before all of us.
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3: John 15, verse 13 says, "Greater love has no one than this, than to lay down one's life for his friends." We often associate this verse with those who serve in the military, because on a daily basis, they lay down their lives for their friends, and oftentimes, people they don't even know. What a noble sacrifice. But this verse can also apply to the most transcendent act of love our world has ever known, when Jesus laid down his life for us despite our sins. Those are two sacrifices that we, as mere beneficiaries, could never repay. But it doesn't mean we can't live our lives in order to vindicate those sacrifices. As for the sacrifices of the military, let us carry on as citizens of this country the same liberties and freedoms that the fallen have fallen for. As Christians, let us live our lives in order to earn the immense grace and forgiveness that Jesus demonstrated through the ultimate sacrifice. Let us live for Him, and through that life, bring others to Christ. Oh,
4: victory! Welcome to Biblical Viewpoints, a program brought to you by the Churches of Christ and dedicated to the restoration of New Testament Christianity. For over 30 years, it has been the intent of this program to uphold the Bible as the final authority in religious matters. 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
5: Probably this past couple of weeks, in talking to some of our viewers on Biblical Viewpoints, they agree with us that some of the best material that you can get and use for lessons today is found in the Old Testament. I really appreciated that. I know it's over in McMinnville, Tennessee, recently in a meeting, and they watch Biblical Viewpoints over GBN TV, and they were talking about that, and we got into a discussion about

0: about it, but they said, you know, lessons from Noah and Daniel and those Old Testament characters are just such beautiful lessons, and we can follow along. And I know that you appreciate that as well, because the best commentary on the Bible is the Bible itself. And we do learn so many truths, and since we've been noticing some things about Noah, it's absolutely amazing, really, how many parallels there are between Noah's generation and our generation. And not only that, but Jesus even used Noah in Matthew 24 when he said, when you want to know how it's going to be when the world ends, it's going to be just like it was in the days of Noah. So, you know, if Jesus saw fit that that was a good method, then that certainly pleases me, to say the least of it.
1: That's right. And you look at not only at the world that Noah lived in and how it's comparable to ours today, but also, as we started noticing last week, the salvation of Noah, the way that compares with the way that we are saved today. You've got the grace of God that was absolutely essential. Noah found grace in the eyes of the Lord. And we're going to talk about Noah's faith and how in Hebrews chapter 11, you're going to show us that Noah was a man who was faithful. In Genesis 6, verse 22, we've talked about that verse several times. According to all that God commanded him, so he did. And Noah did all the things that were required of him. And we learn in the book of 1 Peter chapter 3, verse 21, that our salvation is like his. He was saved by water, and we're saved when we're baptized into Christ. There's so many parallels in those things. And when you look at things from man's viewpoint, however, it really breaks down. You don't have all of those parallels preserved. But when you look at it from the biblical viewpoint, which is what we're trying to do, you can see those parallels in such a beautiful way. And it's almost like those things were written down for us. You know, those things were written all those years ago by Moses, so they were preserved as a part of the history of the people of Israel. But Paul says those things written aforetime were written for our learning. And those things of the Old Testament are of tremendous value still to us today. A lot of folks just don't realize that.
0: No, it's sad, and I think it's really sad when you even hear members of the Church of Christ who seemingly think that a study of the Old Testament and these principles and facets and types and shadows are really not important. Well, that's sad, because they are important. God said they were. He gave them there, and like you said from Romans 15 and 1 Corinthians 10, they're our examples to the intent that we should not lust after evil things as they also lusted, and so forth. And so the Bible's got this thing right. And we just need to realize sometimes maybe my preferences on things are not going to be the preferences or the things that the Bible gives. And so I need to try to change my thinking to fit the system that works, that God said would work, and the system that he gave. And so that does. And it's like the title of our study, As the Days of Noah Was. And that's exactly the way it is today.
1: That's right. You know, there have been people since the beginning of Christianity that have had this mindset that the Old Testament's really antiquated. We don't need it anymore. After all, it has been nailed to the cross, the old law and all of its ordinances. And so let's just get rid of it altogether. And the Marcionites, you know, back in the early days, they said, well, let's get rid of everything even in the New Testament that has any allusion to the Old Testament. And well, they had a mighty skinny Bible when they got finished. There's just not a whole lot left when you take out all of those references and allusions to the Old Testament scriptures.
0: That's exactly
1: right. And
0: they're
1: there for a reason. So we've been talking about the days of Noah. Jesus alluded to these as we began our study. We're noticing in Luke chapter 17, verses 26 to 33, talks about how things were in the days of Noah, and so they would be. They would be that day, that way when the city of Jerusalem was destroyed in A.D. 70, when Titus came in with his armies. And they will be that way as well when the Son of Man comes again. And there are a lot of great things we pointed out that we can learn from the book of Genesis. The power, the love, the patience, and the mercy of God. We learn things about the adversary that we are fighting with, the devil. We learn that we are made in God's image. We learn about God's plan for marriage and the home. We learn things about this world that we live in, the physical world, the material things around us, how they keep the ordinances of God. And yet man doesn't, at least not for very long. Man is seldom faithful for very long, even to the promises that he has made to God. We saw that all the way back to the very beginning when man fell in the Garden of Eden. In Genesis chapter 6, we see that the sons of God saw the daughters of men, that they were fair, and they began to make marriages with them. And that's really when things started turning to the worse. God said that he was going to destroy the earth, and God was faithful to his word. God did exactly what he said. There are a lot of people who would have thought, God is too good, God is too merciful, there's no way that he's going to do what he has said regarding the destruction of the earth. And yet God did exactly what he said he would do. In verse 23 of chapter 7, the Bible says that every living substance was destroyed. Everything that moved upon the face of the ground, everything in whose nostrils was the breath of life, God destroyed, just like he said he would. But God also said that he would save Noah. This man who is described as a just man and perfect in his generations, who found grace in the eyes of the Lord, Genesis 6, verses 8 and 9. God saved this man. He delivered him. God didn't spare the old world, Peter says in 2 Peter 2, verse 5, but he saved Noah, this preacher of righteousness. And he also has the ability, we know, to save us. When God makes a promise, God always keeps it. He always has. He made a promise to Noah that he would never again destroy the earth with the waters of a flood. And God placed the rainbow in the cloud as a sign of the promise that he had made, the covenant he had made with man. And for more than 4,000 years, God has kept that promise. And we can trust that he will continue to keep that promise. As vile and as wicked as man may become, God is not going to destroy this earth with water anymore. And God still keeps his promises to man. There is the promise of his coming that we read of in 2 Peter chapter 3. Peter said there would come scoffers in the last days that would say, where is the promise of his coming? Peter says the Lord is not slack concerning his promise, as some men count slackness, but he's long-suffering. You see, he's waiting for others to come to repentance. It's because of the mercy of God that this world still stands, that we have not been consumed. And Peter says that those scoffers are willingly ignorant of the flood and the way that God has dealt with man in years gone by. The truth is, the fact that this world continues to this present day the way that it is, the way that it has been since the days of the flood, argues for God's word. God has kept his promise that he made with Noah, and God is going to continue to keep that promise, and one day he is going to fulfill that ultimate promise of his return. But we also learn from the days of Noah about God's deliverance of the faithful. Noah's salvation was comparable to ours in a lot of different ways. We've talked about that some already in this lesson. Salvation requires the grace of God. That's one of the great similarities. If it were not for the grace of God, nothing that we could do would make any difference. It would not bring us any closer to the salvation of our souls, because we cannot save ourselves. And it was only because Noah found grace in the eyes of the Lord that he was able to be spared from the destruction that came upon the world in his time. God's grace is seen in the provision of things that we cannot provide for ourselves. What couldn't Noah provide? Well, Noah could provide the labor. Noah could provide the necessary strength in order to see to the construction of the ark. But Noah couldn't provide trees. God had to provide those. God had to provide the things that sustained that life. God had to provide the revelation to tell Noah how it was that he was going to build this ark that was going to be the salvation of him and of his family. God also had to provide the water. The water that 1 Peter 3:21 says saved Noah, that bore up the ark above the earth, as the Bible talks about in Genesis 7, verse number 17. We can see God's grace in the provision of these things that Noah could not provide on his own. And we know, Eddie, that in Ephesians 2:8, the Bible says, by grace ye are saved through faith, and that not of yourselves, it is the gift of God, not of works, lest any man should boast. God provides certain things as a part of the plan of salvation, things that we could not provide on our own. And of course, the crowning thing in that plan is the shed blood of Jesus Christ. And that's the only thing that can bring about the cleansing of our souls, the washing away of our sins. And God was the only one who could provide that.
0: Exactly, Robbie. And God's plan of salvation in that regard has never changed. In every generation, salvation has been by grace through faith. Now, we ought to appreciate that. God has said, look, here is how Abraham was saved, by grace through faith. Here's how Noah was saved, by grace through faith. Here's how everyone that was ever saved in the Old Testament under the law of Moses was saved by grace through faith. And then when Jesus died on the cross, that blood flowed backward as well as forward. And guess who was saved by the blood of Christ under the Old Testament? Those that were saved by grace through faith. Not everybody in the Old Testament was saved or received the benefits of the blood of Christ. But those that were practicing grace by faith were, and they received the benefits of it. And so the same thing is true as this blood flows forward for us. We're saved just like Noah, by grace through faith. God provides for us the things we cannot provide. And then when he gives us his word, we do what his word said like Noah did. Then we've been saved by grace through faith. That not of ourselves, because we didn't come up with it. God came up with it. It's God's will and God's plan for our life. So I can't take any credit for being saved by grace through faith. I just thank God it's the way it is. I was preaching yesterday and I was talking about a lesson. In the lesson, I was talking about the fact that God said that when we stand before him at the day of judgment, we'll stand there blameless. And I said, that's amazing. Here we are, a people that are to be blamed, and yet we can stand before God as if we've never been blamed. That's an amazing thing, Robbie, and it's all done by God's grace through faith. And it worked with Noah. It works with us today as well.
1: That's right. You know, and people get the idea sometimes when we point to the New Testament and the commandments that are contained there, things that we are obligated under the law of liberty to do. Some people get the idea, well, you're trying to earn your salvation if you're doing those things, if you think that's a part of being saved. No, that's a part of being saved by grace through faith.
0: Right.
1: And there's a common misunderstanding about what faith is. And I think you're going to take us through a study of Hebrews chapter 11, kind of a survey of that. And we can see very readily by looking at that beautiful chapter that faith involves obedience, doing what God said. We know that Noah was a man who was found faithful in his generations. And like we've said so many times before, he did all that God commanded him. And that's what it means to be faithful.
0: Absolutely. Now let us challenge you to turn in your Bibles to Hebrews 11. And let's just see as the Bible speaks about these great heroes of faith. Now what I'd like to do is just scan this briefly. But I'm going to come back to Noah last, okay? Because that's who we're dealing with in our study. But I want you to see other people that were saved by grace through faith as well and see how this works. Now remember, as I'm setting this up, Noah built this ark, built it exactly the way God said. Could you imagine somebody living back then said, Noah, don't you know you're saved by grace? What in the world are you doing trying to work your way to heaven? Building this big old boat and all of the time and all of the energy and all of the effort you're putting into it. If you got to do that, then you've earned, you've deserved, you have merited your salvation. Friends, let me tell you something. The furthest thing from the mind of Noah while building that ark was, I'm earning, I'm paying for, I'm now deserving my salvation. You see, when we do what God has asked us to do in his word, no matter what that involves, we're not earning, meriting, or trying to work our way to heaven. You know what we're doing? We're simply submitting to God because his way always works. Now listen to it. In the Bible, in Hebrews chapter 11, we read about a man named Abel, and Abel was a man who had a worshiping faith. But the scripture says in Hebrews 11:4, look at what kind of faith he had. By faith, Abel offered unto God a more excellent sacrifice. You see, he offered. There was something he did. He did not say, God, I'm going to sit down here and I'm just going to depend on you to provide everything for me. No, the Bible says he offered. He had an offering faith, and therefore it was a beautiful faith. And so he offered a more excellent sacrifice than Cain, by which he obtained witness that he was righteous. How did he obtain witness that he was righteous? By his offering. Something he did. Wasn't something that, in this case, that God did for him. This was something he could do for himself. So he offered it and obtained a witness that he was righteous. God testifying. God giving testimony of his gifts. And by it, he being dead yet speaks. We ought to listen to the words of a dead man. He's speaking to us today by his example in Hebrews chapter 11. And in the Old Testament, when we read about Abel offering a beautiful sacrifice. Now watch another man. This man was named Enoch in verse 5 of Hebrews 11. By faith, Enoch was translated that he should not see death and was not found because God had translated him. For before his translation, he had this testimony that he pleased God. What did he do? He pleased God. Oh, no, wait a minute. Don't you know, Mr. Enoch, that if you're trying to please God and you're doing something, you will deserve and earn and merit your salvation. Don't you know there is nothing you can do? I got news for you. If Enoch had sat back and done nothing, he would never have pleased God. We've got to do what God says. And then this beautiful point is made. But without faith, it is impossible to please him. What kind of faith? Well, the kind of faith already we've observed that Abel and Enoch had. And without that kind of faith, it's impossible to please him. For he that cometh to God must believe that he is, and that he is a rewarder of them that do what? Diligently seek him. Friends, a diligently seeking faith is a faith that's doing something. It's active. It's not dead. I've oftentimes said in meetings, I'd soon try to ride a dead horse back to Elizabethan as a dead faith to heaven. You see, we must have a live, active faith. Verse 7, he mentions Noah. We'll come back to him. But notice Abraham in verse 8. By faith, Abraham, when he was called to go out into a place which he should after receive for an inheritance, obeyed. Oh, don't do that. Because you see, the word obeyed could be translated worked. He did something. What did he do? He obeyed God. You think he could have had Bible faith if he had not obeyed God? Could he have just sat back and said, I refuse to do anything? Because if I do even one thing, then I've earned, deserved, and merited my salvation. Friends, listen to me carefully. This religious world today in which we live has bought a bill of goods that's nothing but a lie from the devil, that tries to teach people today some kind of salvation by a faith that absolutely does nothing. That's never been a faith that could benefit anybody, anywhere from Genesis to Revelation, where the subject of faith is discussed. And so he obeyed. He went out, not knowing whether he went. He did what? He went out. Could he have pleased God without going out? Could he have pleased God without obeying him? Well, obviously, ladies and gentlemen, he could never have done so. He looked for a city which hath foundation, whose builder and maker is God. Through faith, Sarah herself received strength to conceive seed and was delivered a child when she was past age, because she judged him faithful who had promised. See, she relied on the promise of God. Abraham, on down in the chapter, is mentioned again, this time in relationship to his offering of his son. By faith, Abraham, when he was tried, offered up Isaac. He could have said, I can't offer up Isaac. Isaac's my only son. And if I offer him, not only would I be doing that which I don't want to do, but I would be doing something. I'd be working, trying to deserve and merit my salvation. Well, he offered Isaac. He said, he offered up Isaac, and he that received the promise offered up his only son, of whom it was said that in Isaac shall thy seed be called, accounting that God was able to raise him up, even from the dead, from whence he also could receive him. Then he mentions the beautiful faith. He says, by faith Isaac blessed Jacob and Esau concerning things to come. And then he brings up in verse 23, by faith Moses, when he was born, was hid 3 months of his parents, because they saw that he was a proper child. They were not afraid of the king's commandment. By faith, Moses, when he was come to years, now watch what he did, he refused to be called the son of Pharaoh's daughter. Well, what's wrong with being called the son of Pharaoh's daughter? He refused to do that. And not only we see something he refused to do, look at something he chose to do. Choosing rather to suffer affliction with the people of God than to enjoy the pleasure of sin for a season. Moses was a man that had an active, obedient faith, just like everyone else. that's been saved by grace through faith. And then it said he esteemed the reproaches of Christ greater riches than the treasures of Egypt, for he had respect unto the recompense of reward. By faith he forsook Egypt, not fearing the wrath of the king, for he endured as one seeing him who is invisible. Every instance, not some, not just most, every instance of a person saved by grace through faith refused something and did something. That's what grace is. Titus 2:11-12. The grace of God that brings salvation appeared unto all men, teaching us, denying, that is, refusing something. Ungodliness, worldly lust, we should live soberly, righteously, godly in this present world. And when I'm living soberly, righteously, and godly in this present world, guess what, ladies and gentlemen? I'm not trying to work my way to heaven. I'm not trying to merit myself. I'm just trying to be saved, just like Noah and everybody else was. Now let's come back to Noah, verse 7. Robbie, in verse 7 of Hebrews 11, it says, by faith, Noah, being warned of God. You got Noah in God's word. He was warned of God. That is, he was told. Faith comes by hearing, hearing by the word of God. He was warned of God of things not seen as yet. He moved. He moved with fear. He prepared an ark to the saving of his house. He condemned the world and became heir of righteousness, which is by faith. He did all of those things. He moved. He moved with fear. He built an ark, and everything that he did, which took a lot of time and effort. Not one time did God or him say that he was trying to be saved by his works.
1: That's right. And we're told today, you know, the Apostle Paul, writing to the saints in Galatia, he was concerned about some of the things that were happening there. They had received a different gospel than the one that he had declared to them. And he tells them, he says, you were running well. He said, who's preventing you from, you know, going on? And he tells them then in verse number 6, in Christ Jesus neither circumcision availeth anything nor uncircumcision, but faith which worketh by love. Apparently the kind of faith that Paul was talking about in the letter to the Galatians is a faith that was working. A lot of people, strangely enough, go to the book of Galatians to try to show that faith is independent of works. Paul said that faith is actually what does our works, what gets us out there and does these things. And if we want to be an heir of the promises that were given to Noah and have been passed on down through Abraham and Moses and on down the line, we need to be a faithful people like they were, like the people we read of in Hebrews chapter 11. And like you say, the salvation by grace through faith, it's not a new thing. It's something that's been a part of the plan of God since the very beginning. Because without grace, nothing that we would do would make any difference, but without faith, we cannot please God. Hebrews 11, verse 6.
0: I was thinking of, and you mentioned Galatians, 1 Corinthians 13, verse 1, Paul said, though I speak with the tongues of men and of angels and have not love, I am become as sounding brass or a tinkling cymbal. And though I have the gift of prophecy and understand all mysteries and I have all knowledge, and though I have all faith so that I could remove mountains and have not love, I am nothing. And so here he said, if I had faith that I could even remove mountains, I had mountain-moving faith, but I didn't have love working with that, as Galatians points out, he said, I am nothing. And today the religious world says, oh, Paul, yes, you are something. You have faith, and that's all that's necessary. Paul would say, I beg to differ. If I had faith even so much I could remove mountains and I didn't have love coupled with that, faith that's working by love, it would be of no benefit. When Peter said, gave those Christian graces, he said, add to your faith. And the last one he ends up with is love.
1: That's right.
0: It's kind of interesting. But you're right. A faith that doesn't work by love is a faith that is of no value.
1: And knowledge without love is the same way. And we talked about this recently here in a study in Elizabeth. And, you know, there is a big problem of biblical illiteracy in this world today. But there are also people who have a great deal of Bible knowledge, and yet they have hearts that are empty of love.
0: Right.
1: And it's just like what Paul's saying there in 1 Corinthians chapter 13. If I'm able to understand all mystery and all knowledge and I don't have any love, then it's of no value. And that's one of the things, again, that's mentioned in that list there in 2 Peter chapter 1, beginning verse number 5, things we add to our faith are virtue and knowledge and temperance and all these different things. But the last of them, like you say, is love. And we need to have a faith that works by love. And there's no way that we can separate those things the way so many people want to do. And they want to take works out of the picture. But James, again, he links faith and works in James chapter 2. And in so much that folks like Martin Luther tried to dismiss or, you know, belittle the book of James and say, you know, it was full of straw in his own words. And that it just wasn't as meritorious as some of the other writings that we have in the New Testament. But we cannot separate these things that God, in His infinite wisdom, has joined together.
0: That's good, Robbie. Why don't you ask the preacher where you attend, what do we think about faith and works? You know, we'll ask them and then see what the Bible says as we've gone over today. Get the biblical viewpoints. A lot of churches today, friends, are teaching this concept of no works, and that will condemn you because you have got to do what God says for you to do, no matter what that is. Maybe you got questions or comments. We're going to come back next week, Lord willing, and discuss more about Noah and his relationship with God and what things we can glean from it. But remember, if you'll hear, believe, repent, confess, and be baptized into Christ for the remission of sins, the Lord will add you to His church. And if you'll be faithful and do those things that are right in the sight of God, you can enjoy that eternal blessings of heaven. We hope that you will continue to study the Bible relative to these matters, because I may be right, I may be wrong, but the Bible is always right. And we want you to see and be challenged by the fact that the Bible teaches everything that we do in obedience to God is not a meritorious work. It is simply living by grace through faith. And that's the way we want you to live as well. And that's the only way we can live if we want that beautiful home in heaven in the after a while. We pray that you'll join us next time on Biblical Viewpoints. Till then, may God bless you.
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3: 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In the meantime, we encourage you to find a Church of Christ meeting in your community and worship with them. 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
4: 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We will begin releasing a weekly devotional on Facebook titled Matters That Matter. In these weekly devotionals, we will discuss topics that are important and specific to the Lord's church today. What does the Bible say about trusting others? Am I required to be faithful as a Christian? I pray that you will follow along with us as we explore matters that matter today.
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6: I'm going to be reading today from Joel, the third chapter, and verse 9, Joel chapter 3 and verse 9. Proclaim this among the nations. Prepare for war. Wake up the mighty men. Let all of the men of war draw near. Let them come up. Underlying theme of that passage seems to me is the word leadership. Leadership. A leader could be defined like this, that a leader is a person who is out front, who is moving in the right direction, and then that leader calls on other people to follow him or her. Now, in the case of the passage that I just read to you, the leaders would be the men. Wake up the mighty men. The world in which we live is in desperate need of effective leadership. There isn't a nation in the world that doesn't need effective leadership, good leadership. Leadership is needed today in the home. Leadership is needed in the church today. Leadership is needed in every phase and in every facet of our lives. Well, you may be wondering, why would you say that we need leadership? Think about these reasons. One reason is because of the moral decline in our world. And I think every right-thinking and sober-minded person would agree that there is a decline in the moral values of our nation. We need leadership to turn that around. We need it desperately. Solomon said, righteousness exalts a nation, but sin is a reproach to any people. We need to elevate a high moral standard and moral values in our country. And because they are lacking, we need people that are out front moving in the right direction. And then another thing that tells me that we need leadership is the state of the home today. And the home is in desperate straits today. Actually, there are those that try to redefine what a family actually is. And that it's no longer what we read about in the Bible. And because even some of the homes where there's a father and the mother and they're not happy and there's quarreling, there's fussing, and there's no spiritual values that are ever discussed or ever elevated in the family, we just need good leadership in those kinds of homes. That tells me we need some leadership. And another thing that tells me that we need some good leadership is because of the hopelessness and the aimlessness in the lives of so many people. They need somebody to lead them. You know, Jesus said on one occasion that he was moved with compassion, at least, when he saw the people wandering about as sheep without a shepherd. And this seems to be the state of a lot of people today, especially some of our young people. They're just wandering about with sheep, like sheep without a shepherd. They need good leadership. I don't think that in my years of living that I've ever seen a time where we needed it more than we do today. We need good leadership to lead in the 21st century. And with the right kind of leadership, our world can be a better place in which to live. We need to have better leadership in the church. But you cannot be a leader in Christ's church until, first of all, you're a good leader at home. Effective male leadership is lacking in America today. Someone said it's going the way of the old automobile. It's going in danger of actually being extinct. Some suggest the only place you may ever find it again is in some kind of a museum somewhere. I don't know about that. But I do know this, that we need leaders. Let me go back to the text that I read. Prepare for war. Prepare for war. Wake up the mighty men. Let all the men of war draw near. Leadership. I remember back before the Gulf War, there was a headline in the newspaper that read, "Get ready for war." Get ready for war. And to me, when I read those words, when I read that headline, it just had a very sobering effect on me. Ready for war. We're at war. I want you to imagine something. I read this scenario in a book a number of years ago called Point Man. And some of you may have read that book. And if not, I suggest you do so. But I just summarized the scenario with which the book began. And here's a young man. He's a long way from home. He's in Vietnam. He has his driver's license in his pocket, but he doesn't have a car to drive anymore. He has his girlfriend's picture in his wallet, but she's thousands of miles away. And today he's told that he's going to be point man. He knows what that means. He's going to be the leader today. And he knows that the safety of all of the people behind him depend upon him being a good leader today. And so they go out on their mission, and they're not gone very long until a shot rings out and the man just to his left falls. His wife is now a widow, and his children no longer have a father. It's sobering to him that there, whether they live or whether they die, depends upon the kind of leader he is today. Now let's change the scenario some. You're still point man. You're still leading in a danger zone. But it's not soldiers that are behind you. You're the point man today. But that which is behind you is your family. Your family is behind you. And their safety as you go through this war zone depends upon how well you lead them in this war zone. You see, you are the leader. Folks, we are at war. And just like there were casualties in every war that we've ever fought, the Gulf War, World War I, World War II, the Gulf War, Vietnam, all the other wars that ever been fought, the Civil War, there are casualties in this war. We are at war today. And their casualties. I read these statistics in one place, and if you read them in another place, they're just a little different. And so, I don't put a lot of stock in statistics because they are almost like the stock market. It goes up and down every day, and statistics have a way of changing from one time to another. But this will give us some idea, at least, of the war that we're fighting today, trying to save our families. Almost 1 million teenagers get pregnant out of wedlock every year. But only 450,000 to 500,000 of them have their babies. That means that they abort their babies. 40% of all children, the girls that are 14 years old, are pregnant by the time they're 19. That's alarming to me. 60% of children that are church, what we would call church-going children, are said to be sexually active. That's alarming to me. 80% of high school seniors use drugs. When I read that, I questioned whether or not that could be true. But then I remembered about a police officer coming to my office one day and sitting down and talking to me about his involvement in trying to help children on drugs. And he was telling me about a middle school in our area. And he said, Preacher, 65% of those children have either used, are using, or know where they can get drugs. To me, that's alarming. It is said that every 7 to 8 seconds in America, there is a teenager that attempts suicide. Now, that, I'm not saying that they are successful, but they think about it and they make some kind of an attempt. And by the time they're 20 years old, 80% of boys and 75% of the girls are sexually active. We're at war. And Satan is doing everything he can to destroy our children. You say, well, that's not going to happen to me. Let me ask you, how are you going to keep your children off of that casualty list? How are you going to keep them off? Some of you that are watching right now don't have to be convinced there's a war going on. You know firsthand. You've seen the casualties. It's happened in your family. And what we need to do is to prepare our children against sniper attack. Because the devil is going to do everything within his power to get our children, and there are no guarantees. Now, Satan has a strategy. If we understand his strategy, then we know how to fight the battle. We know how to fight the war. Now, first of all, let's just back up a step or two. And let's realize that God has a blueprint for your family. He has a blueprint. Now, this is God's blueprint. This is not some preacher's blueprint. This is God's blueprint. Number one, the father is to be the head of the family. The father. Paul in Ephesians 5:25 said, the husband is the head of the wife, even as Christ is the head of the church. He's the Savior of the body. Therefore, as the church is subject unto Christ, let wives be subject unto their husbands, and husbands, love your wives, as Christ also loved the church. The husband is the head. That's God's blueprint. That doesn't mean that he reigns as a lord and a dictator. It just simply means that he's the leader. He's the responsibility for being the point man in your family to lead you through the maze, through the jungle of life. Number two, the wife is to follow the leadership of her husband. Wives, submit yourselves unto your husbands as unto the Lord, Ephesians 5:22. And we willingly, lovingly submit ourselves to the leadership of Christ. And a wife should willingly, lovingly submit herself to the leadership of her husband. And third, children are to be submissive to their parents, to obey what their father and mother tell them to do. This is God's blueprint. Children, obey your parents and the Lord, for this is right. Honor your father and your mother, which is the first commandment with promise, that it may be well with you, that you may live long upon the earth. You see, God says, I want children to obey their parents. That's God's blueprint. That's His plan. And you know, young people, if there are any young people that are watching right now, let me say something to you. Let me tell you one of the reasons you need to obey your parents, other than that God says to do it, is because your parents have been down the road of life ahead of you. And they know where the pitfalls are. They know where the problems in life are. And if you would but listen to them, they can save you so much heartache. They will save you so much difficulty in your life because they can tell you how to avoid those pitfalls. So children, obey your parents in the Lord. And then God's blueprint also calls for parents to bring up their children in the nurture and in the admonition of the Lord, Ephesians 6, verses 3 and 4. So Solomon said, train up a child in the way he should go, and when he is old, he'll not depart from it. So that's part of God's blueprint. And then God's blueprint is that Christ is to be the foundation of that family. He is the foundation. Except the Lord build the house, they labor in vain that build it. Except the Lord keep the city, the watchman waketh, but in vain. Psalms 127, verse 1. Now let's summarize and think about that blueprint. The Father is the head. He is the husband and the father in that family. He is the leader. He's the point man. And the wife is alongside of her husband, following his leadership, supporting him. And then the children are following the parents. They're obeying their parents, and the parents are doing everything they can to bring their children up in the nurture and admonition of the Lord, to safely bring them through the maze of life unharmed and undamaged. We're at war. And then in this home, there's a foundation for it, a solid rock foundation, and that's Jesus Christ. You say, well, how are you going to stabilize your home on that kind of a foundation? Well, let me suggest some things that will help stabilize your family. Number one, your home is stabilized by reading the Bible. You said, I just knew you were going to say that, Brother Lambert. I knew you were going to bring in about reading the Bible. Absolutely, because that's so vital to the stabilization of your family. Moses even told the children of Israel in the long ago, the words which I commanded you this day shall be in your heart, and you shall teach them diligently unto your children. We need to teach the Word of God to our children. We need to do it with diligence. We make a mistake, a grave mistake, when we eliminate the Bible in the rearing of our families. So number one, in stabilizing our family, there must be the reading of the Bible. Let me tell you one of the reasons for reading the Bible, other than God says to, is found in Psalms 119 in verse number 11. Thy word have I hid in my heart that I might not sin against you, God. You see, we need to lay up the Word of God in our hearts, because when we have the pure Word of God in our hearts, it drives out all the impurities. It helps us to live a good life. In verse 9, the question is asked, wherewithal shall a young man cleanse his way? To put it plainly, how can a young person live a good life? And the answer is by taking heed to the Word of God. How about that? You see why the Bible is so vital in stabilizing your family? And then here's another stabilizing factor, prayer. Having prayer in the home. Do you even pray with your wife? If there's one person with whom a man ought to be able to pray, it ought to be his wife. Sir, start praying with your family. Pray with your wife. Pray. Let prayer be a part of your family life. Jesus said men ought always to pray, not to faint. And I'm convinced that families that pray together are families that stay together. Absolutely. That's going to help stabilize your family. And then a third thing that will stabilize your family is dedicated Christian living. It's one thing to talk about it. It's one thing to talk about being a Christian. It's something else to live it. And we need to live it in the home. If there is one place on earth where Christianity ought to work, it should be in your home. Paul said, I beseech you, therefore, brethren, by the mercies of God, that you present your bodies a living sacrifice, wholly acceptable unto God, which is your reasonable service, and be not conformed to this world, But be ye transformed by the renewing of your minds, that you may prove what is that good and acceptable and perfect will of God. Christian living. Living a life dedicated for the Lord Jesus Christ. And then another principle that will help stabilize your home is reverence or respect. And that's so lacking in our modern world today. And it begins in the home. It is in the home where we learn to respect. Number one, to respect our parents, to respect God, to respect the Bible, to respect others, to respect older people. This is what we need to be teaching our children today. Respect. To respect the rights of other people, the property of other people. That's so needed today. But if you want to stabilize your family, teach your children what it really means to have respect. Now, you may say, well, I'm going to tell my children, you're going to start respecting me. That's not the way to get it. You earn respect. And you earn their respect by the way that you treat their mother. And you earn their respect by the way that you treat them. Respect. And then another aspect of a stabilized home is a place where love is found. Love suffers long, and love is kind. Love envies not, vaunteth not itself, is not puffed up, does not behave itself unseemly, seeketh not its own. You see, a home that is stabilized is a home where there's love. Love. In order to interrupt God's plan, Satan has a two-prong attack. Number one, to disrupt a husband's relationship with his wife. And number two, to disrupt a father's relationship with his children and their families that are dying all over America because of these two things. Relationship between a man and his wife has been disrupted. The relationship between a father and his children has been disrupted. On the other hand, when we refuse to allow anything to come between us and our wives, to come between us and our children, we become an unstoppable force in this war on the family. And why don't we, when we don't spend time fighting each other, then we can spend time building up the family. I read somewhere that about a camp in Missouri, the children were from 40 states, 1,000 Bible-believing families. 95% of the boys, when they were surveyed, said their dads tell them that he loves them. 98% of the girls said their mother says she's proud of them. 91% of them said their parents play games with them. 94% said dad attended sporting events. 97% of the boys said he got hugs from dad. 100% of the girls said they got hugs from mother and dad. 98% of the boys said dad takes them fishing. 100% of the girls said that their parents take them to Sunday school. Did you hear that? Not send them, they take them. So it's not a surprise that 80% of those children said they were against premarital sex, and 92% of those children said they did not use illegal drugs. Now, if your kids went off to camp and they were asked those questions, how would they answer? How would they answer? Let's be the leader God meant us to be. Satan has a strategy to destroy us, but we're the leader. God has a blueprint. All we have to do is follow it. Now, let me urge you to make your home a Christian home. That's a good place to start, isn't it? To start by making your home a Christian home. You become a Christian by believing on Jesus, by repenting of your sins, by confessing your faith, by being baptized into Jesus Christ, and by living that dedicated Christian life, you'll help to save your family. I want to thank you for watching today, and until we meet again, may the Lord bless you and keep you, is my prayer.
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3: The book of Revelation reveals many things to us about God judging nations, peoples, individuals. But Revelation chapter 6, verse 16 says this, "These individuals said to the mountains and rocks, 'Fall on us.'" These are people receiving God's judgment. And they're crying out to the mountains, "Fall on us. Protect us from the wrath of God. Even if it kills us, protect us. For the great day of His wrath had come." And the question is asked, who is able to stand? Go to the next chapter, chapter 7, you'll find the answer to that. Who can stand in the day of God's wrath? It's the one who's marked with the mark of God, the one who hears and obeys. God's judgment comes all the time in this world. Stand with Him, and you'll stand in that day.
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4: I'm Mac Lyon, in search of the Lord's way. A faithful member of our staff has just returned from a well-earned vacation. He and his wife took their two children and went to Disney World. They've been talking about this trip and saving their money and getting ready for several months now. You know, all of us are destined to take a journey into eternity one of these days. Oh, what an exciting thought that is. None of us knows our departure date, so we need to prepare for it now, don't you think? Say, are you ready? That's what our study's about today.
5: I know the Lord will find a way.
0: In all the hurry and hustle and confusion of modern living, the Lord has a way. We believe the Bible is a revelation of His way. We invite you to join us for In Search of the Lord's Way with Mac Lyon.
4: Thank you most sincerely, my friend, for inviting us into your home today. Your interest in spiritual things is an inspiration to us. We believe God is very much alive and not only interested in us, but He is involved in our lives as well. We also believe He speaks to us through His Bible and reveals to us the way to live that's far, far superior to any way that we've ever known. And the Lord's way is the only way to heaven, friend. We pray God will bless our study together. In the book Leaves of Gold, an anthology

Of memorable phrases and prayers and inspirational verses, edited by Clyde F. Lytle, I came upon a story of an Oriental king whose servant was also his personal friend. One day the king impatiently presented that servant with a golden bell, and he said, if you ever find a greater fool than you are, give this bell to him. Well, years passed and the king lay on his deathbed. He called the servant and said, I'm going on a long journey, and alas, I'm ill prepared. Is it an unexpected journey? Oh, no, was the king's reply. On the contrary, I've been forewarned these many years. But so engrossing have been the cares of government and the pleasures of court that I've given this matter little attention. Then the servant silently handed him the golden bell. At last, he'd found a greater fool than himself. Our message today is prepare to meet your God. If you think you might want or need a printed copy or a CD or an audio cassette tape of it, free, everything's free, write us in Search of the Lord's Way, Post Office Box 371, Edmond, Oklahoma 73083. 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Well, there's a lot more information there that'd be of interest to you, too. Visit that site, will you? Ken Hildebrand's going to lead us now as we sing, and then we'll be back for Bible reading and prayer.

Our Bible reading today is in the book of Matthew, the 25th chapter, beginning at verse 1 through verse 13. Then the kingdom of heaven shall be likened to 10 virgins who took their lamps and went out to meet the bridegroom. Now 5 of them were wise and 5 were foolish. Those who were foolish took their lamps and took no oil with them. But the wise took oil in their vessels and with their lamps. But while the bridegroom was delayed, they all slumbered and slept. And at midnight a cry was heard, "Behold, the bridegroom is coming. Go out to meet him." Then all those virgins arose and trimmed their lamps. And the foolish said to the wise, "Give us some of your oil, for our lamps are going out." But the wise cried and answered, saying, "No, lest there should not be enough for us and you, but go rather to those who sell and buy for yourselves." And while they went to buy, the bridegroom came, and those who were ready went in with him to the wedding, and the door was shut. Afterward, the other virgins came also, saying, "Lord, Lord, open to us." But he answered and said, "Assuredly, I say to you, I do not know you. Watch therefore, for you know neither the day nor the hour in the which the Son of Man is coming." Now, let us go to God in prayer. Holy Father, righteous God, we appear before you today in prayer, giving you thanks for the great blessing of Jesus' teaching by parables, and for this parable especially that we have studied on preparedness and getting ready for the coming of the Lord so that we can go and be with him throughout eternity. We pray your blessings on our study today and upon every soul who is studying with us. In the lovely name of Jesus, we pray. Amen.

The use of parables was common among the Jews of Jesus' day, so it's nothing less than we'd expect of the master teacher that he would teach in parables too. Of course, no one ever taught the parables as effectively as Jesus did. The idea of a parable is to lay or to place a thing alongside or beside the other one for the purpose of a comparison. A parable is usually somewhat of a lengthy story drawn from nature or human experience, the object of which is to teach a spiritual lesson. I heard a parable defined recently as an illustration. But it isn't a mere illustration. An illustration is a demonstration or a clarification, whereas a parable contains much more truth for those who are able to glean that truth from its full meaning. Neither is it a fable. A fable attributes to nature the qualities and characteristics that are not natural or don't really belong. For example, in a fable, animals and trees are often heard talking or seen talking. Other inanimate things like tables and cars are often seen performing human activities. We see a lot of that in TV commercials nowadays, but a parable is always true. I mean, the way of it, it's the way it really was or is. Neither is a parable a myth. A myth is told for the truth, while a parable is the vehicle used to convey the truth. Well, so much for all of that. Jesus was the master at laying physical truths common to human experiences alongside spiritual truths that were less familiar to his audiences in order to teach them. Jesus' parables we're studying today is actually a continuation of his reply to the disciples' questions in the preceding chapter about, number one, the impending destruction of Jerusalem, and number two, the end of the world. He told them that the destruction of Jerusalem would be in their own lifetime, Matthew 24:34, but the time of his return and the end of the world was an unknown. Only God knows when that will be, Matthew 24, verse 36. The message is that since no one knows when the Master will return to receive his own, we must be watchful and prepared to go at any time. It's as applicable today as it was the day that he spoke it. It was the custom in the ancient East for the bridegroom, accompanied by his friends, to go to the bride's house to bring bring her over to his house for the wedding. And she would be accompanied by her friends to return with him to his home, or maybe to that of his parents for the wedding. The others would wait for him somewhere along the way. It's supposed that they'd wait near his house, maybe. In Jesus' parable, he said they were the 10 virgins, and this all occurred at night, so they'd be carrying lamps around, and each person would be carrying his own oil and his own lamps. In this parable, the bridegroom, the coming Christ, delayed his coming for some reason, and the waiting virgins fell asleep. The Lord said, they all slumbered and slept. The lamps continued to burn, so their oil was being consumed and depleted. And at midnight a cry was heard, behold, the bridegroom is coming, go out to meet him. And Jesus said, five of the virgins were wise because they came prepared for such an eventuality, brought enough oil, and they came prepared. The other five were said to be foolish because they had not done so. They were not prepared, and their lamps went out. They tried to buy oil from the wise people, but to no avail. They were forced to go to the marketplace to buy oil. Meanwhile, while they were gone, the bridegroom came, and the people who came prepared went with him to the marriage. But by the time the others had found and bought oil and had gotten back, it was too late.
The bridegroom had returned and gone to the marriage. The door was closed, and they were not permitted to enter. Well, what was Jesus' lesson? Well, here it is, friend. Hear me now. It's in verse 13 of our text. Watch therefore, for you know neither the day nor the hour in which the Son of Man is coming. Anyone who says he knows when Christ is coming makes Christ a liar, doesn't he? Or she. It's the truth then that someday, no one knows when, then the risen and living Christ will come for his own. We have his word for that. He said, I go and prepare a place for you. And if I go and prepare a place for you, I will come again and receive you to myself, that where I am, there you may be also. That's John 14, verses 2 and 3. And if you don't believe that, you can't not be a Christian, friend. Next, we'll learn from the Lord that while he delays his coming, some people, even some believers, will grow sleepy and even slumber. Peter said that during this period, some people, and he calls them scoffers, will be heard saying, where is the promise of his coming? For since the fathers fell asleep, all things continue as they were from the beginning of creation. Then he says, do not forget this one thing, that with the Lord, one day is 1,000 years, and 1,000 years is one day. The Lord is not slack concerning his promises, some count slackness, but is long-suffering to usward, not willing that any should perish, but that all should come to repentance. 2 Peter chapter 3, verses 4 through 9. But some of us will be left standing outside, even though we were invited, because we were not ready, we were unprepared. Jesus called those people foolish people. Oh, friend, we must be ready when Jesus comes. Oh, yes, it's also clear that those who were unprepared when the bridegroom came were not given a second chance. Now, some religious groups teach a second chance for us and for salvation after death or after the Lord comes, whichever comes first. However, this parable makes it quite clear that now is the time to make preparation. Neither you nor I will be given another chance later on, friend. It must be obvious to the careful student of the Bible that everyone will be either prepared or and accepted at the coming of Christ, or unprepared and rejected. That judgment is reserved for the Lord and for him only. And it will be based on the person's very own personal relationship with him. The foolish virgins thought they would buy oil from the others, but they had none to spare. The Bible says every one of us must give account of himself to God. That's Romans 14, 12. No, sir, or ma'am, no one will be accepted or rejected because mother was such a good woman or because of what father did. No, we'll not be admitted to the marriage because we were members of a good, faithful church. It's a personal thing with every one of us and each of us. Back in the days of the Old Testament, in the times when God's people forsook him for the idols of the heathen, God's anger was kindled against them, Joshua 23:16. He stopped fighting their battles and delivering them from the pagans who were their enemies and that had infiltrated their culture. Consequently, they ceased to exist as a nation. And during those days of sin and impenitence, God said to them through the prophets, prepare to meet your God. That's Amos 4 and 12. And that's the message of Jesus' parable in the New Testament. It's so foolish not to make such preparation because in spite of the fact that no one knows when the Lord is coming, the living know that they shall die. That's Ecclesiastes 9 and 5. And it's a direct quote from God. Well, we'd believe that if we read it in the Farmer's Almanac, wouldn't we, friend? It's happening all around us every day.
Our loved ones, our friends, our acquaintances, our next door neighbors are dropping off every day. And someday, friend, it will be our turn. Yours and mine. Yes. Yes, it will be. Prepare to meet your God. What a sobering thought that the time is coming when we will meet God. No, no, now, not some judge who lives down the street, but God, the creator and the ruler and the righteous judge of the universe. We meet him face to face to give account for all our deeds. The Bible says we must all appear before the judgment seat of Christ, that each of us and every one of us may receive the things done in the body according to that which he has done, whether it be good or bad. Knowing therefore the terror of the Lord, we persuade men. 2 Corinthians chapter 5, verses 10 and 11. Once more, the scripture says, there is no creature hidden from his sight, but all things are naked and open to the eyes of him to whom we must give account. Hebrews 4:13. Like the five foolish virgins, the foolish, the unprepared people, when Jesus come, they will cry out, Lord, Lord, open unto us. But the master will reply, surely I don't know you. We're often asked if we believe in the reality of hell. Certainly so. If anyone believes in Christ, he has to believe in hell as a real place, because Christ taught more about it than anyone else ever did, friend. But there's a positive side to that matter, too. The prepared people will be admitted to the marriage of the Lamb. The marriage of the Lamb in heaven, friend. Heaven is a real place, too. Perhaps by now you're saying, well, how do I prepare? What do I do? Tell me now how to get ready. Do it now. Let's get on with it. That's great. Listen carefully now. You see, we're all destined to miss heaven unless we prepare not to do it. Because according to Romans 3:9, we've all sinned and come short of the glory of God. But where sin abounded, God's grace abounded much more. With the way to be saved by the death of his son on the cross, Romans 5 and 12. So we begin by believing that the crucified Jesus was and is the Christ, the Son of the living God. Jesus said, if you do not believe that I'm he, you will die in your sins, John 8:24. But in spite of what you may have heard, that isn't all of it, friend. The Apostle Paul was inspired by the Holy Spirit to say in the concluding part of his sermon on Mars Hill, God commands all men everywhere to repent, because he has appointed a day in which he will judge the world in righteousness by the man whom he has ordained, and has given assurance of him that by raising him from the dead, Acts 17, verses 30 and 31. God loves you. And he wants to enter in with you, wants you to enter in with him into the marriage, meaning heaven. Finally, one statement from our Lord will suffice. He said, and I firmly believe it, friend, he who believes and is baptized will be saved. You'll find that in Mark 16:16. Have you? Will you now? Will you be ready? Let us pray. Thank you, Lord, for the teaching you gave us on readiness. We prepare that some soul hearing us today will come to you believing, repenting, and be baptized for the remission of his sins. In Jesus' name we pray. Amen.

Is it possible for a Christian, a person who has at one time believed in Christ and been baptized, is it possible for him to go back in sin and miss heaven? Well, let's see what the Bible says about that. What do you say? It's altogether probable. I'm speaking to someone, perhaps many someones, in that very condition right now. What must they do to prepare to meet God? From the text of the epistle of 1 John, it's obvious that it's written to church members, even though the word church doesn't even appear anywhere in that epistle. Anyway, it says, if we Christians say that we have no sin, we deceive ourselves and the truth is not in us. If we confess our sins, he is faithful and just to forgive our sins and to cleanse us from all unrighteousness. If we say that we have not sinned, we make him a liar and his word is not in us. My little children, these things I write to you so that you may not sin. And if anyone sins, we have an advocate with the Father, Jesus Christ the righteous. 1 John chapter 1. Verse 8 through chapter 2, verse 2. And in chapter 5, verses 16 and 17, God continues to say, if anyone sees his brother, that'd be a brother in Christ, of course, sinning a sin which does not lead to death, he will ask, and he, that is God, will give him life for those who commit sin not leading to death. There is a sin leading to death. I do not say that he should pray about that. All unrighteousness is sin, and there is a sin not leading to death. So the child of God who has erred from the straight and narrow way of the Lord, friend, Matthew 7:13, let him repent and pray to God for forgiveness and another start. If this sin is against other people or is known by other people, he should make amends for it by confessing or admitting such sin and seeking the prayers and the forgiveness of other people. Simon the sorcerer in Acts chapter 8, verses 9 to 25, is a good example of that. He had believed and been baptized and had sinned again, or kept on sinning, one or the other. And Philip told him, repent therefore of this your wickedness and pray, God, if perhaps the thought of your heart may be forgiven you, for I see that you are poisoned by bitterness and bound by iniquity. Then Simon answered and said, pray to the Lord for me. Perhaps you, my friend, need to go to that and prepare to meet your God. I hope you will, if that's your need today. If you'd like a free printed copy of this message to study more, then you may have one. We've given you the address, and you are at liberty to write us or call us, and we'd be happy to send you a copy of it. God bless you now. Be with us next week. We love you.

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2: Greetings and welcome to Question and Answer. We're hoping you're going to stay with us next 30 minutes. We got some great questions that our panelists are going to deal with today. We want to remind you that we're waiting to hear from you. So when you see our address at the bottom of the screen, be sure to write us as soon as possible and let us hear from you and with your Bible questions, and we'll get them in the loop. I'm your host, David Wade. Let me take a moment and introduce to my right Charles Cochran. And in the center, we have Jim Stewart. And on the far right, we have Todd Creighton. Gentlemen, welcome to Q&A. I'm thankful for all the hard work you've put in, the study you've done to answer these questions that have been sent in to us. So without further ado, let's get started. Todd Creighton, please comment on Moses following the pattern that God had given him according to the statement in Hebrews chapter 8 and verse 5.
3: Well, what a great question, and this verse is so valuable in our study, really, of the entirety of the Bible. The argument that the Hebrews writer makes in this chapter of the book of Hebrews is a comparison of those things that were a shadow or a foretelling of the things which were to come in the New Testament, the shadow for the true. And he makes the example there, and then comparatively, between the law and Christianity and Moses and Christ. And here in verse 5 he says, who serve unto the example and shadow of heavenly things, as Moses was admonished of God when he was about to make the tabernacle. For see, saith he, that thou make all things according to the pattern showed thee in the mount. Now this is a direct reference to the verse in Exodus chapter 25, verse 9, also in Exodus 25, verse 40. That God specifically told Moses exactly those things that he was to place in the tabernacle, how it was to be built. And we'll just reference that verse. Verse 9 says, according to all that I show thee, after the pattern of the tabernacle and the pattern of all the instruments thereof, even so shall ye make it. And they shall make an ark of shittim wood, 2 cubits. And a half shall be the length thereof, and a cubit and a half the breadth thereof, and a cubit and a half the height thereof. God was concerned with these things being constructed and made exactly as he commanded. And how important and how crucial that is for us today in understanding his word. According to 2 Peter 1:3, we know he's given us all things that pertain unto life and godliness through the true knowledge of him. And that is the Lord Jesus Christ. If our knowledge of God can only be based on the pattern that he has shown, then far be it from us to try to assume, speculate, or make an understanding of God something subjective. This automatically dismisses anything that I might assume about God's will. The only thing we have and what God wants us to have, according to Deuteronomy 29:29, is his revealed word. Just as he gave instructions to Moses, he gave instruction to Joshua and his prophets and everyone who has been a spokesman for God up unto the coming of Christ, who is the epitome of God's message, in that he revealed it, as it were, face to face to his apostles and those apostles to all those who would want to come to know Christ. If Jesus is the culmination of what God was preparing man for, through the law and through Moses, then how much more are we to be accountable to him to follow those things and follow only those things that he commands? And so, you know, one of the things with this question is why is it that today there will be those who argue against the science of studying the Bible according to a pattern? And that is because they don't want to surrender to the authority and the explicit commands that God gives. When God commanded for a certain type of wood, a certain type of measurement for that ark, that excluded everything else. And it is those things that are excluded that are really at the argument of those who would refuse to follow the pattern of Scripture.
2: Thanks, Todd. I appreciate that. Jim, you want to reflect on it?
4: There are so many stories about how people have tried to make merchandise of things that belong to ancient times, to biblical times. Like I've heard that at least at one time, this may not be, probably is not the case now, but when people, tourists going to the so-called Holy Lands, got off the bus or a plane or something, there was someone, a child maybe asking them if they wanted to buy a nail from the cross or something like that. Anything. One story I heard about a person on a trip over there, seeing the place, learning all the geography and everything. And at one place, supposedly they said, this place is where they have the head of John the Baptist. And the guy went on to another place a few days later, and they said, this is where we have John's head. And he said, well, I thought I saw it then. And they said, but that was his head when he was small, and this was his head when he was grown. But people just literally, or they just go, anything that can be thought of is coming from that time period, having any touch at all with deity. People just are fascinated by that and just cling to it. But isn't it strange that they've got a pattern from God about God and about righteousness and about all things that pertain to godliness? And that's not, they're kind of have cold feet about that, a lot of them. They don't really like that pattern. They'd rather kind of make their own. Mm-hmm. But it seems so out of, you know, character with everything else. Everything we have from God, except that people are looking for, desiring, and, you know, hoping that they've found the shroud or something like that touched deity. But the pattern, which is far more important, they're kind of cold to that.
2: That's right. Charles?
5: Well, Paul's words to Timothy in 2 Timothy chapter 1, verse 13, very important to consider regarding the patterns, where Paul says, hold fast the pattern of sound words which you've heard from me in faith and love which are in Christ Jesus. And so Paul had given Timothy some things that he could hold to, a pattern, and our love and our faith will motivate us to want to hold to that pattern revealed in the New Testament.
2: Very good. Very good. Jim Stewart, how do we follow in Jesus' steps today?
4: Well, that's a good question, because we have very, very clearly, we have a command to do just that. 1 Peter chapter 2 and verse 21, Peter writes, Christ also suffered for us, leaving us an example that ye should follow in his steps. So we definitely are supposed to do it. So what specifically things do we need to do? We could draw a long list of things that God would have us to do. But I think we would be better off to think in terms, in answering the question, of thinking about the characteristics, the thing that God looks for, rather than to try to list specific actions or deeds or works. And one of the things certainly is that pertains to Christ's footsteps is the way he was faithful to God, his Father, and to man. A passage that speaks of his faithfulness to God would be Hebrews chapter 4 and verse 16. Where it says that in all points he was tempted like as we are, yet without sin. And that, of course, is a type of faithfulness to God which we cannot attain to. But we can look at him and try our best to be like he was in that respect. In Deuteronomy chapter 31 and verse 8, it says, he will be with thee, he will not fail thee nor forsake thee. And I think that's a reflection upon faithfulness to man and all the relationships and the things that he has with man. He can be trusted. Because he's faithful and will not do anything to harm or to cause anyone to stumble. So faithfulness is walking in the steps of Christ and in understanding of others. And I think compassion is like that as well. And in Romans chapter, or in Psalms 103, verses 13 and 14, it says, like as a father pitieth his children, so the Lord pitieth them that fear him. For he knoweth our frame, he remembereth that we are dust. And that compassion, that understanding, that was obviously a part of Jesus' life and his mission here. And certainly, we can't really follow in his steps very well unless we have something of that same kind of compassion for other people. And of course, he was completely unselfish. In Romans chapter 5 and verse 8, it says, God commendeth his love toward us, and that while you were yet sinners, Christ died for us. And you can't be any more or less selfish than that. One of my favorite passages along this line is Philippians chapter 2, and I'll start in verse 5 and go through verse 8. It says, Paul says, let this mind be in you which was also in Christ Jesus, who being in the form of God thought it not robbery to be equal with God, but made himself of no reputation and took upon him the form of a servant and was made in the likeness of men. And being found in fashion as a man, he humbled himself and became obedient unto death, even the death of the cross. And I think what Paul says there in that chapter shows us about the great faithfulness and unselfishness and the compassion and all those things of Christ, and says, this is, let this mind be in you also. That I think ties in perfectly with walking in his steps.
2: It's a matter of the mind of Christ being a part of our lives, and that's what it means to follow in his steps. It's not a literalism, of course.
4: Right.
2: All right, let's move on to Charles Cochran's question. Charles, when Jesus comes, will everyone see him?
5: The idea that Jesus is coming will be that which only a few will see. Is taught in many religious circles today, David, and there's an idea that Christ will come secretly and he will take away from the earth those who are saved and ready for his coming, and that when he does appear, that only a few will be able to meet him in the air, and there they will be together with the Lord until such time that he comes back and he comes to reign on the earth for 1,000 years. Yet when we go to the Bible, it's very interesting to notice that there are several scriptures that imply and directly state that when Jesus does come, everyone will see him. In Revelation chapter 1, verse 7, the Bible says that every eye will see him, and those who pierced him, and all the nations of the earth will mourn over him. And so John in the book of Revelation very clearly and plainly states that when he does come, every eye will see him, even those who pierced him. It's interesting also to notice that in statements in the New Testament regarding the resurrection of the dead, that when Jesus comes, though the verse does not directly state that the eye will see him, the Bible says the ear will hear him. And if the ear hears him, then certainly the eye will see him in the same sense. In John 5 and verse 28 and 29, the Lord will say, do not marvel at this, for the hour is coming in which all that are in the graves will hear his voice. Those who have done good will come forth to the resurrection of life. Those who have done evil will come forth to the resurrection of judgment. Notice there that Jesus says, the hour is coming when all in the graves are going to hear his voice. And everyone will come out, those who have done good, those who have done evil. And so to say that only a few, that is the righteous, are going to hear and only the righteous are going to be raised, that is certainly not taught in the words of our Lord here in John chapter 5. And there's another beautiful verse over in Acts 24 and verse 15 where Paul says there will be a resurrection. Now that is singular in nature, not resurrections plural, but there will be a resurrection both of the just and the unjust. So when Jesus comes, a resurrection will occur. That implies that everyone will see him, everyone will be involved in this resurrection. The just and the unjust will be raised at the coming of the Lord. So yes, to answer the question, when Jesus comes, everyone will see him, everyone will hear his voice, everyone will be resurrected from the grave, or those who are living will be changed and will be raised to meet the Lord in the air.
2: Good answer. Appreciate that. Todd, you want to reflect on this this question?
6: It's amazing that people are looking to this coming of Christ, not as it is a time for him to receive those who have been faithful to him and to judge those that are unfaithful, but as ushering in some other time period, and perhaps in some way this group will be removed and this group will be left. But it's so clear from Scripture, if we just let the Scripture speak, and can exclude all of the extra biblical teachings and ideas about Jesus coming. This is a wonderful, joyous, and hopeful thing for those who are faithful And that's really the message of his coming.
2: Good, good. Jim?
4: We have a lot of songs about that, and one of the songs that I think everyone likes is What a Day That Will Be. Mm-hmm. And it is hard for us to imagine just what a day that will be. But we do know that. The thing that will make the day is we won't have to wait and watch TV to see what's happening, anything like that. We'll know that day.
2: Mm-hmm. These bumper stickers really get me. When Jesus comes, this car will be empty, you know, as implying you'll be here to read the bumper sign, you know, but I'll be gone. That's really missing the mark altogether. We want to remind you of we're wanting to hear from you, and from time to time we even get back with you personally. Our gentlemen here, if they're dealing with a matter that you really need some help on in a very personal way, and it's something that's a very serious in nature, not just looking for information, but something that you need help in your daily struggles of life, we try to get back with you when we've got a good valid address where we can reach you. So please keep that in mind. Write us and let us hear from you, and let's get your question on Q&A as well. Todd Creighton, is the term prophetess found in the Bible, and if so, how is it used?
6: Thanks so much, Dave. This is a great question, especially as it pertains to many today who use this title as a source of authority for either their authority in leadership, being it a woman, or as some title. The only place that I found this term specifically used is that of Deborah, who was a judge, according to Judges chapter 4 and verse 4 in the King James Version. It says, "And Deborah, a prophetess, the wife of Lapidoth, she judged Israel at that time." The term prophet really just means a spokesperson for God, and it really is gender neutral. You'll remember in 1 Peter 4:11 that if any man speak, let us speak as the very oracles of God. And literally, we can conclude from that, understand from that, is to speak as a prophet spoke, one with authority, one who is designated, chosen by God to speak, and given his commands, teachings, and words, whether through dreams, whether through visions. We do have references where women did prophesy. We know that reference in Acts chapter 2 and verse 17, which is a parallel, a fulfillment of prophecy from Joel 2:28. But let's understand something here about Deborah as judge. Note here in verse 5, it says, "And she dwelt under the palm tree of Deborah between Ramah and Bethel in the Mount of Ephraim. And the children of Israel came up to her for judgment. And she sent and called Barak, the son of Abinoam, out of Kadesh and Naphtali, and said unto him, Hath not the Lord God of Israel commanded, saying, Go and draw toward Mount Tabor, and take with thee 10,000 men of the children of Naphtali and the children of Zebulun?" Note here that Deborah sought a man of God to take the lead. God used Deborah as a judge to shame Barak because he did not step up and lead God's people against their enemies. Many, many people take this example of Deborah's leadership and try to draw and extract from it all types of things which the Bible does not authorize. Whether it is for a woman to usurp authority over a man, whether they have the authority to be an evangelist, and many other things. And yet from this simple text, it's a great example of how you can extract something, take it out of its setting, take it out of its context, and attach a different meaning, which is really not there. It is important for us to understand, to those who are godly women, that the same principles for obedience, of following and teaching God's commands are true, with some exceptions when it comes to teaching publicly, when it comes to teaching men, when it comes to teaching or accepting or taking leadership positions. And we must be sure that the terms we use that are biblical, we use them according to their meaning. And this is true of so many different terms or titles, whether it be church, whether it be kingdom, whether it be titles accepted by men, reverend, bishop, so many things. All of these must be examined and studied in their context. And so in answer to the question, it is a biblical term in reference here to Deborah, and in reference in general, you could say to one who is teaching the truth, because the only revealed prophecy that we have now is, of course, the Word of God. And so those who would preach or teach it must do it according to the authority of the Bible, not their own.
2: Right, right. Now, the restrictions on women's public leadership and teaching and so forth are 1 Timothy chapter 2.
6: Absolutely.
2: That's the text that you were referring to. Jim, you want to reflect on this?
4: Well, we know that with the laying on the apostles' hands, that gifts were given, miraculous gifts, mm-hmm. and some of those, of course, went to women as well. And never, though, does the fact that they have unusual abilities or have divinely given abilities, is that any reason to violate God's commandments in other ways? So I think Todd handled that very well and brought out the importance of the prophetess as they were in the Bible, or those who did, such as Deborah. But no attempt at all to take and make that into a practice that would be contrary to what is taught in God's Word.
2: Right. Charles?
5: There was even speaking forth of the Word of God, David, as a prophetess outside the assembly of the saints. You have Priscilla doing teaching, mm-hmm. And so of the Word of God. So to say that there were prophetesses in the Bible does not imply that she necessarily would violate the scriptures, as Jim and Todd mentioned,
2: right.
5: that they were confined only in those areas where they were allowed to preach and teach the Word.
2: Very good comment. And we should be aware of the fact that in the corrupt church at Thyatira, there was a woman who called herself mm-hmm. a prophetess. She was not God's prophet, but as Jezebel called herself a prophetess, and she was a false prophet, and of course she was immoral and seduced the saints as well. Jim Stewart, does 1 John 3:15 mean what it says?
4: Well, we probably ought to read that verse and see. John says, "Whosoever hateth his brother is a murderer, and ye know that no murderer hath eternal life abiding in him." And I think because that statement is a little unusual about calling someone who hates a murderer, that's why maybe the question is, does it mean what it says, or is it some sort of symbolic language? Maybe is what they have in mind. So the answer is yes, it does mean what it says. But you need to know the manner in which John writes. And when he writes here, he does not mean that this person has committed murder literally, or that he's as guilty as if he had committed murder, or that God was going to hold him responsible for some act that he did not actually do, but just had maybe in his mind motive to do it. What is meant is that he had permitted anger and hatred to come into his heart to such a degree that if he carried that to the ultimate ends, it would be the murder of that other person, because his ill will toward him is that great. The reason he does not literally commit murder, perhaps, is not internal. It is outward restraints. And Christians are supposed to have their restraints on the insides,
2: right.
4: and not have to have people or laws or other things like that making them do that which is right. So he doesn't because of that internal sense of right and wrong in him and desire to please God, but they're outward things. The opportunity just may be lacking. Maybe he could not because of that. While hate and anger are up to murder, sometimes people's courage is not, and maybe his courage is not up to that. And he's not restrained by self-imposed reasons, but by the restraint comes by others. There's an example maybe that's kind of a parallel. In Matthew chapter 5, verse 27 and 28, we have similar language being used. Jesus says, "You've heard that it was said by them of old time, Thou shalt not commit adultery. But I say unto you that whosoever looketh on a woman to lust after her hath committed adultery with her already in his heart." Now, there's a little bit of similarity there, I think, in that, in saying that looking upon a woman, giving mental assent to adultery with her, that in the sense that you've, again, the inward restraints are not working, and that would be the logical carrying out of what one has done. So hopefully that understands just why he used that kind of very strong language in teaching about hatred and animosity toward one's brother.
2: Mm-hmm. Appreciate it, Jim. I think you've done a good job on that, and we should understand. It does mean what it says, and says what it means.
4: What it means.
2: Correct. Sometimes the folks get in the Bible and say, "Let's go on to the next verse now. What does it mean?" Well, what it says, and it says what it means, and how true that is.
4: That
2: the Bible says exactly what it means. Charles Cochran, how does a person know that he is saved?
5: To talk about salvation and knowledge of our salvation is certainly a Bible subject, David. And there are people that have the idea you cannot know if you're saved or not. Even among members of the body of Christ, they go about with the question mark over their head, "Do I really know I am saved, and can I know it?" And If I do know it, am I implying that once I'm saved, I'm always saved, I can never be lost? There's a statement that is written in 1 John 5 and verse 13 that very clearly gives us the answer to this question about how we can know that we're saved. These things I have written to you who believe in the name of the Son of God, that you may know that you have eternal life, and you may continue to believe in the name of the Son of God. And notice that John says here in this passage, I have written some things to you. The knowledge of our salvation cannot be based upon feeling. A person may feel in their hearts that they're saved. They may have a good emotional response toward their salvation, but feeling alone cannot determine our salvation. In fact, the Bible says there's a way that seemeth right unto man, but the end thereof are the ways of death. Jeremiah wrote, O Lord, I know that the way of man is not in himself. It is not in man that walketh to direct his steps. The wise men said, trust in the Lord with all your heart and lean not upon your own understanding. In all your ways acknowledge Him, and He will direct your paths. And so we can have salvation and the assurance thereof based not upon feeling, but upon what is written in the Word of God. And when we go to the Bible and we follow what is taught in the Word of the Lord and do those things that He reveals to us, then we have assurance of our salvation. The Bible says in 1 John 2, now by this we know that we know Him if we keep His commandments. And so when we read, David, the commandments of God, we do what He's telling us in His Word. Jesus says in the Great Commission, go preach the gospel to every creature. He that believeth and is baptized shall be saved. Could it be any clearer than that? If I believe in Jesus and I turn away from sin and repentance, I confess my faith, I'm baptized into Christ, Jesus very clearly and plainly says, I am saved. And we can know that because it's written in the Bible. We don't have to rely upon feeling. We simply do what the Bible teaches us to do, and then we know we have salvation.
7: Very good. All right, Jim?
8: There's one of the old Puritan writers that made this comment about John 3:16. He said he loved that word, whosoever. He said he liked that. That had made things more certain to him than if his name had been put there in the Bible, mm-hmm. because he said there could be other people named what my name is, but whosoever covers everything. Mm-hmm. And that is what the Scripture says. It tells us how to be saved. Mm-hmm. And we know if we do that, whosoever will, that's the key. It's and you take God's word at what it says for what it says.
7: Mm-hmm. Very good. Very good. Todd?
6: I love the passage in John chapter 17 where Jesus is praying for His apostles, and He says that I pray not for these alone, but for them who will believe on Me through their word. What a great and wonderful hope that is. When I believe, read, and understand, and I'm obeying and trusting this word of the apostles, that it is the same authority as if I were listening to the Lord Himself teach those things. And if that be true, then I know I have a hope that can't be changed.
7: Mm-hmm. Very good. Very good. Our knowledge of salvation, it's a good feeling, but it's not based mm-hmm. on feelings alone.
6: That's right.
7: Because I can have good feelings about something that's entirely false and miss the mark altogether.

0: We'd like to have your questions and to get those to us as soon as possible. You've seen our address at the bottom of the screen. I hope you've written that down, email and regular mail. And get those to us, and we'd love to hear from you the next few days and get your questions on Q&A. It's been a pleasure being with you today. I'm your host, David Wade. Let me introduce these men once again. This is Charles Cochran and Jim Stewart in the center, Todd Creighton on the far right, and these men do a wonderful job in helping us in answering these questions. Thank you for your time, and tell others about the program as well. And until then, may God bless you and yours. Have a great day.
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4: 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Box 1225, Paintsville, Kentucky, 41240. By signing up for this correspondence course, you can take the first step in strengthening your relationship with God. Let God's Word lead you out of whatever situation or condition that you find yourself in. If you follow Him and His Word, you will come to know the true meaning of life.
5: In 2 Peter chapter 1 and verse 3, the Apostle Peter said, "According as His divine power hath given unto us all things that pertain unto life and godliness, through the knowledge of Him who hath called us to glory and virtue." In that passage, the Apostle Peter is telling us that this Word of God, this source of the knowledge of God, gives us everything we need for life and godliness. Consequently, if you've got questions about life, you should be able to find answers for those questions in this book we call the Bible. Hello, my name is Brooks Boyd, and this is Bible Roundtable. I appreciate you watching this program. We're going to do our best to give Bible answers to topics, and the topics we have today are very, very current, and I think very needed. We need to discuss them in light of the Word of God. And I've got two brethren here to help me look into this Word of God and see how it does apply to these matters. And I'm going to let them introduce themselves at this time. Brother Dwight.
6: I'm Dwight Fuqua. I'm minister of the Findlay Church of Christ in Sparta, Tennessee.
5: Thanks for being here, Brother Dwight.
6: Great to be with you.
5: All right. And Brother Jeremiah.
7: My name is Jeremiah Tatum, and I preach for the Willow Avenue Church of Christ in Cookeville, Tennessee. It's good to be here as well.
5: Well, you're good men for being here. I appreciate it, and I know you're good men when it comes to standing up for the Word of God, and that's kind of what we're talking about today, taking a stand for what's right. Jeremiah, do you have any thoughts about the president's official statement endorsing same-sex marriage?
7: Well, I guess my first thought would be that it's disturbing and yet not unexpected. Okay. I think the direction that that we've been going in this country, and I'm not going to say even just from the leadership standpoint, but just in our culture, in our world, mm-hmm. where we stand morally with some things, it's not an unexpected thing that eventually we're going to have these type of statements made by some of the most powerful people in the world.
5: Yeah.
7: What we are going to have to be doing is reestablishing the authority of the Bible on these matters and people's respect for what the Bible actually says and educate people in these situations. And it is a disturbing thing. It's a very controversial and difficult thing, and it's going to lead this country in a direction that's going to be detrimental to us. And so it's time for us as Christians to stand on the Bible and speak up about these issues.
5: Okay. All right.

0: that's a good start, and not unexpected. I guess we could see some signs of leaning that way. Dwight, what do you think?
1: We're going to have to make a decision as to whether we're going to be PC or BC, whether we're going to be politically correct or whether we're going to be biblically correct.
0: Amen.
1: Are we going to stand for what God says and let that settle the issue for us? Are we going to trump that with this idea of political correctness? You know, the idea of political correctness today has gone to the point of absurdity, really.
0: Yeah. Well, sure.
1: And we need to get back to saying what God has to say on this. It's very disappointing that our president has done this. But as Jeremiah said, not that unexpected, but very disappointing.
0: Right. His record, actually, if you go back to the time when he was a senator, would have kind of give you some foreshadowing that this was going to be the case, because he said so much as this back when before he decided to run for president, I believe. But I don't have all the documentation in front of him, but I believe it was somewhere around 1994 that he made some similar statement. And then as his political life began to change, he kind of backed off of that a little bit. Is that your sense?
2: Yeah, I think that's correct. And, you know, even beyond the political standpoint of it, because I don't think any of us desire to be political in any way whatsoever. Mm-hmm. Right is always going to be right,
0: okay.
2: And wrong is always going to be wrong. And we may down the line have leaders that say things are not biblically correct, but render unto Caesar what is Caesar, and to God what is God's. When Jesus said that in Luke 20 and verse 25, I think the point he was making is we do have a responsibility to recognize the governments that exist and respect the authority that we're under. But there is a heavenly authority that supersedes everything, and we respect that and we follow that first. And if any time we come into conflict with our relationship with God because of the things that are happening in our country, in our world, we have to choose God. And that's the statement that we need to make, and we need people to respect that and understand that.
1: I want to pretty much stay out of the political arena. I can get in enough trouble just discussing religion with people without adding the hot button issue of politics. But what I encourage people to do is to vote not as a Democrat or as a Republican, but to vote as a Christian. To look at Christian principles and to use good judgment and vote wisely. It's regrettable that sometimes it may be a matter, especially on the federal level, of voting for the lesser of two evils, so to say.
0: Really?
1: But that's what we should do. We should vote with moral issues and our conscience in the forefront there, and not the political party itself. And
0: right.
1: So those are things I would counsel us to do. As we seems like now we're always in an election season. Mm-hmm. It never stops. We're moving from one to another.
0: Right. And sure, as you try to elevate the other candidate because he hasn't made this statement, you know, if you try to make him out to be better than he is, you know, and try to make this guy look worse than he is, I guess, as sure as you do, then this other guy is eventually going to say or do something that you're going to find regrettable, reprehensible, or whatever. And so it can't be about, you know, the political aspects of things. And, you know, the candidates are not going to be up to our standards as Christians, I'm persuaded, most of the time. We've got to vote on principle.
2: Well, and I think another thing that we would consider is, and probably something that disturbs us, is the fact that when a person who has such great authority make statements that we know that are not correct with regard to God's Word, that as Christians it's going to disturb us and it's going to be a red flag to us, because we recognize that this person has influence.
0: Mm-hmm.
2: And this person is going to cause a lot of people to reconsider their position on it, even people that in the past have known what God's Word has said. And I think that is what I'm somewhat concerned about the most, is that people are being taught to question the authority of the Scripture, and they're trying to make the Scripture of none effect in people's lives, and to say that the Bible is out of date, or that it doesn't is not up to speed with what's going on in our society and culture. And that's false teaching. It's incorrect, and people need to study and inform themselves about what the Bible actually says and just how pertinent it is for our life today.
0: Right. What the president has done is involve himself politically in a matter that's moral. And he's made a statement that reflects on the morality of the Bible, the morality that the Bible teaches. And so in order to be acceptable to a particular group in politics now, which ought to help us understand a little bit about the influence of this movement, that there is this agenda to make it look like it's a political type issue rather than being a true moral issue.
1: And what's scary is, with this statement, what does this lead to next? Okay. Are we moving to the point that, as some are suggesting, that homosexuality become a civil right? Mm-hmm. If it does, think of the implications that will have on the church in the future and the things that we will be facing. It's frightening.
0: Yes, well, not only that, but, you know, the other moral aspects of this, polygamy, you know, there's this group, NAMBLA, where men would like to have boys as companions, and other things such as that. If this is going to be approved, then how can you say these others shouldn't be? If you're going to let this be in the realm of politics and popular vote, or whoever's got the most sway or persuasive powers is going to get their way morally.
1: Interesting comments you made a moment ago about him moving into the moral arena. Mm-hmm. That if we turn around and counter that, then they'll chastise us for moving into the political arena.
0: Right. You've got that right. That will happen, but I guess here's a time when we have to say with Peter, we must obey God rather than me. All right. Now, some other things I want to discuss about that, but anything more about the fact that the president is the one who's come out and made this statement now?
2: I just think that, you know, we recognize that human beings are human beings and God is God. So regardless of who makes a statement, we still know that the truth lies with God.
0: That's right. Okay, very good. All right, well now, the next thing that's happening, and this has been going on quite a while, the media is making much out of the conflict between homosexual marriage advocates and the Bible they call us fundamentalists. What are the real reasons that New Testament Christianity, the New Testament itself, is opposed to same-sex marriage, Dwight?
1: First of all, because God said it's wrong.
0: Okay.
1: In Leviticus chapter 20 and verse 13, if a man lies with a male as he lies with a woman, both of them have committed an abomination. The word abomination there is from the Hebrew word to'ibah, which means a disgusting abhorrence. Mm-hmm. In the New Testament, in Romans 1 and verse 26, for this reason God gave them up to vile passions, that even their women exchanged the natural use for what is against nature. Likewise also the men, leaving the natural use of the women, burned in their lust for one another, men with men committing what is shameful and receiving themselves the penalty of their error which was due. There are many other statements. We may add some others from Scripture later. But first of all, we oppose that which God says is wrong.
0: Okay.
1: And God says that this is wrong. And then another thing we factor in is we go back and we understand the purpose and the design of marriage. God created them male and female. One of the purposes of marriage is procreation.
0: Right.
1: That cannot happen in a homosexual relationship.
0: Yep.
1: Not as God intended. Mm-hmm. And you look at the other purposes of marriage and you factor these in along with the fact that God has condemned this. And I really want to emphasize this point. To teach the truth of God on these facts and to speak the truth in love, Ephesians 4:15,
0: right,
1: is not being homophobic.
0: Right.
1: That's part of the political correctness thing that we were talking about a little earlier.
0: Yeah.
1: It is simply
0: right,
1: stating the truth. And we are to love people regardless of the sins that they may be participating in, but we're to show them the way of God and help them to overcome those sins as they help us overcome our sins.
0: Okay. All right. Exactly. Jeremiah?
2: Well, I agree with what you had to say there, every word. And I would also add to that that just like Dwight was bringing forth the argument from nature or for creation, what we were created for, just biologically speaking, we recognize that's not the way that God created us,
0: right,
2: to be involved women with women and men with men. That's just not the way he created us. We can't procreate that way, but also even the type of intimate love that's supposed to be in a marriage between a man and a woman that's beautiful in the eyes of God, everything else is an abomination in God's eyes. Even a man being with a woman that he doesn't belong to, or a woman being with a man that she doesn't belong to. Really? It's for a man and a woman within a marriage relationship, and it's always been that way even since the book of Genesis. On top of that, we would also say that there is a moral side to it, and that morality is not subjective. You know, everyone is trying to make morality a subjective matter. And I think one of the things that they use as a tool is they try to make it fundamentalist Christians versus the political arena, when it's not that at all. It's either accepting what God says or not accepting what he says. It's not us against them. A person that truly loves God and loves his word is just going to want to do what God is giving for them to do. They're going to recognize that he is the one who created them. He's the one who loves them. He's the one who's designed them and knows what's better for them, even than they know what's better for themselves. So when we love God, we simply want to follow his will. And I'm not out there trying to start a fight. I'm not even trying to, I don't like to argue with people about this issue. But I do want to appeal to people in love and let them know that God has a design and will for their lives. And if they'll just follow that design, that everything's going to work out, not only for them on this earth, but also for life eternal.
0: I think in spite of what the facts are, you know, this is a political issue now because there's so much emotion in it, so much on one side trying to make the other look like, as you said, homophobes, making it into a type of prejudice because, you see, this is just another group of people that can't help how they are. Just as a woman can't help being a woman, man can't help being a man, now this homosexual can't help being a homosexual. Well, you remember the Human Genome Project. Not many people do because it didn't get a lot of attention after it was finished because they didn't find the homosexual gene. It wasn't there because there's no such thing. And so we have to help people see reality says that this is not a good idea. Even if you take the New Testament away from it, the Old Testament away from it, still not a good idea. Doctors have written volumes on the problems that are encountered, especially by male homosexuals, in their relationship because of the physical problems that are related to that activity. So, you know, as you said, this morality is universal. And I wanted to lead into another thought. You know, this is God's world. He made it. He made the rules that we can live best by. So shouldn't that have some bearing on our thinking about this?
1: Well, absolutely. That's really the thought that I wanted to begin with, is why the reasons why we oppose something like same-sex marriage is because that's what God tells us to do.
0: Yeah.
1: He sets the parameters for marriage and for the home. And when the Jewish leaders even came to Jesus in Matthew 19 and asked about divorce and remarriage, he pointed them back to the beginning. Mm-hmm. Have you not read that he which made them in the beginning made them male and female and said a man shall leave his father and mother, cleave to his wife, and they two shall be one flesh? That's been the design since the creation of man and woman.
0: Yeah. Yeah. Marriage is honorable before all and the bed undefiled, but whoremongers and adulterers God will judge. That kind of leads us into something I want us to spend some time on. We're hinting at it already, but Jeremiah, what would be your approach to teaching someone that you knew was involved in homosexual activity, a man or a woman?
2: Well, I guess what I would do in thinking about that from the beginning would be, let's not talk about this specific thing, homosexuality.
0: Right.
2: Let's talk about anything anyone might practice, regardless of what it is. The first thing I would want to do is establish the authority of the scriptures.
0: Okay.
2: Because there has to be a standard of morality for anything we do, anything that we believe. And that's where we have a problem in our society, is they don't want to have a standard for morality. They want to toss the Bible out.
0: Right.
2: They want to toss really God's will out, and they want to say that God is speaking to everyone individually and letting everyone make their own choice. If that's true, then we have no standard by which to teach or do anything or come to a conclusion. So we begin with the authority of the Bible, establish the authority of the Bible with someone, and if they believe that, then we can examine whatever it is they may practice, such as homosexuality, and see whether or not that fits with God's plan for their life. And then we can talk about sin, we can talk about the consequences of sin, we can talk about the pleasures of this passing world, and then of course the eternal consequences to those decisions that we make. And then from there, I guess I would try to teach them the reality that desire does not justify action. Okay. Desire does not justify action. We're told right now in our society today that if it's something that you want to do, it's the hedonistic realm, just please yourself and make yourself happy. But if God's not happy, and if everyone else is paying the price for what you want to do just because it feels good to you, then they need to recognize the consequences of those things, and they're not going to find true happiness or fulfillment in those things.
0: Good thoughts. I like that approach. Dwight, what would you do?
1: First, let me say a word to those who are really teetering on this subject of homosexual marriage. The beloved Gus Nichols, as I recall, when he would study the Bible with people, asked two questions, to go back on what Jeremiah was saying. He would begin by asking them, do you believe the Bible is the Word of God? And will you accept what the Bible teaches?
0: Right.
1: That will go a long way in answering this so-called issue about homosexuality, homosexual marriages. As far as a person, if a person approaches me and they are a practicing homosexual man or woman, first of all, I want to be very loving. And I want to be kind to them.
0: Yeah.
1: I do want to speak the truth in love, Ephesians 4:15. And my message to them is to say to them, you can change.
0: Right.
1: I know what the propaganda is. You do too, that this is a genetic thing and you don't have any choice about it. As you suggested, that's not been proven scientifically. And plus, that would strike at the justice of God. Because how can God condemn something and condemn people for practicing something if they have no choice about the matter? In 1 Corinthians chapter 6, verse 9, do you not know that the unrighteous will not inherit the kingdom of God? Do not be deceived. Neither the fornicators nor adulterers, homosexuals nor sodomites, nor thieves nor covetous, nor drunkards nor revilers, nor extortioners will inherit the kingdom of God. Let me stop before reading the rest of that statement to say this. Notice that in that list, he mentions, I'm quoting the New King James Version, homosexuals and sodomites. Mm-hmm. Paul was very graphic in the words that he used because what he there did was identify both the aggressive and the passive homosexual partners.
0: Mm-hmm.
1: Those who practice this will not inherit the kingdom of God. But notice what he goes on to say. As such were some of you. But you were washed, but you were sanctified, but you were justified in the name of the Lord Jesus Christ and by the Spirit of our God.
0: Amen.
1: The indication is that members of the Corinth church, some of them, had been either aggressive or passive homosexuals, but they'd ceased that practice. As such were, past tense, some of you. And so people can change.
0: All right, very good. This lifestyle sometimes is a result of a philosophy that God doesn't care about us. God really hasn't said anything about how we should live. And so I am going to do what I want to do and pursue the desires that I have. And so sometimes that, do you believe the Bible's the Word of God, is going to be where we have to start and say, I want you to consider some things that you might not have heard when you were being brought up, or some things you don't believe perhaps right now, but just consider some evidence. And so we might have to start with that at the very foundation of what is your philosophy for life, and would you consider the best attested book in history as being the source of that philosophy? You're wanting to say something, I know.
2: Well, I think I want to say something as to what Dwight said with regard to love and compassion towards people.
0: Mm-hmm.
2: There's been something flipped over here. God is a loving and merciful God. He's more compassionate, he's more caring than any of us could ever even imagine to be or try to be. And yet he still has parameters for us. He still has guidance for us.
0: Mm-hmm.
2: God has always guided us. Even in the Garden of Eden, he had rules for Adam and Eve.
0: Mm-hmm.
2: Obey him because his will is greater than ours. So along with compassion and love, there's no one that wants people to go to heaven more than me. At the same time, we recognize that God has a plan to get us there. And if it were up to us to get ourselves there, we could not do it on our own. And if that's true, then it makes sense that also in life, we can't get through life on our own. And another thing that I want to say with regard to things that people are being told and things that these younger people that are struggling with is they're being told, well, you may be a homosexual. You just need to find out.
0: Mm-hmm. Oh, yeah.
2: And here's what's taking place. And I've interviewed a lot of teenagers in high schools, and I spoke on homosexuality, some different youth rallies and such. But today, our kids are going to school, and they're having a boyfriend and a girlfriend at school to find out what they are. And that's what they're being told to do. And, you know, investigate this and find out what you really like and do what you really like. It's very disturbing, but our young people are telling me, yeah, we've got friends, they've got a boyfriend and a girlfriend to see whether or not they're homosexual or not. Can you believe that? It's hard to believe.
0: I can believe that.
2: And then, so what the media is telling them and what the homosexual agenda is telling them is that God did make you this way and you cannot help yourself. But I want to read from Romans chapter 9 where it says, "Indeed, O man, who are you to reply against God? Will the thing formed say to him who formed it, 'Why have you made me this way?'" And sometimes the statement is, well, God made me this way.
0: Yeah.
2: I can't help it. But he says here very clearly, we're not to question God's creation or his power and authority over our lives. God did not create us to sin. God did not create us to do things that are in his will an abomination. So God did not create anyone to be a homosexual or to practice homosexuality, just like he didn't create anyone to practice or do any sin. But we have weaknesses. And certainly some people are more tempted by some things than others. But what I would say is that desire does not allow you to justify your behavior, and that a person can be taught against those tendencies and those practices. And for some people, homosexuality is a temptation. And it is a desire, and we need to recognize that, and we need to help them with that problem and teach them that they can deliver themselves out of that darkness and be God's people and do his will.
0: I recall speaking at a youth rally one time and talked about homosexuality, and I said, you know, in reality, this should never be a problem because there should never be sexual activity outside of marriage. And there should never be a marriage except between a man and a woman. And so there would never be any homosexuality. If marriage were honored as God planned it, then there wouldn't be any question about whether or not I am or I'm not. You mentioned the boyfriends and girlfriends. That kind of thing is encouraged now. It's even almost demanded by those folks who come in and teach this sex education in the school systems now.
2: Well, there's a good point in that, and that is that if once we as a society decided to stop having marriage be honorable and the bed undefiled, once we allowed sex to be accepted outside of marriage, then you can see that it led to homosexuality.
0: That's right.
2: What's to say that not long from now it's not going to lead to bestiality and all these other things that are
0: right.
2: Perversions, sexual perversions? That's the direction that all these things lead in. Because if there is no standard of morality with regard to the sexual relationship, then anything goes. Period. Even to the point of pedophilia or anything else, you have to realize these are some of the logical conclusions that we make with having no God or authority over our sexual relationships.
1: Right. We, a few years ago, would have never thought that our country was moving toward the abolishment of one of the most fundamental parts of our social structure, and that's marriage in the home.
0: Right.
1: But this is another step in moving that direction. Another observation I would make is it's very, very apparent that our media is promoting the homosexual movement and the homosexual agenda.
0: It is.
1: And it is presented as being intellectual. We are told these very over-exaggerated figures of the percentage of people that are homosexual that even their own writings will admit is fantastically much higher than the percentage of people that are actually homosexual.
0: Just by my own experience, as far as the media is concerned, just a few days after the president made his announcement, you know, the media does a survey. And now how many people in this country favor allowing people of the same-sex persuasion, homosexuals, to marry? Why, now, after the president made this statement, we have this new way of thinking. We have this enlightenment that's taken place, and now more than half the people in this country, according to the media survey, are going to favor this, are going to say it's okay and we shouldn't make any laws to prohibit these people having rights and these people finding happiness as other married folks do.
2: And on an election year, the president's going to need to say that early to go ahead and change the statistics so that as the polls continue to be looked at between now and election time, it's going to be helpful to him since he's going to support that idea.
0: Okay. All right. Well, if you live by the opinion poll, you're going to be in trouble, aren't you?
1: Right.
0: Brethren, I appreciate your good input, your good insights, and it's our prayer for all of you who are watching and listening that you will weigh heavily what God's Word says before you make any such decision about these matters that we're talking about. 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
0: It's 74 degrees.
2: Hello, welcome to GBN Live. I'm Gary Hampton. I'm going to be on the program tonight with Mike Hickson and Gary Colley. And our subject for tonight will be rescuing the erring. I hope you'll stay tuned for the whole program.
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4: Good evening and welcome again to GBN Live. We're so glad that you're here with us tonight. We're going to be talking about rescuing your erring brother. And as we begin this discussion tonight, we want to encourage you to please give us a call. We'd love to take your calls tonight. You can give us a call at 888-805-3390. You might want to email us at gbnlive@gbntv.org. And so if you have a question, a comment, we'd love to hear from you in our discussion tonight. Gentlemen, as we begin our program tonight, and I guess in light of the fact that we have two Garys with us, it might be somewhat confusing to our viewers, but nonetheless, we're going to proceed on. But what do you think on the front end, why do you think people fall away from the Lord's church? Gary, what do you think?
2: Well, there actually are a number of reasons that are mentioned in Scripture. For example, in 2 Timothy 4, Demas loved this present world. And I'm afraid that may be, from my standpoint, the thing that happens the most often, okay, is that people fall in love with the world.
4: I think you're exactly right. You know, in 1 John 2, John talks about the allurements of the world.
5: That's right.
4: And the devil has done a tremendous job packaging the world to undermine the faith of people. Brother Colley, I know that you have been preaching for many years. In terms of people falling away, what have you seen that has led to the demise of the faith of some people?
6: Well, I think, like Brother Hampton said, I think it's the love of the world. In that 1 John passage in chapter 2, verse 15 through 17, he said, "Love not the world, neither the things that are in the world. If any man love the world, the love of the Father is not in him. For all that is in the world, the lust of the flesh, the lust of the eyes, and the pride of life, they're not of the Father, they're of the world. And the world passeth away, and the lust thereof." But in 2 Peter 2, 20 through 22, I think may give us some answer there too. "If after they have escaped the defilements of the world through the knowledge of our Lord and Savior Jesus Christ, they are again entangled therein and overcome, the latter end is worse with them than the beginning. It would have been better for them never to have known the way of righteousness than after having knowing it, turn away from the great commandments."
4: That's right. You know, in light of what you gentlemen said about the world, I can't help but think about what Paul wrote in Romans chapter 12. About not being conformed to the world, not allowing the world to pour us into its mold. How do we equip people so that they can resist the allurements of the devil via the world, Gary?
2: One thing I think we need to do is to return to the Great Commission. It may sound like an odd thing. Usually people think of the Great Commission as go into the world and teach, but it's the second part where he says, teaching them to observe all things whatsoever I have commanded you. And lo, I'm with you always, even unto the end of the world. That's Matthew's account in Matthew chapter 28, verse 20. And I fear that we think that once someone is a member of the body of Christ, that, okay, everything's good. They're fine now. They're going to grow up. And we don't do that with anything else. A little bitty baby that's born, we don't just say, okay, you're on your own now, you know.
4: I think, you know what, if you look at the Scriptures, over and over again, there's an appeal to spiritual growth.
6: That's right.
4: Peter, of course, said, "Grow in the grace and knowledge of our Lord and Savior Jesus Christ." And then in 1 Peter chapter 2, verse 2, he talks about, "As a newborn babe, desire the sincere milk of the word, that you might grow thereby." You know, Paul in Ephesians 4,